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2: Now, some families have a culture of negativity, much division and fighting. Some families have a culture of highly valuing education. There's a lot of cultures that we develop within our family. And one of the most important things that you do, parents, is you create a culture in your family in which your children are raised in.

0: 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Mark is the founding pastor of New Life Community Church in Chicago. I'm Wayne Shepherd. Today's message is for the parents out there. And Mark, you're going to have a word of encouragement for those who've learned that parenting is hard work. It's a job, of course, and a relationship. Most people don't expect that sometimes.
1: It is hard work. And any parent out there knows that it is difficult. But you know, you have this incredible privilege of creating a culture in one of the most important places, and that is your family.
0: Mm-hmm.
1: But it's not easy. And so this message is entitled Pressing Past Parenting Problems. That's a tongueful.
0: Yeah, I know pastors like alliteration, but come on, Mark. Pressing Past Parenting Problems.
1: But you know what? You have the greatest privilege in the world to be able to create a culture that allows your children to flourish and thrive in, but you have to create that culture.
0: Ephesians 6 is our passage as Mark begins.
1: Everybody, I'm sure, has a bit of mixed feelings about this whole area of parenting. I know I do. I know before I became a parent and I had read the books and read the Bible, I thought because I had never done it, I was an expert at parenting. And then I have kids. How many of you know that'll take away the expert out of you real fast, won't it? I always love when singles want to give advice on how to raise their kids. They come around you. It's your aunt and uncle. They don't have any kids, but they come, shouldn't you be doing this? Shouldn't be doing that? And I'm always like, just wait till you have your kids. Just wait. But I know that every parent here, including myself, we've all made a lot of mistakes in parenting. How about it? How many parents here have made mistakes in parenting? How many of you have had really terrible ideas in parenting? You thought it would work, but never worked out that well that you thought it would work out. We look back and we think, I could have done it better. But today I want to talk to you really about pressing through parenting issues. I don't want to really beat up on you as a parent. In fact, I want to encourage you as a parent. And whether your children are small or whether your children are grown up, I believe there's some principles that we're going to talk about today that can really, really be powerful. I've had the privilege of raising three children myself. Each one of them we've learned and grown, loved deeply, and we've made our share of mistakes with each one of them. But I remember my son Josiah when he was, I think he was about four or five years old. And he had done something wrong. I don't remember exactly what he had done, but he had done something wrong. I had sent him to his room on a timeout. I had given him a discipline, so he was upset about it. And I went into his room to talk to him about it. And I remember he was in his bed kind of sniffling a little bit. And I knelt down beside his bed and I said, son, you know, I've taught you better than that. That I was very disappointed in what you did because that's really not who you are. You need to change that behavior. And he looked at me with these big puppy eyes and he said, oh, these kids are smart, aren't they? He looked at me and he said, Dad, you just need to train me better. It's like, whoa, wait a second. Man, did you slip out of that responsibility quick, put it all on me? And of course, I walked away thinking, he's right. I need to train him better. Man, he had me manipulated at five. Dad, you just need to train me better. These kids are really smart, and I think there's a degree of responsibility that falls on the parents. I believe there's a degree of responsibility that falls upon the children. I've always found comfort, however, to know that God, being a perfect father,

0: placed Adam and Eve in a perfect environment, and he loved them perfectly, showed them compassion perfectly, lived in an idyllic environment, and even then, Adam and Eve did what was wrong and failed, even though they had a perfect father. So I believe there's a degree of responsibility on the parents, and I believe there's a degree of responsibility on the children as to how their destiny ends up. We've been looking at the story of Jacob and Esau, who were twins, and their parents, Isaac and Rebekah. And if you have not been tracking with this story, let me just review it just real briefly. You remember how that God called a man by the name of Abram, later changed his name to Abraham, and Sarai, and later changed her name to Sarah, to be the father of a great nation. Abraham and Sarah could not conceive a child until miraculously God opened up Sarah's womb. She was 90 years old when she had her child. 90. And Abraham was around 100 years old, and they had this child born to them whose name was Isaac. Isaac also married a woman when he got older, and her name was Rebekah. Isaac and Rebekah had twins. Rebekah was also barren. Isaac prayed over her, God opened up her womb, and she had twins by the name of Jacob and Esau. Now, Jacob and Esau were at each other from the beginning. In their womb, they were fighting with each other. When they were born, they were fighting with each other. As they grew up, they continued to fight with each other. And as they reached into adulthood, that fighting became even more obvious. In fact, at one time, one of the brothers, Esau, was ready to kill Jacob if he could. I look at the story, and I realize that there was some dysfunction in the parents. And let me tell you some of the mistakes that I see that Isaac and Rebekah made with their sons, Esau and Jacob. And maybe you can relate to some of these mistakes. I'm going to look, first of all, at the pitfalls. I see four pitfalls that Isaac and Rebekah made with Jacob and Esau. And these are four pitfalls I think that all of us parents need to try to avoid. I'm going to go over them very briefly here because I want to concentrate on the solutions and not the pitfalls. Number one, the pitfall of playing favorites with their children. In Genesis chapter 25, verse 27 through 28, it says that Isaac loved Esau because he had a taste for fresh game, but Rebekah loved Jacob. Now, I'm sure if you were to ask them if they loved both, they would say yes. But not only did they love and choose one son that they loved over the other, but they showed it pretty visibly that they showed favoritism one over the other. Pitfall number two is the imposing of their own personal plans on their children. Rebekah, you've heard that God has a purpose and a plan for your life. Well, some parents say, I have a personal purpose and a plan for my children as well. And I believe you need to speak in the destiny of your children, but I believe that every child has to find their own way. I believe they have to discover their purpose. Because if your children try to live out your purpose, it will never be their purpose. Rebekah tried to impose her purpose on Jacob. In fact, it tells us, I don't have time to go into the whole story, but she tried to make Jacob be the inheritor of the blessing of the father. She had a plan, an idea for Jacob's life, and she pretty much forced that plan and idea on Jacob, and it ended up making a big mess of things. Number three, the pitfall of keeping secrets from each other as parents. If you look in Genesis chapter 27, verse 11 through 13, Rebekah had a secret that she kept from her husband Isaac. And she deceived him, kept it silent, and she sort of kept this secret and deceived her husband into thinking that he was blessing his older son when he was in fact blessing his youngest son. But it was a secret. I have a secret with my son that my husband doesn't know. And so when you have secrets, it means that you're not on the same page together. Pitfall number four. The pitfall of manipulating each other to get their own way. Rebecca said to Isaac that she didn't want her son Jacob to marry a Hittite woman, that she wanted him to go to another place and marry a different kind of woman. But in reality, that wasn't her purpose. She was manipulating her husband to send him away because her other son wanted to kill Jacob. And so she was deceitfully manipulating her husband to try to get her way. This ended up very bad for Jacob and Esau. Thank God that God was able to redeem their story and rewrite their story and bring forgiveness. But Isaac and Rebekah were living out a dysfunctional parenting relationship with their children that showed up in their children's lives when they grew up. Jacob had 12 children of his own, and he did the very same thing. He showed favoritism to the two youngest. He married two sisters. His dysfunction was so great that his brothers, you remember the story, that his brothers hated the son he showed favoritism so much that they took him, were ready to kill him, but instead they sold him into slavery, and his name was Joseph. You know him as Joseph, the man with the coat of many colors. Do you see this dysfunction passing from grandparents to parents to grandchildren? Many of you have experienced some sort of dysfunction in your family life as you grew up. I realize that the most of us have some sort of generational dysfunction that we pass down from one generation to the next. We have imperfect parents trying to raise imperfect children in an imperfect world, and so we come out with imperfect results, but thank God for His grace. Because God's grace can take our imperfections and turn it into something glorious. And that's really what I want to focus on today. I want to turn your attention all the way to the New Testament. And I want us to look at Ephesians chapter 6.
1: 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Now, let's continue with Mark's message today, pressing past parenting problems.
0: Now, some of you know Ephesians chapter 6 as the spiritual warfare chapter, and it is. But it's interesting to me that the spiritual warfare chapter is in the same chapter as parenting. Hello. Put on the armor of God. Resist the devil. Fight him. Put on all the weapons. And it's sandwiched right in to the chapter on how to raise children. And what I want to talk to you really about is I want you as a parent to understand that one of the greatest things that you are doing as a parent is you are creating a family culture. You are a culture maker. Every family has its own culture. That culture is developed in a large part by the creators of that culture, which happen to be primarily the architects, which are the parents, the mother and father of that family. Now, some families have a culture of negativity. Some families have a culture of much division and fighting. Some families have a culture of gossip. Some families have a culture of poverty. Some families have a culture of success. Some families have a culture of highly valuing education. Some families have a culture of addiction. There's a lot of cultures that we develop within our family, but I believe that we have the power to create or change a culture in our family. We have the power to build or to tear down cultures. And one of the most important things that you do, parents, is you create a culture in your family in which your children are raised in. I want to read you Ephesians chapter 6, verses 1 through 3. It says, "Children, obey your parents in the Lord, for this is right. Honor your father and your mother, which is the first commandment with a promise, that it may go well with you and that you may enjoy a long life here on earth." Then it says, "Fathers, do not exasperate your children. Instead, bring them up in the training and the instruction of the Lord." So let me start number one. If you're taking notes, jot this down. Create a family culture of honor and respect. I love what Christian psychologist Henry Cloud says about leadership. He says that you get what you create or what you tolerate. If you're a leader of an organization, you get what you create or what you tolerate. If you're a teacher in a classroom, you get in your classroom what you create or what you tolerate. If you are parents over a household, you will get in your household whatever you create or whatever you tolerate in your household. If you run a business, you get in your business whatever you create or whatever you tolerate. So as you look at your own family right now, and as you look at the culture of your family, whatever exists in your family, if you're the parent, if you have two parents here, parents, listen to me. Whatever exists in your household, it's because either you've created it or because you have tolerated it. Ouch. You say, "It's my kids. They're just fighting all of the time. They're so lazy, they don't lift a finger to help me. They don't do anything around this house. I have to do everything around this house." Let me tell you, you get what you create or what you tolerate. So the question is, what are you creating and what are you tolerating? Let me tell you what the Bible says about culture. In Ephesians chapter 6, the Apostle Paul is talking to parents about the culture that they are to create in their household. And I love the fact that he says to them, he addresses the children first, and he says, "Children, obey your parents in the Lord." In other words, if you're following God, if you're living for God, children, part of your spiritual responsibility is obedience to your parents, for this is right. Every parent loves that verse. My kids heard me say that verse quite a few times. "Children, obey your parents in the Lord, for this is right." But then he goes on to say, "Honor your father and your mother, which is the first commandment with a promise." Let me just say this. I believe that a culture of honor and respect leads to a culture of obedience. And a culture of dishonor and disrespect leads to a culture of disobedience. So let me talk about how to create a culture in which honor and respect exist, because where there is honor and respect, there will tend to be obedience. Where there is dishonor and disrespect, there will tend to be disobedience. I think we need to answer, first of all, the question of what is honor? He says, "Honor your father and mother." I believe that you create an atmosphere or a culture of honor, and it starts not with the children, but I believe it starts with the parents. If you want to create a culture, you have to begin to model that culture and live that culture before it becomes the dominant culture. In other words, I believe that a culture of honor and respect starts before children are ever born. Are you with me here? In other words, if you want to create a culture, a family culture of honor and respect, then it starts when a husband honors and respects his wife, and when a wife honors and respects her husband. What does honor mean? Honor in the Hebrew is translated to make heavy or weighty. It means when someone is weighed down with esteem and respect. The opposite of honor is to take someone lightly by withholding honor or giving them disrespect. In other words, honor means that I believe that you have high importance and significance, so I treat you that way. If I believe that you have low significance or importance, then I treat you that way. I'm dishonoring you. If you want to create a culture of honor and respect in your household and among your children, a culture of obedience, then I believe it starts with the relationship of mom and dad with one another. I believe it starts when if you're a married couple here, when you as a man determine, I will treat my wife as a significant, valuable individual, and I will treat her with honor as someone that has significance and importance, and I will walk that way, talk to her that way, treat her that way, because I am building a culture of honor.
1: 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I'm Wayne Shepherd. 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That's coming up Monday on Bold Steps with Mark Jobe. Bold Steps is a production of Moody Radio, a ministry of Moody Bible Institute.

0: Two compilation albums bringing us those two tracks, Worship Collection 3 and Worship Collection 1. And the songs, of course, Alleluia, Alleluia, and All I Once Held Dear. Stuart Briscoe joins us next. The Bad News, The Wrath of God. We'll discover the truth about this next. And then a Turning Point coming up at 3 o'clock.
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2: If we begin to talk about the wrath of God, the righteous indignation of God against all that offends his holy character, if we begin to think in terms of what it really means for God to have to deal with this world of ours, and then recognize that despite that, God continues to love people who are perpetrating the things that are utterly and totally reprehensible and unacceptable to him. Can't you see how this enriches our understanding of the love of God?
1: God continues to love us in spite of what we do. It's an amazing love. Today on Telling the Truth, Stuart Briscoe is sharing more of his series, The Gospel. Now, here's Stuart with today's teaching.
2: We concluded talking about the gospel, where the Apostle Paul says, "I am not ashamed of the gospel, for it is the power of God for the salvation of everyone who believes. First for the Jew, then for the Gentile. For in the gospel, a righteousness from God is being revealed, a righteousness that is by faith from first to last, just as it is written, the righteous will live by faith." I want you to notice particularly the expression, the righteousness from God is being revealed. This, Paul says, is the crux of the gospel. Gospel, of course, is simply another word for good news. What is startling about what the Apostle Paul wrote at this particular point is this, that having introduced the idea of good news and said that the crux of it is the righteousness of God is being revealed, in verse 17, notice what he says in verse 18. Then he says, the wrath of God is being revealed from heaven against all the godlessness and wickedness of men who suppress the truth by their wickedness. It is inescapable, of course. On the one hand, in verse 17, he says the good news includes the statement the righteousness of God is being revealed, and immediately he talks about the wrath of God is being revealed. Two things are going on right now. God is revealing his own righteousness through the proclamation of the gospel, and God is also letting people know that his wrath, his judgment, is operative right now as we sit here. As surely as the good news is being presented, so there is evidence all around us that the wrath of God is being revealed. That is the inescapable conclusion that we must arrive at when we begin our study of the good news. I guess that what it means then is this, that the good news, to be rightly understood, requires that the bad news be clearly explained. People immediately have a problem thinking about the wrath of God, the judgment of God. Let's face it, it's much easier and it's much more delightful to think in terms of the love of God, the grace of God, the mercy of God, the kindness of God. If we simply talk about the love of God, we may have certain impressions in our own hearts about what it means that God is loving. I think very often it means that God is very easygoing, that God is prepared to cut us a lot of slack, that it doesn't really matter what we do, that God loves us anyway, that sort of thing. But if we begin to talk about the wrath of God, the righteous indignation of God against all that offends his holy character, if we begin to think in terms of what it really means for God to have to deal with this world of ours, and then recognize that despite that, God continues to love people who are perpetrating the things that are utterly and totally reprehensible and unacceptable to him. Can't you see how this enriches our understanding of the love of God? In actual fact, there is a sense in which the depth of the wrath of God is directly related to the depth of the love of God. If there is no depth to his wrath, there'll be no depth to his love. Now, notice that it is against the unrighteousness of man. The word translated wickedness in verse 18 could perhaps better be translated unrighteousness. Why? Because we are thinking of the righteousness of God that is being revealed. The gospel reveals the righteousness of God. That is, the rightness of all God's motives and actions, the wrongness of human behavior in comparison, that is unrighteousness, the rightness of God's way of making unrighteous people righteous, and the position of right standing before God that the forgiven enjoy. You see what unrighteousness is? It is all that is opposite to all that God is. Unrighteousness is all that is opposite to all that God is. The wrath of God is being revealed from heaven against all that we do in our motives and in our actions that is contrary to his nature, that is contrary to his intention, that is contrary to his purposes, that is contrary to his will for us. And this is what God objects to. This kind of behavior is something that is particularly offensive to God because God has in certain ways revealed himself to people. So notice what it is that man has done. Mankind continues to do. Verse 19. Since what may be known about God is plain to humanity, because God has made it plain to them. For since the creation of the world, God's invisible qualities, his eternal power and divine nature have been clearly seen, being understood from what has been made, so that men are without excuse. For although they knew God, they neither glorified him as God nor gave thanks to him, but their thinking became futile and their foolish hearts were darkened. Although they claimed to be wise, they became fools, etc., etc., etc. Notice now what he is saying. He is saying that in the created order, God reveals something of himself. And what God reveals of himself in the created order, the creation of which we are a part, we are surrounded by it, we were born into it, it's the only environment that we know. The Apostle Paul is saying that the great Creator in his handiwork has revealed something of himself. And it is as plain as the nose on your face. It is inescapable. People can see it. In other words, God in his self-revelation has given us in creation and in conscience a certain knowledge of what is the way to go. That in knowing the way to go, we have seen the rightness of God and the wrongness of anything contrary to God. And guess what? Despite the revelation of the rightness of God, and knowing full well that the opposite is the wrongness, we've chosen wrongness. Verse 28, however, says something else that I find utterly remarkable. Verse 28, furthermore, since they did not think it worthwhile to retain the knowledge of God, he gave them over to a depraved mind. Now, what is hidden in that English translation there is the thought in the original language. What it really means is this: human beings, on the basis of the revelation given to them in creation and in conscience, deciding to go against it, elevating the created to the position reserved for the creator, etc., etc., preferring to do that which is unright, having seen a revelation of what is right in God himself, human beings have evaluated God. Listen to this. They have evaluated God and found him unqualified. That is literally what Paul wrote in the Greek here. They have evaluated God and found him unqualified. They have decided that God, as he is revealed in their mind, is not going to be God. Now, what is God's response to that? The response of God to this is abundantly clear from this passage of Scripture. Verse 24, therefore God gave them over in sinful desires of their hearts to sexual impurity. God gave them over, verse 24. Verse 26, because of this, God gave them over to shameful lust. Verse 28, furthermore, since they did not think it worthwhile to retain the knowledge of God, he gave them over. If you want to know the response of God to the reaction of man to God's self-revelation, there it is. The response of God is, he gave them over, he gave them over, he gave them over. Paul finds it necessary to repeat this three times just so that we get the message. That is the wrath of God being revealed. That is the judgment of God. What does it mean in simple language? What it means in simple language is this: human beings were given freedom to choose, but they were not given freedom to choose the consequences of their choices. Have you got that? Men were given the freedom to choose. They were not given the freedom to choose the consequences of their choices. That was God's prerogative, and he never surrendered it. And the judgment of God is simply this. He has handed down the verdict. All right, you're free to choose, perfectly free to choose. I have determined that now you'll be handed over to live with the consequences of your choices. That's the judgment of God. You are perfectly free to choose. You are not free to choose the consequences. God has determined that. God is still God, whether people have decided he's not qualified or not. And in his godly sovereignty, he has determined that those who are free to choose will be given over to live with the consequences of their choices. That is the essence of it. Do you remember what I said early on? That there's a sense in which we would understand the love of God much better if we understood the wrath of God more clearly. If we said less about the love of God and more about the wrath of God, we would say much more about his love when we spoke of it. If you accept what Paul is saying here about humanity, isn't it incredible that God just didn't wipe us out? If you accept what God says through the Apostle Paul specifically and apply it to yourself, and you say, I can see the truthfulness in my life to a certain degree, isn't it utterly incredible that you can then say, and God loves somebody like me? Do you see how an understanding of the wrath of God will enhance your understanding of the love of God? The Apostle Paul in chapter 2, you thought we'd never get there, but we will just in time to finish. Apostle Paul in Romans chapter 2 then addresses two particular groups of people, or possibly just one group. From verses 1 through 11, he talks about certain people. I've called them the moralists, the people who think that they are superior to this sort of thing. They actually tut-tut about all the stuff that's going on. Sometimes they speak out against all the terrible things that people are doing. But Paul says this. But the problem is this. You therefore have no excuse. This is verse 1 of chapter 2. You therefore have no excuse, you who pass judgment on someone else. For at whatever point you judge the other, you are condemning yourself, because you who pass judgment do the same things. Now, it doesn't necessarily mean if I am horrified at somebody committing murder, that means I've murdered somebody. What he's listing the whole list of things. And what he's saying is this: be very, very careful before you start pointing the finger at what people have done. Because if you do, you point a finger that way, you've got three more fingers pointing back at yourself. And that's what he's saying is the danger of the moralist, because there are some people who would listen to what I'm saying and be outraged. Who does he think he is talking to? Who does he think he is talking to? How dare he even talk like that? He then turns his attention to the Jewish people particularly. Verses 12 through 29, he talks about those who are without the law of Moses, that is the Gentiles. And he talks about the people who do have the law of Moses, that is the Jews. The Jews did know the law of God, but the problem was, whilst they knew the law of God, they were extremely proud of being the chosen people who'd been given the law of Moses that the Gentiles did not have. In fact, most Jews maintained, outside Israel, the sphere of the law, they believed there is no salvation. Have you got that? The Jews believed, or many of them believed, outside Israel, that is the sphere of the law, there is no salvation. The Jews who live within the domain of the law, on the other hand, had often considered themselves virtually assured of salvation. This was the incredible, arrogant position of many of the Jews of Paul's day. They didn't want to repent of their sin. They wanted to continue in their own way, put on a veneer of religiosity over it, and looking at the rest of the world that didn't have this veneer of religiosity and condemning them. And Paul says, sorry, you can't do that. You can't do that. For if you don't have the law, that is the Gentile, you've still had a revelation of God that you suppressed. And if you are a Jew and you had the law of Moses, you know infinitely more than the Gentile, and you didn't live up to that either. So the net result is this: we are all in the same boat. And he'll come to this conclusion: there is no difference. There's no difference. For all have sinned and are coming short of the glory of God. The good news is this: incredibly, God loves you. That's incredible. That's the essence of the gospel. Pity the person who has, quote, no need. Pity the person who is so darkened in his understanding that he doesn't understand his own spiritual dilemma. Pity the person whose thinking is so futile that she thinks her puny efforts will satisfy a holy God. They won't. We need his love. We need his grace. We need his mercy. Whatever you do, don't ask God to do you justice. Plead with him for Christ's sake to grant you mercy. And remember, the wrath of God is being revealed from heaven by a holy, righteous God who loves you to distraction.
1: The gospel comes with the bad news of the wrath and judgment of God. That's what makes his love, forgiveness, and our redemption such good news. Stuart Briscoe on today's Telling the Truth. Now, here's Stuart to answer a few questions about his message today. Stuart, why does understanding God's wrath help us understand his love better?
2: One of the best ways I know of looking at this issue that you've just raised is this. I think when we talk about love, we tend to think that love is a sort of an advanced kind of liking. In other words, if I like somebody, I like them a lot, then eventually I might eventually love them. And there may be something to that. But if we think in terms of the love of God as liking something a lot, then we're going to get it all wrong. Because when the Bible says God so loved the world, he gave his only son, it doesn't mean by that God liked the world a lot. He didn't. He disliked it intensely. In fact, it made him indignant. In his holiness and his righteousness, he could not tolerate what he was seeing. And yet the amazing thing is, even though he disliked this world intensely, he decided to love it to distraction. And in a sense, it is amazing when you think of the righteous indignation of God against what has happened in this world. It is incredible that he loves us, in a sense. The wrath of God helps us to understand the love of God.
1: Why should we be careful about pointing fingers at each other?
2: Somebody has said the problem of pointing a finger at somebody is that you have three fingers pointing back at you. Just try it, not right now, okay? As you're listening to me, take your right hand and stick out your index finger in somebody's direction and look immediately what happens. You've got three fingers pointing back at you. Once you start feeling you are free to criticize somebody, you give them the freedom to criticize you as well. You start criticizing people, it'll be open season on you as well. But, of course, that's not the main reason why we should be very careful about pointing our fingers at each other, because in actual fact, if we are focusing on the perceived faults of others, it is highly likely that we are not focused on the very real faults in ourselves. And that, of course, is what the Bible means when it says, before you try to take a speck of sawdust out of somebody else's eye, just check on the plank in your own.
1: Thank you so much, Stuart. Next time on Telling the Truth, more from the Briscoes about how you can experience abundant life in Christ. We'll see you then.

We have time now for a couple of songs, so let's praise the Lord and love the messages coming through in these next two songs. Afterwards, it's going to be Turning Point, part two in our message, Prayer from a Cave.

0: Jesus didn't sugarcoat the hard truth, telling us in no uncertain terms that in this world we would have trouble. Today on Turning Point, Dr. David Jeremiah explains how to move from problems to praises as he continues his study of a man who was well acquainted with trouble, yet was considered a man after God's own heart. Here's David with the conclusion of his message, A Prayer from a Cave.
1: And we thank you so much for joining us here on Turning Point. We're talking about making sense of it all. That's the title of the series, Seeing the World with a Biblical Perspective. And today we continue our discussion from...
0: Here's David with the conclusion of his message, A Prayer from a Cave.
1: And we thank you so much for joining us here on Turning Point. We're talking about making sense of it all. That's the title of the series, Seeing the World with a Biblical Perspective. And today we continue our discussion from Psalm 142 and a

0: the emotion of the event, how David starts so deeply depressed and ends so full of faith. And he reminds us that when we face our cave experiences, we have a choice. We can be filled with fear or we can be filled with faith. And what is faith? Faith is believing what you cannot yet see, believing in God, believing in Jesus, believing in the Word of God, and trusting that God's truth will carry you through, and it will. We'll get there in just a moment. Hey, Turning Point has a magazine that we're very proud of because we know it's helping people in their walk with the Lord. It's meant to add value to your life. It's coordinated with the teaching that is on the air every day, and it's available to you just for the asking. If you're not getting the magazine now, when you write or call or however you get in touch with us, just say, please send me the magazine and you'll get the next copy that comes off the press. It's a beautiful presentation of biblical truth, devotional thoughts for every day, Monday through Friday, and one for the weekend, plus articles to help you in your walk with the Lord and information about the ministry of Turning Point around the world. It's a wonderful tool, and we want you to have it. Be sure to take advantage of this opportunity and have it mailed to your home. Now let's finish up what we started. Let's talk about a prayer from a cave.
1: I'll never forget a trip my wife and I took one time years past to London. And we went to Piccadilly Square right in the rush hour when all the work got out and everybody was running for the train. And we were standing right in the middle of a million people, they said. And we didn't know a soul. And I got in the train and Donna kind of got caught in the crowd and I had a hold of her hand, but I couldn't see her. And I wasn't going to let go of her hand because I thought I might never see her again. And I finally held on to her and pulled her body in and we got in the train and we were smushed in with all those people and I felt very, very alone, surrounded by more people that I'd been in the presence of in all my life and yet very much alone. Sometimes our problems can do that to us, can't they? David said, I looked on my right hand. Who am I going to talk to? I looked on my left hand and they don't understand. You know what he said? There's not one person in this whole group that cares for my soul. I don't know what there is about a problem, but problems have a tendency to isolate us from others. We build a shell around ourselves and sometimes to our own undoing. We believe that we are unique in that situation. So who can we tell and who will understand? And the more we think on it, the more certain we are that there's not a person in the world who would ever totally understand what we're going through. So, though we're surrounded by people, we feel very much alone. I can think back on some problems that I've experienced as a father, as a pastor, when I would deeply desire to have talked to somebody but just didn't know how to go about it, wondering if anybody would really understand. He's totally abandoned, he's hunted by Saul, and he feels alone. And then, because of all of this, David gets depressed. In the sixth verse is the best description for depression I have ever found in the Bible. It's exactly what the word means. He said, I am brought very low. What is depression? Well, if you make a depression in something, you press in on it and you leave an indentation. When the soul is depressed, when your spirit is depressed, when you are emotionally depressed, it is a low point in your emotional cycle and you get very low. David said he had gone through depression. I don't know if I've ever been depressed. I'm not easily depressed, not really easily discouraged, but I've probably been close enough to it to know that I don't want to be. And I've counseled with people who have suffered with chronic depression. And I know that it is a very, very heavy burden to bear. It is what is causing hundreds and thousands of high school young people, teenagers, to end their lives because they see no hope or any reason to go on because of family problems or because of total despair over the future of their own lives because of a lack of purpose and concern for spiritual truth. They look around at a world and to them it's not worth fighting and they get so depressed that finally they despair of their own lives and they're killing themselves by the dozens. David was depressed. All of his hope and all of his joy is gone. The thoughts of his problems have turned inward and now they're no longer out here. Now they're in here.

0: It's no longer Saul is chasing me. It's no longer the 400 men are surrounding me. All of that has somehow come into his spirit, and it resides within his own emotions. He may not even be aware that anybody else is around. He is so down and depressed and discouraged. Sometimes we think depression is sin, and there are occasions perhaps when it is, but as I've read the history of the great preachers, I've been overwhelmed to discover how many of them had great, great difficulty with depression. Charles Haddon Spurgeon, the great English preacher, would oftentimes get so depressed that he would have to take 2 to 3 months off from his ministry and go to the French Riviera just to be by himself and not even think about anybody or talk about anybody till he finally came out of it. Elijah was depressed, remember, after his great mountaintop experience. Jonah was depressed after he was confronted by God in his disbelief of God's will. I could name others in the Bible. Moses was depressed. Many of God's people have been depressed. David's depressed. And because of that, he has given up. He's just given up. He's in the midst of this situation. He doesn't see any way out. He doesn't see any hope. And so in verse 6, he just kind of looks at the problem and he says, "My persecutors are stronger than I am." You see what David has done now? I want you to listen carefully. He's added up the score. He's put everything down over on this side of the ledger. He's looked at all of his problems, and you can just see him mentally listening to them. He's got all these people, and he's got Saul, and he's got this problem, and he's got his guilt over what's happened, and he's the king elect, but it isn't going to happen that way. And he lists all these things down over, and he looks at him, he said, "Listen, there's no hope. When I look at everything that's wrong in my life, every problem I have, I've totaled it up, and I'm telling you, I'm going to lose." So he describes his experience in the last verse as being in prison. "And wait a minute, David, you're not in prison, you're in a cave." "Yes, I know, but sometimes your caves become your prisons, don't they? Sometimes the problems you go through literally incarcerate you in the midst of them, and you can't get out, and there's no way to look, and you don't know what to do." And David is right there in his life. This is his low point, and he's telling us what it's like. He's telling us honestly what he feels. And we can identify with it because we've walked with him through all these experiences. David is a man after God's own heart. And so when he thinks about Ahimelech the priest and that whole family being annihilated because of his rebellion, David's just so overwhelmed with it all. And if we read the psalm, we sure identify, don't we? Some of you here today have been right where David was, and some of you are there right now. You may think I've been reading your mail. You may think I've been listening to your conversations because I've just described what's happening with you. Well, folks, I don't want to leave you there. The thing that's so great about this psalm is David kind of works his way through it. I want to just show you the beginning and the end of the psalm, and then I want to take you through the steps in between. Verse 1, "I cried unto the Lord." Verse 7, "Thou shalt deal bountifully with me." How did David get from the depths of depression to the confidence that he shows in the last verse? Well, at the risk of being very simplistic, let's just watch carefully the steps he walked through. And these are steps which we too can experience. First of all, he verbalized what was going on in his life. I have come to this psalm often and read it often because it reminds me of all the things I don't like to do when I have problems. And I'm reminded that David was a man of God who followed these principles in his own life and shows us the way that we should go when we have difficulty. If you will look through the psalm, you will notice it over and over again. Verse 1, "I cried unto the Lord." Verse 2, "I poured out my complaint." Verse 5, "I cried unto thee." Verse 6, "Attend unto my cry." What is David doing? He's telling God what's going on. You say, "Doesn't God know?" Oh, yes, he knows. Why is it so hard for us to do that? Why do we struggle? Some of you have a problem that's overwhelming to you. It's bigger than you can bear. But you cannot bring yourself to tell anybody what's happening, and you haven't even told God. Before God, we speak our minds fully and name the problems and the people that plague us. Why do we do that? First of all, I do it because the best friend I have in the universe is the God of heaven. He knows, and I can say to him anything that's in my heart. Isn't that what a true friend is? A true friend is somebody to whom you can go, pour out your heart, and say everything that you want to say. And as one writer has said, they will keep the wheat and blow the chaff away. Do you have anybody that you can get in the car with and lock the door, roll up the windows, and drive off? And when you get to one of those overlooks, you pull the car off and you turn and you vent. And you say, I'm going to tell you what is going on in my life. Here's what I feel. And you can scream if you want to. And holler and cry. That's what God is for us. You say, Pastor, that doesn't sound very spiritual. But I want to tell you something. You can't get to verse 7 if you don't walk through that step. Until you get to the place where you can tell God what you feel as honestly as you know how to say it. And I'm not talking about chronic complaining or negative begging of God. I'm simply saying oftentimes we don't come to God with our problem. We don't cry out to God from the cave. One of my favorite people has always been Joseph Bailey. Joe Bailey for years wrote a column for Eternity Magazine. He's written many books, some of them on the family. Joe Bailey suffered a great deal in his life. He lost 3 of his children through terrible, tragic accidents. And he wrote a book called A View from the Hearse, describing what he went through in his pain. But he was such a great writer because he just put down on paper the way it was. And he's got a book called The Psalms of My Life, things that he wrote while he was walking through life. And one particular psalm he wrote while he was traveling across the country on a speaking and writing tour, he was all by himself, and these are his words. Listen carefully. I'm alone, Lord, all alone. 1,000 miles from home. There's no one here who knows my name except the clerk, and he spelled it wrong. No one to eat dinner with, no one to laugh at my jokes, listen to my gripes, be happy with me about what happened today and say that's great. No one cares. There's just this lousy bed and slush in the street outside and between the buildings. I feel sorry for myself and I've plenty of reason to. Maybe I ought to say I'm on top of it. Praise the Lord. Things are great, but they're not. Tonight, it's all gray slush. Not much of a psalm, but surely a good way to express what the man felt. He verbalized what was happening in his heart. Do you do that? Have you listened to your prayers lately? Some of you are hurting so desperately today. I know some of your hurts. When was the last time you closed the door, locked it, got on your knees, and just told God what you were feeling? Some of you feel abandoned by Him. Some of you think God has forgotten about you. You've gone through so many difficult things that you wonder if God really cares. Have you told Him? That's where it starts. That's how it begins. I want you to notice the second thing that he does is he kind of visualizes this whole thing before God. Verse 2, he says, I poured out my complaint before Him. I showed before Him my trouble. That's a very important verse. Here's his trouble in this little book. And David says he goes before God and he just turns the book around and he says, here, God, here it is. This is what's wrong. Look at it. Will you look at it? But the key to the verse is that he did it before God. And in the picture, if you can see it, are David's troubles laid out. And in the picture is God. One of the dangers we have in our praying is we rush quickly into our supplication and intercession before we go to praise. And I've warned you about that and how carefully God has protected in the pattern of praying that worship comes first. That's not just because it's an arbitrary thing of God. Listen to me now. If we do not praise God, if we do not worship God, if we do not adore God in the beginning of our praying, we will not be showing our problems before Him. The purpose of praise is not only because God alone is worthy of it, but praise has a tendency to make God big in our hearts and in our minds and in our spiritual being, so that when we finally pass through the gates of praise and thanksgiving and we enter into the disclosure of our problems, we are pouring out our problems before a great and mighty God. If I visualize my problems without God in the picture, I'm depressed. And truly, much praying can be depressing, because we give God the grocery list of all of our problems and we've forgotten the greatness of the one to whom we pray. David said, I showed my problems before him. I poured them out before God. I think of the story of Kadesh Barnea in the Old Testament, and how the spies went in to check out the land. And the majority report came back. They said, we're dead. We're dead. We've checked out the opposition, and we're like grasshoppers before them. We haven't got a chance. And then Joshua and Caleb, stubborn men of faith, came back and they said, listen, we looked at those guys and it's a piece of cake. We have a great God. They may be big to us, but they're not big to God. And after all, it's God's problem, and God can take care of it. All we got to do is trust him. And the majority wouldn't believe, and they ended up wandering around the wilderness for 40 years because of their unbelief. But those two men, God blessed. Do you know what the difference between the two reports was? The first group saw their problems in respect to their own resources and were frightened. But Joshua and Caleb saw the problem in respect to the resources of God, and they were encouraged and had faith. The best thing I can do when I have a problem and I feel like I'm in the cave and the prison of my own difficulties is to spend as much time as I can praising God, exalting him, honoring him, glorifying him, reading the great passages that build the picture of God as he really is. And then in the context of that kind of a God, I tell him my problems. David continues. He is beginning to get confidence in his own spirit. Notice in the third verse, he begins to recognize something about God. When my spirit was overwhelmed within me, then thou knewest my path. He begins to think about the fact that what he's going through is known to God. God, I know I've told you all of this today, and I've showed you all of this today, but it suddenly dawns on me that you know this. You know me, and you care about me, and you're interested in me. And as we read in Job 23:10, he knoweth the way that I take, and when he hath tried me, I shall come forth as gold. Or Psalm 37:23, the steps of a good man are ordered of the Lord, and he delighteth in his way. As David pours out his soul to God and cries out to God in the midst of the cave, he suddenly begins to understand that the one to whom he speaks is the priest. The one to whom he speaks is the one who knows, who understands. And so he begins to realize the provision that he has in God. Notice verse 5, I cried unto thee, O Lord, I said, watch this, thou art my refuge and my portion in the land of the living. What is happening to David? Do you see how he's working through this thing in his life? He's in the cave, he's surrounded by the enemy, he's depressed and discouraged, but he begins to tell God what he feels. He begins to show God what he feels. He begins to understand that God knows what he feels. And then he begins to realize in his own mind that because he is talking to such a great God, that that's where the answer lies. Thou art my portion and my refuge in the land of the living. I heard an old preacher one time preach this psalm, and it blessed my soul. He said, there's no living in the land of the living like living on the living God. And he was right. That's what the psalmist said. Thou art my portion and my refuge in the land of the living. And finally, David comes to seventh verse, and he finishes up the psalm, and he's arrived at the place of victory over all of this. Bring my soul out of prison, watch this, that I may praise thy name, for thou shalt deal bountifully with me. From depression to praise, from problems to praise. And I like to believe that when David finished writing Psalm 142, he took a break, and he came back and wrote Psalm 57. Turn over to Psalm 57. We haven't but a moment to look at it, and we're just going to look at two verses. David is learning that God can be trusted in times of danger. And as he has talked about his problem to God, he now writes this great hymn of exciting praise to the Lord. Now, this hymn has two verses, and in between the two verses is a chorus. Verse 1 of the song is verses 1 through 4 in the psalm, and verse 2 is verses 6 through 11. And at the end of each verse, there is the chorus. The chorus is in verse 5, "Be thou exalted, O God, above the heavens. Let thy glory be above all the earth." And then there's the second verse and the chorus again in verse 11. "Be thou exalted, O God, above the heavens. Let thy glory be above all the earth." Well, you see, we don't have much a different pattern in our singing today than they did back then. We sing a verse and then we sing the chorus. We sing the verse and then we sing the chorus. But notice what is going on in the verses. Verse 1, "Be merciful unto me, O God, be merciful unto me, for my soul trusteth in thee." That's where David is at the end of Psalm 142. He's now trusting in God. "In the shadow of thy wings will I make my refuge until these calamities are over. I will cry unto God Most High, unto God that performeth all things for me. He shall send from heaven and save me from the reproach of him that would swallow me up. God shall send forth his mercy and his truth. My soul is among lions." Those are the 400 to 600 men he's with. "And I lie even among them that are set on fire, even the sons of men whose teeth are spears and arrows and their tongue is a sharp sword. But be thou exalted, O God, above the heavens, let thy glory be above all the earth. They've prepared a net for my steps. My soul is bowed down. They've digged a pit for me. In the midst thereof, they have fallen themselves. My heart is fixed, O God. My heart is fixed. I will sing and give praise. Awake up, my glory. Awake, psaltery and harp. I myself will awake early. I will praise thee, O Lord, among the people. I will sing unto thee among the nations, for thy mercy is great unto the heavens and thy truth unto the clouds. Be thou exalted, O God, above the heavens. Let thy glory be above all the earth." I like to imagine the Bible. Here's this huge cave. It has an echo in it. And here are these 400 rough men. And David says, "All right, everyone, listen up. It's time for choir rehearsal. All the tenors over here. We're going to sing." And at first, it didn't sound like much. But then they sang it again and again, until that whole cave resounded with the praise of God in heaven.
1: What a moment that must have been. And if you think back, you've probably had some moments like that in your life. Maybe not quite as stark as this one, but hey, these lessons on making sense of it all with a biblical perspective are available to you on CD. 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

0: Reminds me of the scripture that says, "Rejoice in the Lord always," and again, I say rejoice. That joy, of course, coming from a relationship with Jesus. So today, if you haven't yet made a choice to become a part of God's family, then please let us know so we can have a chat. Chuck Swindoll is ready to share part two of the Ache Celebrate. That is your title once again.
1: Many of us handle hard times better than good ones. We're almost more comfortable with struggle than with rest, with mourning rather than joy. Strange, isn't it? But Chuck Swindoll says there's a reason for that, and a remedy. Today on Insight for Living, Chuck shows us why God doesn't just want to heal your pain, He wants to transform it into something you'll carry forward with gratitude. Teaching from Esther chapter 9, Chuck titled his message, "After the Ache, Celebrate."
2: But I read verses 17, 18, and 19. I read about a people who decided, let's name this day a day for a holiday. Let's call it Purim. All this annihilation of the enemy was done on the 13th day of the month Adar, and on the 14th day, they rested, of course. They made it a day of feasting and rejoicing. How appropriate. The Jews who were in Susa assembled on the 13th and the 14th day of the same month. They rested on the 15th day. Took them a little longer to kill their enemies. And they made it a day of feasting and rejoicing. How appropriate. How good. Therefore, the Jews of the rural areas who live in the rural towns make the 14th day of the month Adar a holiday for rejoicing and feasting and sending portions of food to one another. It reminds me of the spontaneous celebration that occurred shortly after Jamestown and Plymouth. But after enduring the bitterness of winter, the early forefathers of our great country decided to kill a few wild turkeys and then primitive kind of ovens to bake fine cakes and pies, and to pull from the land some of the produce, and from the sea some of the fish, and have a feast, and to celebrate a giving of thanks to God for surviving the awful winters of the past. It wasn't official until the governor of Massachusetts made it official in their New England. But until then, it was a spontaneous celebration of praise. It was their Purim. Those in the old country said, "You will never make it. You will regret it." And it was their thanksgiving to God for changing their sorrow into joy. It becomes official at verse 20, down through verse 28, and how significant these words appear. Mordecai, whom I believe wrote the book of Esther, recorded these events, and he sent letters to all the Jews who were in all the provinces of King Ahasuerus, both near and far. Now, take notice of several things in this present time. First of all, notice the date of the celebration. Obliging them to celebrate the 14th day of the month and the 15th day of the same month annually. So it was to be an annual holiday. Two holidays, really, the 13th and the 14th. Next, notice the reason for the holiday. Because on those days, the Jews rid themselves of their enemies. And it was a month which was turned for them from sorrow into gladness, from mourning into a holiday. You see, they had already planned who would be buried where and who would die and how. I mean, the families had perhaps rehearsed it in their mind over the dinner table. They knew it was coming until God intervened. And now they chose the very days when they would have been annihilated and exterminated. And they turned those days from sadness and mourning to rejoicing and celebration. It was to acknowledge the change of events. That's the reason for this time of celebration. Look at the expression of it. 22 continues, that they should make make them days of feasting and rejoicing and sending portions of food to one another and gifts to the poor. This is all being written into the record. This is the way it will be for the Jews from henceforth. Then the name of the holiday. Thus the Jews undertook what they had started to do and what Mordecai had written to them. For Haman, the son of Hammedatha, the Agagite, the adversary of all the Jews, had schemed against them to destroy them and had cast Pur, that is the lot, to disturb them and to destroy them. And when it came to the king's attention, he commanded by letter that his wicked scheme, which he had devised against the Jews, should return on his own head and that he and his son should be hanged on the gallows. Therefore, call these days Purim, after the name of Pur. And because of the instructions in this letter, both what they had seen in this regard and what had happened to them, let it be written. The custom was to take place annually. The Jews established and made a custom for themselves and for their descendants, for all who allied themselves with them. Look at this, so that they should not fail to mourn. No, to celebrate. To celebrate 2 days according to their regulation and according to their appointed time annually. Ask many people what the book of Esther represents. They will tell you it's a book of tragedy. Now, I don't read tragedy in Esther. They will tell you it's the early Holocaust. There's no Holocaust in Esther. There's a threat of a Holocaust. Do you know this is the only book the Jews can turn to find a roots for their holidays of Purim? Do you know when they still to this day read from the scrolls of Esther that little children and young adults and old alike, when the name Haman is mentioned, they pound on their desks and they pound on tables and even with shoes, they pound on pieces of wood, boo and hiss. And then others, when they announce Mordecai and Esther, they cheer and they shout with the voices of joy in honor of Esther. It's a reenactment of the story of triumph. It's called Purim. Look at 28. Here's the purpose. So these days were to be remembered and celebrated throughout every generation. And by the way, it's still going on. Every family, every province, and every city. And these days of Purim were not to fail from among the Jews, or their memory fade from their descendants. There it is. You know, in 2 or 3 generations, nobody would have remembered Purim. Oh, only a few. But it's like talking to today's generation about the difficulties of World War II. And they listen, they smile a bit or cock their head to the side, and they have no memory of what many of us call the Great War. You know, in another generation, Vietnam will just be a place on the map. There will be no memory. There will be no sense of anguish, no sadness over loss. Even the emotion would be gone if it weren't for the establishment of a celebration. You see, this is the reason many of us appreciate a return to Washington, D.C., a city of memorials and monuments. Don't you love going there? It is one city that has not considered monuments an extravagance. A number of years ago, my daughter and I jogged early one morning in Washington, D.C. It was in the summer. The sun was just coming up. And we ran from our hotel down to the Washington Monument and turned, and along the lagoon to the Lincoln Memorial, and then over and around the Jefferson Memorial, and then back down to the Vietnam Memorial. At each memorial, we slowed our pace, and we talked. As we ran together, we rehearsed a bit of the life or a bit of the history that memorial represented. Memorials represent places to stand and to be quiet, to read and to reflect, and to pass on to the next generation the roots of a nation's heritage. They give the past significance because they give the past perspective. Men and women, one of my main fears of life and lifestyle where most of us live is that we have so few memorials. so few monuments, even mental monuments. Life is lived in the fast lane. Quick decisions, quick money, fast action, strong competition, so little time spent stopping and recording and learning. Have you observed that a divorce can come and sweep across a family and break it and bruise it, and life goes right on? That a young woman can get an abortion, and those who know cluck their tongues, frown, shake their head, and life goes on. And she later regrets it with words she cannot even utter, but life goes on. And for another, there's a financial reversal and a business fails and life goes on. And still another, there's a death or a heartache or a scandal. And before long, it's swept up in the whirlwind of activity, and life goes on, and we're left with the anguish of a memory and so little perspective. You see, in order for there to be perspectives over these things, there must be monuments. There must be memorials. And they must be returned to and learned from and passed on. There must be the Purims in our lives, without which we live rootless, fast-lane lives without much significance. And you know the worst part of all? Our children learn less than little, often nothing, from our failures, our brokenness, and our sorrows. If anything, they learn only to hate like we hated, and to get revenge like we sought to do, or simply to drink themselves to sleep like so many choose to do. In 29 through 32, at the end of the story, all of it is made official. Queen Esther steps in and writes with full authority along with Mordecai to confirm this letter about Purim. And then the letters are sent to all the Jews in all the provinces, according to verse 30. And they established those days of Purim at their appointed times, just as Mordecai the Jew and Queen Esther had established for them. And the command of Esther, this chapter concludes, establishes these customs for Purim, and it is written in the book. There's a memorial established. There's a holiday for reflection. And to this day, even little children, centuries removed from the days of Esther, take off their shoes and pound on desks to remember the name of Haman, and cheer to the top of their voice as they listen again to the name of Mordecai and the name of Esther. They still learn from the ancient scroll. What is all of this saying? How does it relate to our lives today, pray tell? Well, most of all, I think it's saying all of us, when looking back, can see sadness and remorse and nothing else unless perspective is provided. And I think it is saying unless we provide some kind of perspective, we will do nothing but sigh and grieve over our past. In light of that, I have a suggestion and I have a warning. My suggestion is this, that each one of us raise up memorials, mental monuments that turn tragedies into triumphs. Each one of us. That we raise up memorials to turn tragedies into triumphs. Webster says, a monument is a lasting evidence of something or someone notable. Webster defines memorial serving to preserve remembrance, a commemoration. Think back for a moment to the coming of the boll weevil. All of you are old enough to have a few crop failures, disasters. Think back. Have you built a monument to it? It may be too close and too raw for you to do it today, but don't spend the rest of your life licking your wounds over yesteryear, or you will experience a grim future. What did you learn from it? How did it turn in your life? You can't change it. It's over. Sure, you should have known better. Sure, I could leave you with all kinds of shame on the shoulds and woulds and oughts that I could lay on you. You could lay on me. But what did you learn from it? You see, it's that's worth passing on to the next generation and the next. Here's the warning. Don't turn the memorial into a shrine. Isn't it strange those who travel in the land of Israel today are told this is a piece of wood from the cross? And this is a piece of wood from the cross. One cynic said, if I gathered up all the wood that was told me to be a piece of the cross, I could have built a battleship. Who cares about a piece of wood from the cross? It isn't in existence. Who needs it? What I need is a memorial, and God's given it in the table, the bread and the cup. That's the memorial of the cross. And he left it as a legacy for people of faith. And every time we sit at the table, children are to understand, sweetheart, the bread represents the body. Honey, this piece of bread is for his body, which was given for. And the juice, represents his blood. This is a memorial. And we remember this because he died for us. But it isn't a place to worship. We don't worship the elements. We don't bow before the table where they're served. We worship the memory and the significance, the triumph of the cross. This is what makes Christmas so wonderful. See, the enemy would love that we just do nothing but keep it merry. Just Merry Christmas. The legend is told of the time Satan and his demons were having a Christmas party. As the demonic guests were preparing to depart, one grinned and said to Satan, "Merry Christmas, Your Majesty." At that, Satan replied with a growl, "Yes, keep it merry. If they ever get serious about it, we'll all be in trouble." Get serious about it. It is the birth of the baby. It is the coming of God. It is the intervention of God's presence. Get serious. It is the invitation to take him and own him as Lord, Master. Don't seek to find the site where he was crucified. Don't seek to locate the tomb from which he was raised. They've made them all into shrines. You need the Savior. Really, what I offer today is an answer to the ache of life. An answer to the Hamans whose shadows have crossed your lives, and to the would-have-been holocausts that would have devastated your existence. I suggest you make a memorial out of it. And the lessons you learned from it that have turned you into a person God wanted you to be, those are the things to pass on and on and on. I don't know what all of this says to anyone else, but it says a whale of a lot to me. It says, I'm grateful for a book that has recorded the whole story that hasn't quite yet ended. It will next time. But it's a story of triumph that grew out of tragedy, ecstasy out of agony, celebration out of an ache. When they nailed him on a cross, I imagine that night a lot of them got drunk. I'm sure they toasted one another with triumphal words. I'm sure the empty-headed fools that ran the government thought, another crazy gone from us. Finally got rid of that headache. In the eerie hours of the morning, 3 days later, there was the beginning of a celebration. And that's a message we return to every Easter because God gave us a memorial. My question to you is, how long will you stay at the ache and the heartache and the brokenness of your pain? When will it become for you a Purim, a time to learn and to pass on the lessons, the beginning of the rest of your life? When? Let's bow together, shall we? Imagine for a moment stepping before the real tomb from which he was raised. Imagine looking into the distance and seeing the shadow of the real cross that the sands of time have not erased, the real scene. Now imagine standing before him whose hands are scarred, whose side was pierced. Are you real sure you have a relationship with him that will take you into and beyond eternity? Are you certain he is your God and Savior? He invites wise people to come to him to this day, to see themselves in their sin and lostness and brokenness, and to come and join the company of the faithful, to come and adore him.
3: Our Father, we realize that in life there are these events that occur that bring us a deep ache of heart. In fact, they break our hearts. They're hard to bear. They're hard to hear. They're hard to deal with. They're hard to recover from. But when we begin to get your perspective on these things, when we begin to see your hand at work, turning our heartaches into causes of celebration, we realize yet again that the life of faith pays off. Thank you for honoring your name, even through the midst of our trials. Thank you for a reminder that in the end, you win. Thank you, Father, for personalizing events in such special ways to make us realize that memorials can be built in places of monuments of misery, or memories that break our hearts. Bring us back to those memorials from time to time to strengthen our faith as we call to mind what you have done in turning curses and heartaches into causes of celebration and blessing. We thank you for all of this, and we claim these things today by faith in the name of Jesus Christ, our Lord and Master, our triumphant King. Amen.
1: Pain has a long memory, but as Chuck Swindoll reminded us today, God specializes in turning mourning into celebration, transforming the very day meant for destruction into a feast. The question isn't whether your boll weevil has come, it's whether you've built a monument yet. This is Insight for Living, and we're coming near the conclusion of Chuck Swindoll's 12-part biographical study on Esther, a woman of strength and dignity.
3: Not long ago, I had the privilege of sitting with a small group of young pastors, bright, eager, serious about their calling, and they came loaded with questions. I loved it. One of them leaned forward and asked me something I've been asked 100 times, but it never gets old. He said, "Chuck, how do I quicken the hearts of my congregation in a world that spends more time staring into a cell phone than reading a Bible?" I smiled, because I've been waiting my whole life for that question. Stick to the Word. That's it. That's the answer. Don't chase trends. Don't craft clever self-help messages dressed up in religious language. Don't try to out-entertain the entertainment world. You'll lose that race every single time. Just open your Bible, tell your people who God is. Let the text speak, and I promise you, you will never, ever want for an audience. His word is inexhaustible. His character is genuinely, breathtakingly awesome. And I mean that in the purest sense of the word. not a hashtag, not a throwaway adjective, awesome. Here's something you may not know. Insight for Living reaches a remarkable number of pastors. We train them, we resource them, we come alongside them in their calling. And when you impact a pastor, you impact a congregation. When you impact a congregation, the ripple effect spreads through families and then through generations. That's not a small thing. That's a legacy.
1: I'm Bill Meyer. Join us when Chuck Swindoll continues his biographical study of Esther, a woman of strength and dignity, Monday on Insight for Living.
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0: Wisdom is something you can gain just by asking. It says in James 1:5, "If any of you lacks wisdom, you should ask God, who gives generously to all without finding fault, and it will be given to you." 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
1: With the weekend up ahead, I think we should start with a bit of worship to take us through these next days, bringing us joy and peace. And a big part of that is declaring our God's greatness. So let's begin with our first song, "How Great Thou Art."

Tyler Parris in the mix, and throughout the program today, if you have an artist that you enjoy, then please let us know so we can include some great songs by that artist in future programs. Bruce Carroll is our next musician, singing Sometimes Miracles Hide. Then afterwards, the Praise Band, Refresh My Heart.

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1: 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For Him declares, "It is well with my soul." That's up next. Also headed your way, Bernie Diamond chats with us in Fresh.

0: We each tend to take our own natural gifts and abilities for granted. After all, we've lived with them all our lives. Surely they're nothing special. Surely everyone's capable of doing what I can do, and yet nothing could be further from the truth. Hi, I'm Bernie Dimet, and welcome again to Fresh. Some people are extraordinarily gifted with a gentleness and kindness that go way above and beyond. Yet in comparing themselves to some of the high-flying, upfront people around them, they think to themselves, oh, if only I could be as talented as them. Me? Sure, I try to be gentle and kind. I have to work at it because I'm more your crash-through-brick-walls, get-things-done kind of guy. Do you see how this silly comparison game plays itself out? Back when God had commanded Moses to build a tabernacle, a special tent where his presence would dwell during Israel's upcoming 40-year journey through the wilderness, this is what he said, Exodus chapter 31, verses 3 to 5. I have filled Bezalel with the Spirit of God. I have given him the skill and knowledge to do all kinds of things. He's a very good designer, and he can make things from gold, silver, and bronze. He can cut and set beautiful jewels, and he can work with wood. He can do all kinds of work. So, why only Bezalel? Why not every other Tom, Dick, and Harry? Because Bezalel is the one whom God had thus gifted, enabled, and empowered to do those special things. And let me tell you, when he fills you with his Spirit, the Holy Spirit, your boring old gifts and abilities become incredibly special, extraordinarily powerful in his hands. No one else can do what God has gifted you, enabled you, and empowered you to do. No one. That's his word, fresh for you today.
1: So much wisdom that the Spirit brings us daily. And if you enjoy the programming through which the Holy Spirit many times communicates to us, then please let us know today. Philip Scragandine says, let my words be few, then the acoustic worship album brings us Nothing Is As Wonderful.

0: John 8, verses 31b through 32 says, "If you hold to my teaching, you are really my disciples. Then you will know the truth, and the truth will set you free." Holding and speaking Jesus' teaching, this is TWR Pure Talk.
1: House or home? That is the big question that will be addressed next in Carol and Tammy's Woman of Hope. Then afterwards, it'll be time for Wisdom from the Heart and then our teaching and preaching in German.

0: Welcome to Women of Hope. I'm Carol.
1: I'm Tammy. And I hope all is well with you and your loved ones. How have you been, Carol?
0: Tammy, I've been great. How about you?
1: Very well, thanks.
0: Oh, would you like to hear a funny story that I just heard?
1: I am always ready for a funny story.
0: You'll love this one. I heard about a man who wanted to surprise his wife by painting their bedroom a nice color that she would like. So he went to the shop and he picked out the color that he thought she would like. And then he went home and he painted their bedroom. When the wife came home, he showed her his work. And she laughed and laughed. The husband asked her, "Well, what's wrong?" And she said, "What color do you think this is?" And he looked at her and said, "Peach?" "Nope," she said, "it's bright orange." He forgot that he was colorblind. And so the two of them had to go back to the store and buy new paint together.
1: That is hilarious. I cannot imagine having an orange bedroom.
0: It was funny for me as well. But it started me thinking about houses and homes and the way our houses look and feel and how important that is to us.
1: And the way our house is built is important.

0: chosen to live in some kind of a shelter, whether that's a cave or a house made of wood, stone, or brick, with a roof of tin or hay or even tiles. People like to live in houses. And if we don't have one, we either look around to see if we can build one or move in with someone who already lives in one.
1: That's true. I guess houses protect us from rain, sun, and strong winds, sometimes even from enemies. People often lock doors to stay safe at night and keep their things from being stolen if they're away.
0: Or move in with someone who already lives in one.
1: That's true. I guess houses protect us from rain, sun, and strong winds, sometimes even from enemies. People often lock doors to stay safe at night and keep their things from being stolen if they're away.
0: And fences do that too. We like to build them as well, don't we?
1: But that's not quite the same, is it?
0: I don't know. In some ways, I think it is. People put their animals inside fenced yards sometimes so that they can't wander away and to keep them safe from other animals, maybe even from thieves.
1: Yes, but fences are quite a bit different, aren't they? They not only provide protection, but they mark out the edge of your property.
0: I see what you mean. By putting a fence around a field, we say, "That's my field." It tells me what belongs to me and what belongs to my neighbor.
1: Right. If we plant a crop inside our fence border, it shows that the crop is ours because we worked that field. And the crop in the next field belongs to another person. But there is a difference, though, between us and the things we own.
0: I agree. But what do you mean by difference?
1: Well, for our animals and our crops, safety and shelter are important, but we human beings need much more than that. We don't just need a house. We need the place we live in to be a home.
0: Ah, you're absolutely right, Tammy. A house is not necessarily a home, is it? You can live in a place that feels temporary or uncomfortable, almost like it belongs to someone else, because it won't have that feeling of home.
1: And although shelter or usefulness are important, a home is much more important than that, isn't it?
0: Well, I think that's what we need to talk about. What makes the difference between a house and a home?
1: I think the most important thing is to feel we belong there and that we're loved.

0: You're listening to Women of Hope, and Tammy just said that to make a house a home, it's important for us to feel that we belong there and that we are loved. I know what you mean, Tammy. Whenever we're back in the neighborhood where we had our first home, we always like to drive by the house. Even though it's been sold and someone else lives there, it will always feel like it's our home because we had our children there and we have fond memories of the people and the things that happened there.
1: So if you move into a place that seems to you to be just a house, how do you make it a home?
0: Oh, so many things to think about. Let's see. First, I think it should be welcoming and make your family and your guests feel comfortable and at ease.
1: But not welcoming for people who might be a threat to you and your family.
0: Oh, of course not. We want everyone who lives there to feel safe.
1: And to make a home, you would put special things in special places if they're important to you, like photographs or your little treasures. You would display things that you like and that make it beautiful to look at in some way.
0: Yeah, I have a friend who makes gorgeous quilts, and she has them all over her furniture so that they can be used and admired.
1: And I have a friend who loves gardening, so she has indoor pots with plants in them and always has fresh flowers in her home.
0: Our own style of beauty makes our house our home. So what do you do to make your house a home?
1: You know, we should also be able to have privacy when we need it, for sleeping or study, or just be able to be quiet and think. It's very important to many people and hard to find if the house is small.
0: But we also need to have times when we do things together in our home, like eating together or praying together or working together. It's good to share special celebrations or play games. These are the things that our children will look back on and remember as a fun part of their home, where they felt really loved.
1: As the mother or the main caregiver in the home, we want to help create harmony, where people who know one another well are able to celebrate each other's differences and contribute to each other's well-being. Every time my family gets together, we know so many little things about each other. We each have our favorite things, and no one else would sit in my husband's chair. Everyone knows I prefer a dessert spoon to eat soup with, and my husband prefers a soup spoon. So the person who sets the table for dinner knows what to put there for each of us. There are certain types of music we won't play in the house if another member of the family finds that type of music annoying, and so on. We respect each other's differences.
0: That's important. Harmony. It doesn't feel like a home when people are fighting or arguing, does it? That's why learning to forgive each other is so important. It gives us a chance to start over. If we have upset someone, we can fix the situation easily if we apologize. Of course, apologizing does not mean making an excuse for what we've done. It's not making yourself feel better for having done wrong. It's about soothing the feelings of the one who's been hurt. And this makes the way clear for the happy relationship to be restored. And if someone has hurt you, it's also important to forgive the person who hurt you, whether they are sorry or not. If we don't forgive them, we'll just go on feeling badly towards them and we'll miss out on the opportunity to continue a warm relationship with them. The other person may not even be aware that they've hurt us, so it's not necessary to wait for an apology that may never come.
1: You're absolutely right. That's something we constantly have to do so that we can keep the harmony in our home.
0: Yes, it's harmony that really makes a house into a home. Tammy, earlier you mentioned eating together. Our cultural food is very special to us, isn't it? The things that your mother cooked when you grew up, they definitely help us to feel at home.
1: Yes, and as women, our decorating, cleaning, and cooking certainly makes a big difference to how people feel, whether they live with us or they're just visiting.
0: Oh, we all love a clean house, don't we? Even if it's hard work and sometimes hard to keep that way.
1: Oh, yes.

0: Do you like going to sacred or holy places? Tell me, where do you think God lives? In a land above the clouds? In a temple or a shrine? In a statue or an image? In a river or tree? A rock? Or the sea? Do you think God lives in certain holy people? Roz is here with us again to answer the question, where does God live? Welcome, Roz.
1: Thanks, Tammy. It's really good to be here again with you. This is an important question, and people answer it in different ways. We're going to see what the Bible tells us. We've been hearing stories from the history of the Israelite people, haven't we? God, the creator of the world, had made a special agreement with them. He had rescued them from being slaves. And do you remember? He was leading them across the desert to a country he'd promised to give them. He'd chosen to show them what he's like so they could show the world. Well, here is another true story from this time, which is written in God's Word, the Bible. So, there the Israelites were, thousands of people travelling slowly through the desert. God gave them rules to live by, remember? Through Moses, their leader. God also gave Moses some detailed plans for a very special, very large tent, like a temple, that could be folded up and moved. It was called the Tent of the Lord's Presence. It was very beautiful, made of finely woven cloth and goat skins, dyed in wonderful colours and embroidered in gold and precious stones. In the centre of this tent, they were to keep some special items from their history. One of the most important was a copy of their law, the Ten Commandments written on stone slabs. God had given Moses these rules to live by as part of his agreement or covenant with them. They were kept in a covenant box with a gold lid. And there were bronze wash basins and gold candlesticks and places to bring their offerings. Even the tent poles had silver settings. It was a huge job to build it. But the people willingly gave their gold and jewels to make it beautiful. They gave perfumes and spices, cloth, leather and oil, everything that was needed. There were craftsmen, carpenters, goldsmiths, and women who wove material and dyed it, others who sewed and embroidered with great skill. It was a great honour to be chosen to work on the tent. Finally, it was completed, built exactly as God had explained it to Moses. All the details had some meaning. And on the day when it was all finished and set up, the tent was filled with a dazzling light to show the people that this was a special place for the worship of God. That's the end of this part of the story from God's Word.
0: Wow, that must have been amazing. Their own tents were pretty ordinary, but as they followed God's pattern, they made this incredibly beautiful place for worshiping Him.
2: And then God showed He was truly among them by filling it with light, representing His presence. That must have really encouraged them.
1: But you know, there was one thing that seemed to be missing. This movable temple had no idol, no statue, no painting, nothing to represent God. It was the only temple in the world of that time that had nothing in it to worship. Why do you think that was?
2: Well, I remember when God gave the Ten Commandments. One of them was that they were not to make an idol or an image, even to represent God.
0: That's right, because God can't really be pictured in any form that we can see or touch. God is much greater than anything we could imagine.
1: That's true. And later in God's Word, we read these words. The Most High God does not live in houses built by men. As the prophet says, "Heaven is my throne," says the Lord, "and the earth is my footstool. What kind of house would you build for me? Didn't I make all these things?"
0: I'm sure he didn't mean that God has feet big enough to rest on our planet Earth.
1: No, I think he was saying that they shouldn't think God could be pinned down to any one spot. He can't be kept in one place. There is nowhere in the whole universe where God is not present. He is everywhere, and he is greater than we can possibly imagine.

0: This is Women of Hope, and we're talking about the question, where does God live?
1: I'd like to read you one of the psalms or poems written about 3,000 years ago by one of the Israelite kings. It goes like this. God, where could I go to escape from you? Where could I get away from your presence? If I went up to heaven, you would be there. If I lay down in the world of the dead, you would be there. If I flew away beyond the east, or lived in the farthest place in the west, you would be there to lead me. You would be there to help me. I could ask the darkness to hide me, or the light around me to turn into night. But even darkness is not dark for you, and the night is as bright as the day.
0: So we can't say that God lives only in a particular holy place or a particular country.
2: I like that. It is so good. It means that we can worship Him anywhere, at any time. We don't have to make a pilgrimage or be in a church or a temple. We can pray to Him any time, and He hears us. As that psalm said, He is wherever we are in order to guide and help us, because He loves us so much.
1: We can't say where He lives, but you know, we can say who He lives with.
0: That's an interesting thought. Who does He live with? What do you think?
1: Well, let me tell you what God's Word says. The Lord says, I am the high and holy God who lives forever. I live in a high and holy place, but I also live with people who are humble and repentant, so that I can restore their confidence and hope. What do you think is that high and holy place? Yes, it is the whole universe. But it's more than that. It's really saying how completely different God's life is, high and holy compared with our small and sinful lives. Yet this amazing God says He will live with you if you are humble and really sorry for the wrong things you do and turn to Him for forgiveness.
2: I still find that so amazing, that God, who created everything that exists, wants to live with me.
1: Yes, and He says He wants to build up your confidence. Not confidence in yourself, but in God. If He's living with you and in you, you can face the world with confidence, can't you?
2: You know, my life was really changed when I started to follow Jesus Christ, God's Son. He has given me real hope for the future. He promised that He would never leave me or abandon me. That does give me great comfort and confidence. So why should I be afraid when God is with me?
1: So in a way, God does have a temple to live in. The people who love and follow Him, who have put their faith in Jesus. One of Jesus' followers wrote this, "For we are the temple of the living God. As God Himself has said, I will make my home with my people and live among them." So God is everywhere, but He is especially at home in people who trust and obey Him. Do you want Him to be always with you?
0: Roz, thank you for telling us about the beautiful tent of the Lord's presence. Yes, it must have been a wonderful place, but it's even more wonderful that He wants to live with us, to give us a future and hope. Just before we finish today, Fran would like to share a story with us about a friend of hers and how she made her house

0: house into a home.
1: I have a friend. She used to live in a drafty shed with her two little children after her drunken husband had left them. She felt hopeless, and it was all she could do to feed her family. The shed was dirty and leaked, and they slept on the floor. There was no joy in that shed, believe me. But she heard people talk about Jesus, and she was interested. A friend who cared for her? She believed in Jesus and asked him to be her saviour and her master. Well, she felt that her life had some purpose now, and she started to clean up the shed. She found boards and nailed them over the holes. When she found flowers on the roadside, she would pick them and put them in a jar. She started to wash and hang up their clothes and keep herself and the children clean. She put the pictures from an old calendar on the bare wooden walls. Then she started to go to a prayer meeting, and some of her new friends helped her with some old blankets and curtains. And she began to play with her boys and sing to them her new songs about Jesus. They still lived in a shed, but it had become a happy home. She was a new woman, and after some time her boss saw what a strong, smart woman she really was, and he gave her a better job. Now she has managed to send her boys to school. They have a small, clean, bright house to live in. Every day she thanks God for her house that is truly a home.
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6: Jesus knows Psalm chapter 2, where he will rule over the nations. He knows his destiny as the sovereign Lord of the nations. Satan knows that Jesus knows that, but here's the bait. The Father's will for you, Jesus, is untold suffering, it's rejection. Take the shortcut. Don't go through Gethsemane. Let's just go right on to glory. Right now, you can have all these nations here and now. Avoid the cross. Seize the crown.

0: Welcome to Wisdom for the Heart with Stephen Davey. Have you ever felt like temptation keeps coming back, no matter how many times you resist it? It's persistent, it's personal, and it often shows up when you least expect it. Today's message takes you into the wilderness with Jesus Christ, where he faces temptation head on. He shows us how to respond with truth, obedience, and strength. In this message, you'll discover that the same resources Jesus used are available to you today. And victory doesn't come from your strength, but from relying on God's Word. Here's Stephen with today's message.
1: Several years ago, I read the true account of an early church leader who decided that the problem with sin and his inability to deal with it daily troubled him, like it troubles you and me. He came to the conclusion that the problem was his surrounding culture, society, people, the audible and the visual temptation. So he decided to move away from his village. He found a cave where he began to live a very simple life, away from all the stimuli that bombarded him daily. His needs were simple. He grew his own garden. He hunted his own game. But eventually, he came to the realization that it wasn't working. In fact, he moved back into his village, and he wrote in his journal, which survived these centuries, here's what he wrote, quote, "Even there, all alone, I was tempted with thoughts of great pride. Worldly temptations daily knocked at my door. There in that cave, temptation found me." So what hope do we have? If we can't outrun it, if we can't hide from it, how do we handle it? Well, we're about to be given an amazing model in the life of Jesus Christ. He's going to rely on only those resources that we have today to rely upon: obedience, submission, humility, patience, and a mind that is saturated with the Word of God. So let me show you where. Let's go back in our study of Luke's Gospel. We're now in chapter 4. And let's watch as Satan drops the line of temptation into the pond of Jesus Christ's life, heart, and mind. Notice verse 1. "And Jesus, full of the Holy Spirit, returned from the Jordan," that's where he was baptized, "and was led by the Spirit in the wilderness." Now, the wilderness here was several hundred miles of desert. It was actually nicknamed the Devastation. This is the perfect place for this kind of meeting. It was described by authors that I read with rocks bare and jagged, glowing with heat like a furnace as it swooped downward in elevation some 1,200 feet to the Dead Sea. You can't imagine, really, a more classic setting for this battle between the princes, the prince of darkness and the prince of peace. Now, we're told here, don't miss this, that Jesus is full of the Holy Spirit. What that means is he is under the dominating influence of the Spirit of God. By the way, we're told to do the same daily. Paul wrote to the Ephesian believers in chapter 5 and verse 18, "Be filled with the Holy Spirit." That means be dominated by, be under the influence of the Holy Spirit. So here is Jesus in perfect fellowship under the dominating control of the Holy Spirit. And can you not help but notice these two contrasting environments? He is in the Spirit in the wilderness. We don't normally put those two together, do we? We assume that if we're led by the Spirit, if we're exactly where the Spirit of God wants us, it won't look anything like the wilderness. It's going to be green pastures and still waters. Psalm chapter 23, verse 2. Well, it might be, but it also might be a season where he prepares a table for you in the presence of your enemies. Psalm 23, verse 5. As hard as it might be for us to imagine, it's possible to be full of the Spirit and face to face with the serpent at the same time. We're also told here in verse 2, notice, the Lord was led by the Holy Spirit in the wilderness, now notice, for 40 days, being tempted by the devil. When they were ended, he was hungry. Now, keep this in mind, if 40 days is linked to the participle being tempted, which Mark's gospel account, by the way, makes it clear, it links it together. Well, what this means is that Jesus isn't being tempted at the end of 40 days. He was tempted throughout these 40 days. For 40 days, it's been non-stop temptation. For 40 days, Satan has been probing for weaknesses. He's been changing the bait every day, probably several times throughout the day and into the nighttime. We're just told what's happening at the end of 40 days. We're not given any of those temptations, just these. So these are following his 40 days. He's exhausted. He's hungry. And now Satan, you could think of it this way, he's going to pull out all the stops. So what we find here is the three final, the three climactic. These are three incredibly strategic temptations. Here's the first one, verse 3. The devil said to him, "If you are the Son of God, command this stone to become bread." These little limestone rocks about the size of a loaf that dotted this desert region. Just turn them into some bread. Now let me give each temptation a title for the sake of our study. And I want to give each temptation a subtitle to further describe what's going on. The title of the first temptation would be this, simply put. Put yourself first. And the subtitle is, God the Father is withholding something good from you. Now, I want to point this out here. When the devil says in verse 3, if you are the Son of God, this is not a denial. This is not to raise doubt. Now, the English is difficult, has difficulty at times translating the original language. This is actually an affirmation. He's essentially saying this, in view of the fact that you are the Son of God, why are you hungry? In view of the fact that you are God the Son, we just heard that. I mean, the heavens, you know, were ripped open, and we heard God, your Father, say, this is my beloved Son. Well, for goodness sake, if you are God the Son, why in the world are you hungry? Do something about it. You've got a legitimate need as humanity, and you have the power of deity. Why not use your deity to solve the problem of your humanity? Oh, clever. He's asking Jesus to step outside his representative role as a man. Jesus never used his divine attributes, by the way, to make his life comfortable. He never used them to serve himself. He never said, you know, it's just a little too much rain around here. I'm going to snap my fingers and it's going to be sunshine. I'd have done that this morning driving over here. The fog got thicker as I got closer. Never once. Peter would preach in Acts chapter 2. He did these signs and wonders to attest to the fact that he was indeed the Son of God. It was never for himself. So he wants Jesus here to use his divine attributes to serve himself. Jesus, put yourself first. Serve yourself. And if Jesus does this, it's going to create this split second of time, this act of self-serving, and any split second of self-serving is sin. There is this subtle implication going on, though, This is the subtitle in this temptation. Your father is withholding something you need. Why isn't he giving it to you? Doesn't he want the best for you? Doesn't he know you're hungry? Doesn't he know it's been 40 days? What's he waiting for? I mean, surely after 40 days, it's time you started looking out for number one. How many of us have fallen for this bait? You're in the wilderness. It's been a long season. You're suffering without any light at the end of the tunnel. You have legitimate needs that are unmet. There are good things that God is not giving you. What's God waiting for? Maybe it's time for me to just look out for number one. Gotcha. Instead of taking the bait, Jesus responds with the Bible. Look at verse 4. It is written, man shall not live by bread alone. Would you notice Jesus does not say man shall not live by bread, period. No, man shall not live by bread alone. Jesus doesn't want bread at the expense of fellowship with God the Father. See, for Jesus, it was better to be hungry in the will of God than full outside the will and pleasure of God. So keep in mind now that Jesus is going to counter each temptation by quoting Scripture. His mind and heart are saturated, and this is modeling for us what we're to do. In fact, he's modeling Psalm 119:11. Thy word have I hidden in my heart that I, what? May not sin against thee. Thy word have I stored, literally stored up in my heart that I might not sin. Well, how does that help to store up the word? Well, the word of God gives you the mind of God. It gives you the wisdom of God. It gives you the perspective of God. It gives you the moral boundaries of God. It gives you the warnings of God. It gives you the commandments of God. It gives you the counsel of God. We can't stand, we can't deal with the devil without the mind and the wisdom and the boundaries and the commands and the warnings and the counsel of God. Temptation number one, put yourself first. Let me entitle the second temptation this way. Take the easy way out. And the subtitle would be this: God is asking too much of you. Go to verse 5. And the devil took him up and showed him all the kingdoms of the world in a moment of time, and said to him, to you I will give all this authority and their glory, for it has been delivered to me, and I will give it to whom I will. Now, Satan obviously has delegated power. In fact, you notice here he's able to sweep Jesus up in a moment. Matthew mentions a high mountain where they're suddenly at its peak. Luke doesn't mention that. It seems that Jesus was high. There's some kind of elevated position. Perhaps he's showing him the glories of the Roman Empire or the Grecian Empire before this. Satan doesn't know the future, so he's not showing him America or Europe or whatever. He can show him what has happened. It was glorious enough. And by the way, he's not lying here to Jesus. Three times in the Gospels, Jesus will refer to Satan as the prince of this world. The prince of this world. But do you know Satan slips up? Did you notice? He mentions the fact there at the end of this verse, these nations, they have been delivered to me. They have been handed over to me. Oh, who handed them to you? Uh-oh, you shouldn't have said that. It's delegated. It's only temporary. Ultimately, they don't belong to you. Just for a season. He's legitimately, though, promising Jesus that he can have all of it now. You can have it all right now. That's the bait. Now, you might wonder, as I did, why would this be tempting to Jesus? Well, there's this hidden hook. Satan is subtly suggesting that the will of the Father is just too much suffering. Let's take a shortcut to kingdom authority. Now, Jesus knows Psalm chapter 2, where he will rule over the nations. He knows his destiny as the sovereign Lord of the nations. Satan knows that Jesus knows that. Satan knows that Jesus knows that Satan knows that Jesus knows that. I mean, this, they're back and forth here. They know this, but here's the bait. Take the shortcut. Avoid the cross. Seize the crown. Don't go through Gethsemane. Let's just go right on to glory. Right now, you can have all these nations here and now. The Father's will for you, Jesus, is untold suffering and agony. It's blood and pain. It's rejection. There's no need for that. You're God the Son. You can have the kingdoms of the world without suffering. That's the bait. Oh, but here's the hook. Verse 7. If you then will worship me, it will all be yours. The word for worship here means to genuflect, to bow. He wants us to take this bait. And one of his strategic methods is to drop this bait in our mind that God's will is too hard. God is asking too much from us. Living for him is too difficult. I thought God was going to make things easier. Haven't you met individuals who said, yeah, okay, I'll pray that prayer and God's going to solve everything. We sell Jesus that way to people. He's going to solve all your problems. Then you come to faith and you realize, wow, I just got a lot more. What happened? That's the bait. Leave that narrow, hard, uphill path. My path is broad. My way is easy, and it's paved, and it's ever so slightly downhill. But I master those that will give their lives to that path. Temptation number one, put yourself first. Temptation number two, take the easy way out. Let's entitle temptation number three, do things your own way. And the subtitle would be this, and this is where it gets very deceptive. God's word needs to fit your agenda. So work it a little bit and make it fit whatever you want to do as you do it your way. Incredibly subtle. Look at verse 9. And he took him to Jerusalem and set him on the pinnacle of the temple. That word pinnacle means tip. Ledge, little wing. More than likely, it was the ledge on the southeast corner of the rooftop of the temple, described by Josephus, the first century Jewish historian, as that tip, that corner which could look down into the Kidron Valley, some 450 feet below. And Josephus said, if you were that high up, it would make you dizzy to look down. Well, Satan, again, takes Jesus and sweeps him up, notice verse 9, and said to him, if you are the Son of God, again, make sure you understand, in view of the fact that you are the Son of God, throw yourself down from here, for it is written, he will command his angels concerning you to guard you, and on their hands they will bear you up, lest you strike your foot against a stone. Biblical way of saying, unless it's, you know, splat, he's going to take care of you. Now, Satan is quoting here from Psalm 91. It's a psalm that celebrates the protection of God over his beloved people. But Satan now rips this verse out of its context and says, let's make this verse apply to you. Let's make it justify you taking this rather spectacular leap from the roof of the temple. God said in Psalm 91, he will protect the faithful. You're faithful, aren't you? Well, I mean, come on, this is going to then apply to you. You ought to put it to the test right now. Take this verse. It'll justify your agenda. You do the thing your way. Now, before we go any further, don't miss the fact that the devil can quote Scripture. He can quote Scripture too. He's heard Jesus respond now two times with Scripture, and he's a brilliant fisherman. Oh, well, I'll tell you what I'll do. You know, there's a favorite psalm of mine, and there are a couple of verses I'd like to quote to you. That's the lure. He's obviously a student of Scripture. The problem is he twists it to serve his own defiance. You probably know as well as I do, to this day, most cults and unbelievers that I have come in contact with over the years, I have found this similar thread. They do not necessarily reject the Bible. They reinterpret it. They add to it. They take away from it. They've rung my doorbell, as I'm sure they have yours, and the opening line, I already know what it's going to be. We'd like to interest you in reading the Bible. And I usually say, I'm kind of interested in that, so let's talk. But you know, it's one thing to talk about those cults out there and those unbelievers and ignore the passages that we might not like or that we might reinterpret in order to justify our own agenda. We use phrases like, well, God told me, or the Spirit of God led me, but underneath is our own agenda. Satan wants Jesus here to reinterpret Psalm 91 to do something spectacular. And there's something more here. There's this passage, and we won't turn, but it's in Malachi chapter 3 and verse 1, where he makes the promise that when the Lord arrives, that is, this is a messianic phrase, when the Messiah arrives, he will come to the temple suddenly. Jesus is aware of that text, and so is Satan, though it's not mentioned here. But Satan's challenging Jesus, once again, to jump ahead of the divine timetable, twist the meaning of Scripture, and with one spectacular descent to the temple courtyard below, announce, I'm here, and everyone will follow him. This is a way around the denial. This is a way around rejection. Do something spectacular right in their midst. Do it your way, Jesus. Test the Father. He'll reward your leap of faith. It'll be amazing. Jesus responds, look at verse 12. It is said, you shall not put the Lord your God to the test. In other words, don't tell God what to do. Don't use his word to disobey his will. Verse 13, notice, and when the devil had ended every temptation, he departed from him forever. Isn't that a great verse? Oh, wait, I'm sorry. He departed from him until an opportune time. Satan is going to stay on the Lord's trail and track him every single moment of every single day. But listen, now I want you to rejoice with me in the glory and the hope and the security and the confidence that we have today. How? In that Jesus never sinned. He was in every respect tempted as we are, yet without sin. Hebrews 4, verse 15. He committed no sin. 1 Peter 2, 22. Which means he is worthy, he is capable, he is qualified to become for us the unblemished lamb, able to bear our sin. Our sin. And we take the bait every day, don't we? Our sin only mounts up. He took it all. Daily we go to him, though, because we want to follow him. And so often when we go to him, what do? I'm snagged. Would you relieve me of the hook? I took the bait. But here's our model. He used only the resources we have. He's showing us how to deal with the devil. Here are our resources in this combat. Be submissive to the leading of the Spirit of God, even if He leads you into the wilderness. Be patient with the timing of God, even if it doesn't fit your timetable. Be willing to suffer according to the will of God. And be saturated with the Word of God. Jesus is fully God, yet we're watching Him fully human choose to use here only those resources we have at our disposal. And here's the glory of it all. As a man, the second Adam, the first Adam failed. He couldn't handle the lure. He took it. The second Adam, he took on the devil and he won.
0: That was Stephen Davey, and this is Wisdom for the Heart. What an encouraging reminder today. Temptation may be persistent, but God's truth is stronger. And no matter how intense the battle feels, you're never facing it alone. Christ has already won the victory, and He gives you everything you need to stand firm. One of the most powerful ways to stand strong in that battle is through prayer. When you pray, you're not just talking. You're aligning your heart with God's will. You're bringing your struggles, your temptations, and your needs before the one who has complete authority over them. That's why we invite you to become part of our global prayer team. You'll receive simple, focused way to pray for people, for nations, and for the spread of God's word around the world. It only takes a few minutes, but it keeps your heart engaged in what God's doing far beyond what you can see. So be sure to join us next time as we continue growing together in God's Word on Wisdom for the Heart.

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5: 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Ein Lied von Claudia Reichstein-Wellbrock und damit starten wir in den Freitag. 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
4: Welcome to today's episode where we prepare to finish up the book of Job here with our teacher, John Matthews. Now, we know that Job never knew why he had to go through what he did. And I think many of us have been in similar distresses, never knowing the why. But like all trials, Job's trial came to an end, and he was a vastly different person at the end of his trial. And our teacher, John Matthews, will lead us in the theme, Refined to Shine.
2: Esther, thank you so much, and a very warm welcome to this latest episode of Mission 66. Wherever you join us from today, it is so good to have your company and to be with you. Now, do you know that when a goldsmith sets out to refine gold for the jeweler, well, they've got to turn up the heat so much. In fact, hot enough that it burns off any impurities in that gold. Not only does the gold melt, but it gets hotter and hotter until every impurity is burnt out of it. Now, the reality is that it never gets absolutely pure, but the refiner can tell when the gold is pure enough. That is, when he can see his face reflected in the molten gold. And if you've been following us and journeying with us on Mission 66, then you'll have known of Job by now, who was this guy who lived thousands of years ago, and how he was forced to go through a period of unspeakably difficult trials, not for anything bad that he had done, actually because he was good. The trial was instigated by the devil, Satan himself. He goes to God, does Satan, and suggests to God that the only reason that this guy, this faithful man, Job, is faithful is because of all the benefits that he's received from that relationship with God personally. Why wouldn't he be? God had blessed him with health, wealth, happiness at pretty much every turn. And he's put this protective hedge, as the devil calls it, around him, so that no evil entity can get near him. The devil says to God, look, you remove that hedge of protection, remove that. Let him lose as well all the health, the wealth, and the happiness. You'll see a very different Job. He will be cursing you to your face. Well, for his good reasons, God grants Satan's requests, and he removes that hedge of protection temporarily, giving Satan permission to do his very worst, just to witness how Job handles this time of testing, of refinement, if you like. The only restriction on the devil, on Satan, was that he's not allowed to take Job's life. But boy, did he test him on every other level, just about. His 10 children killed instantly, his livelihood taken away overnight, his health compromised. He was so sick and in so much pain. This situation that he's in is compounded when he's pretty much rejected by his friends and criticized by them, and even his own wife will have nothing to do with him. And then on top of that, he's now wrestling with nagging doubts about God's fairness, because he, Job, considers himself to be righteous before God. He wanted to know then, why is God doing this to me? And God shows up to Job at the end of this long trial, and he recounts to Job the mighty power and sovereignty of the Godhead compared to the weakness and frailty of mankind. And as we read those chapters, as we did in our last episode, it leaves us feeling as though we are a speck of dust compared to the God of creation. And so we are. And yet, he loves you and me with an everlasting love. And so today we arrive at the final chapter in this compelling book of Job. Job's trial is now over. And as Esther said in her introduction at the top of this episode, he is far wiser coming out of the trial than he was going into it. This is Job chapter 42. Let's read it. Then Job answered the Lord and said, "Now I know that you can do all things, and that no purpose of yours can be thwarted. Who is this that hides counsel without knowledge? Therefore, I have uttered what I did not understand, things too wonderful for me, which I did not know." And then Job repeats another question of God in verse 4, saying, "Hear, and I will speak. I will question you, and you make it known to me." And he remained silent, only to answer the Lord in verse 5, "I had heard of you by the hearing of the ear, but now my eye sees you. Therefore I despise myself, and I repent in dust and ashes." And with that, we understand and know that Job takes on what God has taught him here in the right way and is wiser, better. He is refined, far more refined now, to shine brighter than ever he could before.
4: You know, it is amazing to see the transformation in Job's life, John. But was there anything in particular that Job was repenting for?
2: Not any specific sin, but he's acknowledging this sort of presumptuousness which arose from his ignorance of the majesty of God, of the character of God.
4: Yeah, you know, I actually remember Jesus saying that the branches that bear good fruit, they're pruned, right? So that they're able to bear even more fruit. And I suppose that it may mean that in Job's testing and in what he went through, this was actually really just a pruning process for him, because the devil may have thought that he was going to win this argument with God. But then it turns out that this was a way to refine Job and to make him even better than what he was before.
2: Well, Esther, we know, don't we, that a gardener will prune their fruit trees, cutting some things off, and they'll remove some of the underdeveloped fruit, not because the fruit tree itself is diseased or ready to be destroyed or anything like that. The gardener certainly isn't angry with the tree. It's done nothing innately itself. It's just that this pruning process improves the harvest. It produces bigger, juicier fruit. And I believe God works on our character through our circumstances, and through those circumstances, the tough stuff, he molds us through our very weakness, our mistakes, and our failures, if we can drop our defenses and let him in to do what he did here with Job in these last few chapters, which is gently teach and guide us. Well, then we start to bear more spiritual fruit for his glory. Now, in this chapter, once Job gets that and is coming out of this refining time, well, God then vindicates Job's righteousness in front of his friends. Remember those three of them, and that young man Elihu had some pretty tough criticism of their sick friend. But now God takes the side, or the part of Job at least, here in verse 7, saying, "After the Lord had spoken these words to Job, the Lord said to Eliphaz the Temanite, 'My anger burns against you and against your two friends, for you have not spoken of me what is right, as my servant Job has. Now therefore, take 7 bulls and 7 rams, go to my servant Job, and offer up a burnt offering for yourselves, and my servant Job shall pray for you, for I will accept his prayer not to deal with you according to your folly. For you have not spoken of me what is right, as my servant Job has. So Eliphaz the Temanite, and Bildad the Shuhite, and Zophar the Naphathite went and did what the Lord had told them, and the Lord accepted Job's prayer. Now, I might be talking to somebody today. We might have a listener who's been faithful to God, spoke up on behalf of truth, but for one reason or another has suffered this pretentious outrage of fellow believers on some issue. Well, look, take heart, because there's coming a time when God will vindicate all faithfulness in front of our accusers. I wonder whether we are willing to pray for them. You know, that's what God and Jesus in himself calls us to do. Pray for their healing, for their forgiveness, if that's what they need, for their conduct, if that's what has been the problem. You know, there will be times, make no mistake, when we are misunderstood, wrongly accused. And yet, as servants of God, we need to be willing to bear up under the slander of some who don't know what they're saying. And also, more than that, we need to be willing to forgive them for what they've done.
4: Well, that certainly is the truth. And you know, we're in this together, John, right? I can honestly think of times in my life when I've said some unkind things that might have been hurtful to others. And for that, you know, by God's grace, we can repent.
2: It's so true, you know. And yeah, it's humbling actually as well. And sometimes I think back to things that I've said and, oh, I just cringe. I just cringe. And, you think of that proverb that says, don't get too upset when someone curses you, because we know in our own hearts that we've done exactly the same to somebody else at some point. And so we ask God to do that refining work in us so that what comes out of our mouths and the words that are spoken by our tongues are wholesome and encouraging and uplifting to others.
4: You know, something that I noticed here is that God didn't rebuke Eliphaz and the three other guys, you know, for their lack of compassion, but rather what he did rebuke them over was what they spoke about God and how that wasn't right. So what was it that was said, that they said, that was not right according to God?
2: Well, I think the point here, Esther, is that their wrong view of God then leads to characteristics that are wholly not of him. And these guys, they're obsessed with the very wrong idea that God rewards the innocent and punishes the guilty. And this, it's a twisted, perverted understanding of who God is. And it keeps them then from offering Job any real God-given compassion or grace, because they haven't got it in them. Anyone who says that God has to do something or that he always acts in this way, well, nobody can speak for God. And that's simply not speaking rightly about God, because the fact is, the sovereign God over all creation can do whatever he wants to. And yet, he is so long-suffering.
4: Yeah, and you know, an example of how these guys spoke out of turn about their understanding of God and what he does is by saying that, you know, the righteous always prosper. And of course, Job rightly pointed that out as being completely false, because, you know, we've seen throughout history, some of the most righteous people on earth having suffered the worst kind of persecutions and deaths at the hands of leaders who treated them very badly.
2: Yeah, well, look, you're just underlining that the opposite is of what they said is the truth, as a life of faith means taking a narrow path, and the narrow path leads down a difficult road. But it's the only road that leads to a glorious inheritance and an eternity with Jesus. And these friends of Job's, yeah, you're right. They're saying it's the righteous who are rich and prosperous. And it was the unrighteous who suffered and were undeserving of any help. And they were a long, long way off track.
4: So, John, you know, why do you think God spoke to Eliphaz and referred to his two friends, Bildad and Zophar, but he said absolutely nothing to Elihu? Of course, he was that young man who was so full of words and had a lot to say to Job. Why didn't he get his share of the rebuke?
2: Yeah, it's an interesting observation. You know, Elihu, I think, perhaps was young enough to have been under the authority of one of the other guys. We can't say, but we find out at the very end of Job that God was not going to leave Job in misery. And he evidently recovered from his severe skin order, whatever it was. And listen to this in verse 10. And the Lord restored the fortunes of Job when he had prayed for his friends. And the Lord gave Job twice as much as he had before. Then came to him all his brothers and sisters and all who had known him before and ate bread with him in his house. And they showed him sympathy and comforted him for all the evil that the Lord had brought upon him. And each of them gave him a piece of money and a ring of gold. And the Lord blessed the latter days of Job more than his beginning. And he had 14,000 sheep, 6,000 camels, 1,000 yoke of oxen, and 1,000 female donkeys. He also had 7 sons and 3 daughters. And he called the name of the first daughter Jemima, and the name of the second Keziah, and the name of the third Kerin-Hapuk. And in all the land there were no women so beautiful as Job's daughters, and their father gave them an inheritance amongst their brothers. And after this Job lived 140 years and saw his sons and his sons' sons 4 generations. And Job died an old man and full of days.
4: This is Mission 66, and I want to thank you, friends, for staying with us as we engage in this riveting discussion in the last chapter of the book of Job. Now, John, something that I noted here: Satan disappears from the story's conclusion. Of course, Satan was the one who had a lot to say, arguing with God that Job was truly serving him only because he had his own self-interest that he wanted to fulfill. But then we see that he disappears from the story at the very end, kind of with his tail between his legs.
2: Yeah, he's unable to prove his point, and in fact, flatly doesn't prove a point, because Job has demonstrated that it's possible to serve God for who he is, not for what he gives. And that's a challenge, isn't it? I mean, the challenge is the closer we stay to God, well, there is that sense of intimacy with him that doesn't allow the devil anywhere near influencing our flesh. And a question I think we can legitimately ask ourselves off the back of Job is, are we sincere in serving God with all our heart, soul, and strength?
4: That's a word right there. Definitely is. And, you know, just considering Job's case, John, he never really knew the real reasons behind the trials that he faced. But you know, you and I, we have this privilege of looking back on this account and discussing its facts and gleaning all of this wonderful wisdom from it. But Job was never told what was happening behind that celestial curtain.
2: No, that's right. And you know, Esther, we're no different. Many times we're tested in ways that God doesn't explain, simply doesn't explain it. But the truth is, there are things that we don't need to know, but it can lead us into this sense of loss. But what I would say to that is, don't despair, because we are being refined to shine. God knows what he's doing. We can rest in him, trust on him.
4: Amen. Well, why did Job state in verse 5, "My eyes have seen you"? Did he actually see God?
2: Yeah, Job says, "My ears had heard of you, but now my eyes have seen you." And the reason he says that is because when God speaks to Job, it's not just in his imagination. The Lord responds to Job in a definite way out of the storm. And the theological word for that kind of event is a theophany. It's like a special and unique manifestation of God himself. Now, we can't say that Job saw the essence of God, because nobody can see the actual God and live. But in some way, his eyes have captured this manifestation of God, which he was able to define in that way.
4: Well, it is so incredible to see how at the end, the writer tells us that Job lived another 140 years. My goodness. And I mean, we don't really know how old he was when his entire journey started, right?
2: Yes, right. And this is how we know that the book of Job must have been written pretty early, because before the flood of Noah, the lifespans of living creatures was 800 or 900 years. But then after the flood, those lifespans drop off dramatically until thousands of years later, men were only given 70 or 80 years to live. King David, for example, died at the age of 70. So Job must have taken place sometime shortly after the flood, but late enough so that people had repopulated the earth.
4: John, can we always expect to have a happy ending if we're faithful to the Lord? What kind of perspective should we have on that?
2: The Bible says that those who believe on the name of the Lord Jesus Christ will be saved and have eternal life. And there will be rewards for faithfulness here on earth. It may be really hard. Now, I don't know what your situation is, but as you listen to this, you're thinking, that seems a way off. And I feel that. We feel that. But that pain, says Paul in the New Testament, it's not worthy to be compared to the glory that awaits those who put their eternal hope in Jesus Christ. And the truth is, every single one of us on earth has our eternal destiny in his hands. Paul also says that it's possible to know an intimacy with Jesus and walk so closely in the steps of Jesus and following his example that actually the things that we suffer on earth can almost seem like joy to us. That's a hard thing for us to get our heads around. But it's true. There is a joy that is unshakable, that is possible, as we invite the Holy Spirit into our hearts. Would that we would be Jesus people more than anything else.
4: Well, as we wrap up this incredible book of Job, how should we summarize the entire book?
2: Well, the book of Job explores the mystery of human suffering and how we are refined to shine. Job, righteous man, faces incredible and immense loss and suffering after God allows Satan to test his faith. Despite losing his wealth, his children, his health, Job yet refuses to curse God, though he does lament his situation, questioning, why do the righteous suffer? Job's friends, well, they insist that his suffering must be due to what he's done, to his sin. They hound him to try and repent of whatever that sin is. But Job defends his innocence. Still got some lessons to learn, has Job, about self-righteousness and humbling himself and presuming entirely upon God. And then finally God speaks to Job out of this whirlwind, and he corrects his thinking gently but directly. And then Job repents for doubting God's fairness. And God, what does he do? He restores Job. He restores his fortunes, yes, blessing him with greater prosperity and new family. But the biggest thing is that he restores Job. He's changed Job's heart.
4: And that concludes this series of studies in the book of Job. And we're looking forward to joining you next time, friend, as we begin another study in a different book of the Bible. Now, Mission 66 is heard in several languages around the world. And dear friends, we depend on your prayers and financial support to continue this ministry globally. 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
1: Blessed be the Lord God Almighty, who was and is and is to come. And it is with those words that I greet you on this Friday, the 17th of July, here on TWR Pure Talk. My name is Unati. Wonderful to be with you. And it is time for us to gather around the Word of God and to hear what the Spirit says to us on this new day. Let's start off in Insight for Living with Chuck Swindoll, who continues with his current message, After the Ache, Celebrate. And that's up next.
2: Many of us handle hard times better than good ones. We're almost more comfortable with struggle than with rest, with mourning rather than joy. Strange, isn't it? But Chuck Swindoll says there's a reason for that, and a remedy. Today on Insight for Living, Chuck shows us why God doesn't just want to heal your pain, He wants to transform it into something you'll carry forward with gratitude. Teaching from Esther chapter 9, Chuck titled his message, After the Ache, Celebrate.
3: But I read verses 17, 18, and 19. I read about a people who decided, let's name this day a day for a holiday. Let's call it Purim. All this annihilation of the enemy was done on the 13th day of the month Adar, and on the 14th day, they rested, of course. They made it a day of feasting and rejoicing. How appropriate. The Jews who were in Susa assembled on the 13th and the 14th day of the same month. They rested on the 15th day. Took them a little longer to kill their enemies. And they made it a day of feasting and rejoicing. How appropriate. How good. Therefore, the Jews of the rural areas who live in the rural towns make the 14th day of the month Adar a holiday for rejoicing and feasting and sending portions of food to one another. It reminds me of the spontaneous celebration that occurred shortly after Jamestown and Plymouth. But after enduring the bitterness of winter, the early forefathers of our great country decided to kill a few wild turkeys and then primitive kind of ovens to bake fine cakes and pies, and to pull from the land some of the produce, and from the sea some of the fish, and have a feast, and to celebrate a giving of thanks to God for surviving the awful winters of the past. It wasn't official until the governor of Massachusetts made it official in their New England. But until then, it was a spontaneous celebration of praise. It was their

into joy. It becomes official at verse 20, down through verse 28, and how significant these words appear. Mordecai, whom I believe wrote the book of Esther, recorded these events, and he sent letters to all the Jews who were in all the provinces of King Ahasuerus, both near and far. Now, take notice of several things in this present time. First of all, notice the date of the celebration. Obliging them to celebrate the 14th day of the month and the 15th day of the same month annually. So it was to be an annual holiday. Two holidays, really, the 13th and the 14th. Next, notice the reason for the holiday. Because on those days, the Jews rid themselves of their enemies. And it was a month which was turned for them from sorrow into gladness, from mourning into a holiday. You see, they had already planned who would be buried where and who would die and how. I mean, the families had perhaps rehearsed it in their mind over the dinner table. They knew it was coming until God intervened. And now they chose the very days when they would have been annihilated and exterminated. And they turned those days from sadness and mourning to rejoicing and celebration. It was to acknowledge the change of events. That's the reason for this time of celebration. Look at the expression of it. 22 continues, that they should make them days of feasting and rejoicing and sending portions of food to one another and gifts to the poor. This is all being written into the record. This is the way it will be for the Jews from henceforth. Then the name of the holiday. Thus the Jews undertook what they had started to do and what Mordecai had written to them. For Haman, the son of Hammedatha, the Agagite, the adversary of all the Jews, had schemed against them to destroy them and had cast Pur, that is the lot, to disturb them and to destroy them. And when it came to the king's attention, he commanded by letter that his wicked scheme, which he had devised against the Jews, should return on his own head and that he and his son should be hanged on the gallows. Therefore, call these days Purim, after the name of Pur. And because of the instructions in this letter, both what they had seen in this regard and what had happened to them, let it be written. The custom was to take place annually. The Jews established and made a custom for themselves and for their descendants, for all who allied themselves with them. Look at this, so that they should not fail to mourn. No, to celebrate. To celebrate 2 days according to their regulation and according to their appointed time annually. Ask many people what the book of Esther represents. They will tell you it's a book of tragedy. Now, I don't read tragedy in Esther. They will tell you it's the early Holocaust. There's no Holocaust in Esther. There's a threat of a Holocaust. Do you know this is the only book the Jews can turn to find a roots for their holidays of Purim? Do you know when they still to this day read from the scrolls of Esther, that little children and young adults and old alike, when the name Haman is mentioned, they pound on their desks and they pound on tables and even with shoes, they pound on pieces of wood, boo and hiss. And then others, when they announce Mordecai and Esther, they cheer and they shout with the voices of joy in honor of Esther. It's a reenactment of the story of triumph. It's called Purim. Look at 28. Here's the purpose. So these days were to be remembered and celebrated throughout every generation. And by the way, it's still going on. Every family, every province, and every city. And these days of Purim were not to fail from among the Jews, or their memory fade from their descendants. There it is. You know, in two or three generations, nobody would have remembered Purim. Oh, only a few. But it's like talking to today's generation about the difficulties of World War II. And they listen, they smile a bit or cock their head to the side, and they have no memory of what many of us call the Great War. You know, in another generation, Vietnam will just be a place on the map. There will be no memory. There will be no sense of anguish, no sadness over loss.

0: even the emotion would be gone if it weren't for the establishment of a celebration. You see, this is the reason many of us appreciate a return to Washington, D.C., a city of memorials and monuments. Don't you love going there? It is one city that has not considered monuments an extravagance. A number of years ago, my daughter and I jogged early one morning in Washington, D.C. It was in the summer. The sun was just coming up. And we ran from our hotel down to the Washington Monument and turned, and along the lagoon to the Lincoln Memorial, and then over and around the Jefferson Memorial, and then back down to the Vietnam Memorial. At each memorial, we slowed a pace, and we talked as we ran together. We rehearsed a bit of the life or a bit of the history that that memorial represented. Memorials represent places to stand and to be quiet, to read and to reflect, and to pass on to the next generation the roots of a nation's heritage. They give the past significance because they give the past perspective. Men and women, one of my main fears of life and lifestyle where most of us live is that we have so few memorials, so few monuments, even mental monuments. Life is lived in the fast lane. Quick decisions, quick money, fast action, strong competition, so little time spent stopping and recording and learning. Have you observed that a divorce can come and sweep across a family and break it and bruise it, and life goes right on? That a young woman can get an abortion, and those who know cluck their tongues, frown, shake their head, and life goes on. And she later regrets it with words she cannot even utter, but life goes on. And for another, there's a financial reversal and a business fails and life goes on. And still another, there's a death or a heartache or a scandal. And before long, it's swept up in the whirlwind of activity and life goes on. And we're left with the anguish of a memory and so little perspective. You see, in order for there to be perspectives over these things, there must be monuments. There must be memorials. And they must be returned to and learned from and passed on. There must be the Purims in our lives without which we live rootless, fast-lane lives without much significance. And you know the worst part of all? Our children learn less than little, often nothing, from our failures, our brokenness, and our sorrows. If anything, they learn only to hate like we hated and to get revenge like we sought to do, or simply to drink themselves to sleep like so many choose to do. In 29 through 32, at the end of the story, all of it is made official. Queen Esther steps in and writes with full authority along with Mordecai to confirm this letter about Purim. And then the letters are sent to all the Jews and all the provinces, according to verse 30. And they established those days of Purim at their appointed times, just as Mordecai the Jew and Queen Esther had established for them. And the command of Esther, this chapter concludes, establishes these customs for Purim, and it is written in the book. There's a memorial established. There's a holiday for reflection. And to this day, even little children, centuries removed from the days of Esther, take off their shoes and pound on desks to remember the name of Haman, and cheer to the top of their voice as they listen again to the name of Mordecai and the name of Esther. They still learn from the ancient scroll. What is all of this saying? How does it relate to our lives today, pray tell? Well, most of all, I think it's saying all of us, when looking back, can see sadness and remorse and nothing else unless perspective is provided. And I think it is saying, unless we provide some kind of perspective, we will do nothing but sigh and grieve over our past. In light of that, I have a suggestion and I have a warning. My suggestion is this, that each one of us raise up memorials, mental monuments that turn tragedies into triumphs. Each one of us. That we raise up memorials to turn tragedies into triumphs. Webster says, a monument is a lasting evidence of something or someone notable. Webster defines memorial serving to preserve remembrance, a commemoration. Think back for a moment to the coming of the boll weevil. All of you are old enough to have a few crop failures, disasters. Think back. Have you built a monument to it? It may be too close and too raw for you to do it today, but don't spend the rest of your life licking your wounds over yesteryear, or you will experience a grim future. What did you learn from it? How did it turn in your life? You can't change it. It's over. Sure, you should have known better. Sure, I could leave you with all kinds of shame on the shoulds and woulds and oughts that I could lay on you, and you could lay on me. But what did you learn from it? You see, it's that's worth passing on to the next generation and the next. Here's the warning. Don't turn the memorial into a shrine. Isn't it strange those who travel in the land of Israel today are told this is a piece of wood from the cross? And this is a piece of wood from the cross. One cynic said, if I gathered up all the wood that was told me to be a piece of the cross, I could have built a battleship. Who cares about a piece of wood from the cross? It isn't in existence. Who needs it? What I need is a memorial, and God's given it in the table, the bread and the cup. That's the memorial of the cross. And he left it as a legacy for people of faith. And every time we sit at the table, children are to understand, sweetheart, the bread represents the body. Honey, this piece of bread is for his body, which was given for, and the juice, this is represents his blood. This is a memorial. And we remember this because he died for us. But it isn't a place to worship. We don't worship the elements. We don't bow before the table where they're served. We worship the memory and the significance, the triumph of the cross. This is what makes Christmas so wonderful. See, the enemy would love that we just do nothing but keep it merry. Just Merry Christmas. The legend is told of the time Satan and his demons were having a Christmas party. As the demonic guests were preparing to depart, one grinned and said to Satan, Merry Christmas, Your Majesty. At that, Satan replied with a growl, Yes, keep it merry. If they ever get serious about it, we'll all be in trouble. Get serious about it. It is the birth of the baby. It is the coming of God. It is the intervention of God's presence. Get serious. It is the invitation to take Him and own Him as Lord, Master. Don't seek to find the site where He was crucified. Don't seek to locate the tomb from which He was raised. They've made them all into shrines. You need the Savior. Really, what I offer today is an answer to the ache of life. In answer to the Hamans whose shadows have crossed your lives, and to the would-have-been holocausts that would have devastated your existence, I suggest you make a memorial out of it. And the lessons you learned from it that have turned you into a person God wanted you to be, those are the things to pass on and on and on. I don't know what all of this says to anyone else, but it says a whale of a lot to me. It says, I'm grateful for a book that has recorded the whole story that hasn't quite yet ended. It will next time. But it's a story of triumph that grew out of tragedy, ecstasy out of agony, celebration out of an ache. When they nailed him on a cross, I imagine that night a lot of them got drunk. I'm sure they toasted one another with triumphal words. I'm sure the empty-headed fools that ran the government thought, another crazy gone from us. Finally got rid of that headache. In the eerie hours of the morning, 3 days later, there was the beginning of a celebration. And that's a message we return to every Easter because God gave us a memorial. My question to you is, how long will you stay at the ache and the heartache and the brokenness of your pain? When will it become for you a Purim, a time to learn and to pass on the lessons, the beginning of the rest of your life? When? Let's bow together, shall we? Imagine for a moment stepping before the real tomb from which he was raised. Imagine looking into the distance and seeing the shadow of the real cross that the sands of time have not erased, the real scene. Now imagine standing before him whose hands are scarred, whose side was pierced. Are you real sure you have a relationship with him that will take you into and beyond eternity? Are you certain he is your God and Savior? He invites wise people to come to him to this day, to see themselves in their sin and lostness and brokenness, and to come and join the company of the faithful, to come and adore him.
1: Our Father, we realize that in life there are these events that occur that bring us a deep ache of heart. In fact, they break our hearts. They're hard to bear. They're hard to hear. They're hard to deal with. They're hard to recover from. But when we begin to get your perspective on these things, when we begin to see your hand at work, turning our heartaches into causes of celebration, we realize yet again that the life of faith pays off. Thank you for honoring your name, even through the midst of our trials. Thank you for a reminder that in the end, you win. Thank you, Father, for personalizing events in such special ways to make us realize that memorials can be built in places of monuments of misery or memories that break our hearts. Bring us back to those memorials from time to time to strengthen our faith as we call to mind what you have done in turning curses and heartaches into causes of celebration and blessing. We thank you for all of this, and we claim these things today by faith in the name of Jesus Christ, our Lord and Master, our triumphant King. Amen.
2: Pain has a long memory. But as Chuck Swindoll reminded us today, God specializes in turning mourning into celebration, transforming the very day meant for destruction into a feast. The question isn't whether your boll weevil has come, it's whether you've built a monument yet. This is Insight for Living, and we're coming near the conclusion of Chuck Swindoll's 12-part biographical study on Esther, a woman of strength and dignity.
1: Not long ago, I had the privilege of sitting with a small group of young pastors, bright, eager, serious about their calling, and they came loaded with questions. I loved it. One of them leaned forward and asked me something I've been asked 100 times, but it never gets old. He said, "Chuck, how do I quicken the hearts of my congregation in a world that spends more time staring into a cell phone than reading a Bible?" I smiled, because I've been waiting my whole life for that question. Stick to the Word. That's it. That's the answer. Don't chase trends. Don't craft clever self-help messages dressed up in religious language. Don't try to out-entertain the entertainment world. You'll lose that race every single time. Just open your Bible, tell your people who God is. Let the text speak. And I promise you, you will never, ever want for an audience. His word is inexhaustible. His character is genuinely, breathtakingly awesome. And I mean that in the purest sense of the word. Not a hashtag, not a throwaway adjective. Awesome. Here's something you may not know. Insight for Living reaches a remarkable number of pastors. We train them. We resource them. We come alongside them in their calling. And when you impact a pastor, you impact a congregation. When you impact a congregation, the ripple effect spreads through families and then through generations. That's not a small thing. That's a legacy.
2: I'm Bill Meyer. Join us when Chuck Swindoll continues his biographical study of Esther, a woman of strength and dignity, Monday on Insight for Living.
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0: Starting you off with music by the Praise Singers this morning, singing Blessed Jesus, You Are Our First Love. And as with each day, friend, we encourage you to start off your day fixing your eyes on Jesus. He is who we need. He is our great sustainer. He is our refuge and our strength. And without Him, apart from Him, we can do nothing. So it's so important for us to take our time intentionally to spend with Him and to allow Him to pour into us. We're going to move now into Turning Point with David Jeremiah, teaching us from Psalms 142, continuing his message about the prayer from the cave.
1: Jesus didn't sugarcoat the hard truth, telling us in no uncertain terms that in this world we would have trouble. Today on Turning Point, Dr. David Jeremiah explains how to move from problems to praises as he continues his study of a man who was well acquainted with trouble, yet was considered a man after God's own heart. Here's David with the conclusion of his message, A Prayer from a Cave.
2: And we thank you so much for joining us here on Turning Point. We're talking about making sense of it all. That's the title of the series, Seeing the World with a Biblical Perspective. And today we continue our discussion from Psalm 142 and A Prayer from a Cave. This is a very visual portion of God's Word. In fact, when you read this psalm, you can almost see yourself in the cave with David. You can almost feel the emotion of the event, how David starts so deeply depressed and ends so full of faith. And he reminds us that when we face our cave experiences, we have a choice. We can be filled with fear or we can be filled with faith. And what is faith? Faith is believing what you cannot yet see. Believing in God, believing in Jesus, believing in the Word of God, and trusting that God's truth will carry you through, and it will. We'll get there in just a moment. Hey, Turning Point has a magazine that we're very proud of because we know it's helping people in their walk with the Lord. It's meant to add value to your life. It's coordinated with the teaching that is on the air every day, and it's available to you just for the asking. If you're not getting the magazine now, when you write or call or however you get in touch with us, just say, please send me the magazine and you'll get the next copy that comes off the press. It's a beautiful presentation of biblical truth, devotional thoughts for every day, Monday through Friday, and one for the weekend, plus articles to help you in your walk with the Lord and information about the ministry of Turning Point around the world. It's a wonderful tool, and we want you to have it. Be sure to take advantage of this opportunity and have it mailed to your home. Now let's finish up what we started. Let's talk about A Prayer from a Cave.
3: I'll never forget a trip my wife and I took one time years past to London. And we went to Piccadilly Square right in the rush hour when all the work got out and everybody was running for the train. And we were standing right in the middle of a million people, they said. And we didn't know a soul. And I got in the train, and Donna kind of got caught in the crowd, and I had a hold of her hand, but I couldn't see her. And I wasn't going to let go of her hand because I thought I might never see her again. And I finally held on to her and pulled her body in, and we got in the train, and we were smushed in with all those people, and I felt very, very alone. Surrounded by more people than I'd been in the presence of in all my life, and yet very much alone. Sometimes our problems can do that to us, can't they? David said, I looked on my right hand, who am I going to talk to? I looked on my left hand, and they don't understand. You know what he said? There's not one person in this whole group that cares for my soul. I don't know what there is about a problem, but problems have a tendency to isolate us from others. We build a shell around ourselves, and sometimes to our own undoing. We believe that we are unique in that situation, so who can we tell and who will understand? And the more we think on it, the more certain we are that there's not a person in the world who would ever totally understand what we're going through. So though we're surrounded by people, we feel very much alone. I can think back on some problems that I've experienced as a father, as a pastor, when I would deeply desire to have talked to somebody, but just didn't know how to go about it, wondering if anybody would really understand. He's totally abandoned. He's hunted by Saul, and he feels alone. And then, because of all of this, David gets depressed. In the sixth verse is the best description for depression I have ever found in the Bible. It's exactly what the word means. He said, I am brought very low. What is depression? Well, if you make a depression in something, you press in on it and you leave an indentation. When the soul is depressed, when your spirit is depressed, when you are emotionally depressed, it is a low point in your emotional cycle and you get very low. David said he had gone through depression. I don't know if I've ever been depressed. I'm not easily depressed, not really easily discouraged, but I've probably been close enough to it to know that I don't want to be. And I've counseled with people who have suffered with chronic depression, and I know that it is a very, very heavy burden to bear. It is what is causing hundreds and thousands of high school young people, teenagers, to end their lives because they see no hope or any reason to go on because of family problems or because of total despair over the future of their own lives because of a lack of purpose and concern for spiritual truth. They look around at a world and to them it's not worth fighting, and they get so depressed that finally they despair of their own lives and they're killing themselves by the dozens. David was depressed. All of his hope and all of his joy is gone. The thoughts of his problems have turned inward, and now they're no longer out here. Now they're in here. It's no longer Saul is chasing me. It's no longer the 400 men are surrounding me. All of that has somehow come into his spirit, and it resides within his own emotions. He may not even be aware that anybody else is around. He is so down and depressed and discouraged. Sometimes we think depression is sin, and there are occasions perhaps when it is, but as I've read the history of the great preachers, I've been overwhelmed to discover how many of them had great, great difficulty with depression. Charles Haddon Spurgeon, the great English preacher, would oftentimes get so depressed that he would have to take 2 to 3 months off from his ministry and go to the French Riviera just to be by himself and not even think about anybody or talk about anybody till he finally came out of it. Elijah was depressed, remember, after his great mountaintop experience. Jonah was depressed after he was confronted by God in his disbelief of God's will. I could name others in the Bible. Moses was depressed. Many of God's people have been depressed. David's depressed. And because of that, he has given up. He's just given up. He's in the midst of this situation. He doesn't see any way out. He doesn't see any hope. And so in verse 6, he just kind of looks at the problem and he says, my persecutors are stronger than I am. You see what David has done now? I want you to listen carefully. He's added up the score. He's put everything down over on this side of the ledger. He's looked at all of his problems, and you can just see him mentally listening to them. He's got all these people, and he's got Saul, and he's got this problem, and he's got his guilt over what's happened, and he's the king elect, but it isn't going to happen that way. And he lists all these things down, and he looks at him, he said, listen, there's no hope. When I look at everything that's wrong in my life, every problem I have, I've totaled it up, and I'm telling you, I'm going to lose. So he describes his experience in the last verse as being in prison. Now, wait a minute, David, you're not in prison, you're in a cave. Yes, I know, but sometimes your caves become your prisons, don't they? Sometimes the problems you go through literally incarcerate you in the midst of them, and you can't get out, and there's no way to look, and you don't know what to do. And David is right there in his life. This is his low point, and he's telling us what it's like. He's telling us honestly what he feels. And we can identify with it because we've walked with him through all these experiences. David is a man after God's own heart. And so when he thinks about Ahimelech the priest and that whole family being annihilated because of his rebellion, David's just overwhelmed with it all. And if we read the psalm, we sure identify, don't we? Some of you here today have been right where David was, and some of you are there right now. You may think I've been reading your mail. You may think I've been listening to your conversations because I've just described what's happening with you. Well, folks, I don't want to leave you there. The thing that's so great about this psalm is David kind of works his way through it. I want to just show you the beginning and the end of the psalm, and then I want to take you through the steps in between. Verse 1, I cried unto the Lord. Verse 7, thou shalt deal bountifully with me. How did David get from the depths of depression to the confidence that he shows in the last verse? Well, at the risk of being very simplistic, let's just watch carefully the steps he walked through. And these are steps which we too can experience. First of all, he verbalized what was going on in his life. I have come to this psalm often and read it often because it reminds me of all the things I don't like to do when I have problems. And I'm reminded that David was a man of God who followed these principles in his own life and shows us the way that we should go when we have difficulty. If you will look through the psalm, you will notice it over and over again. Verse 1, I cried unto the Lord. Verse 2, I poured out my complaint. Verse 5, I cried unto thee. Verse 6, attend unto my cry. What is David doing? He's telling God what's going on. You say, doesn't God know? Oh yes, he knows. Why is it so hard for us to do that? Why do we struggle? Some of you have a problem that's overwhelming to you. It's bigger than you can bear, but you cannot bring yourself to tell anybody what's happening, and you haven't even told God. Before God, we speak our minds fully and name the problems and the people that plague us. Why do we do that? First of all, I do it because the best friend I have in the universe is the God of heaven. He knows, and I can say to him anything that's in my heart. Isn't that what a true friend is? A true friend is somebody to whom you can go, pour out your heart, and say everything that you want to say. And as one writer has said, they will keep the wheat and blow the chaff away. Do you have anybody that you can get in the car with and lock the door, roll up the windows, and drive off? And when you get to one of those overlooks, you pull the car off and you turn and you vent. And you say, I'm going to tell you what is going on in my life. Here's what I feel. And you can scream if you want to. And holler. And cry. That's what God is for us. You say, Pastor, that doesn't sound very spiritual. But I want to tell you something. You can't get to verse 7 if you don't walk through that step. Until you get to the place where you can tell God what you feel, as honestly as you know how to say it. And I'm not talking about chronic complaining or negative begging of God. I'm simply saying, oftentimes we don't come to God with our problem. We don't cry out to God from the cave. One of my favorite people has always been Joseph Bailey. Joe Bailey for years wrote a column for Eternity Magazine. He's written many books, some of them on the family. Joe Bailey suffered a great deal in his life. He lost 3 of his children through terrible, tragic accidents. And he wrote a book called A View from the Hearse, describing what he went through in his pain. But he was such a great writer because he just put down on paper the way it was. And he's got a book called The Psalms of My Life, things that he wrote while he was walking through life. And one particular psalm he wrote while he was traveling across the country on a speaking and writing tour. He was all by himself, and these are his words. Listen carefully. I'm alone, Lord, all alone. 1,000 miles from home. There's no one here who knows my name except the clerk, and he spelled it wrong. No one to eat dinner with. No one to laugh at my jokes. Listen to my gripes. Be happy with me about what happened today and say that's great. No one cares. There's just this lousy bed and slush in the street outside and between the buildings. I feel sorry for myself, and I've plenty of reason to. Maybe I ought to say I'm on top of it. Praise the Lord. Things are great, but they're not. Tonight, it's all gray slush. Not much of a psalm, but surely a good way to express what the man felt. He verbalized what was happening in his heart. Do you do that? Have you listened to your prayers lately? Some of you are hurting so desperately today. I know some of your hurts. When was the last time you closed the door, locked it, got on your knees, and just told God what you were feeling? Some of you feel abandoned by Him. Some of you think God has forgotten about you. You've gone through so many difficult things that you wonder if God really cares. Have you told him? That's where it starts. That's how it begins. I want you to notice the second thing that he does is he kind of visualizes this whole thing before God. Verse 2, he says, I poured out my complaint before him. I showed before him my trouble. That's a very important verse. Here's his trouble in this little book. And David says he goes before God and he just turns the book around and he says, here, God, here it is. This is what's wrong. Look at it. Will you look at it? But the key to the verse is that he did it before God. And in the picture, if you can see it, are David's troubles laid out. And in the picture is God. One of the dangers we have in our praying is we rush quickly into our supplication and intercession before we go to praise. And I've warned you about that and how carefully God has protected in the pattern of praying that worship comes first. That's not just because it's an arbitrary thing of God. Listen to me now. If we do not praise God, if we do not worship God, if we do not adore God in the beginning of our praying, we will not be showing our problems before Him. The purpose of praise is not only because God alone is worthy of it, but praise has a tendency to make God big in our hearts and in our minds and in our spiritual being, so that when we finally pass through the gates of praise and thanksgiving and we enter into the disclosure of our problems, we are pouring out our problems before a great and mighty God. If I visualize my problems without God in the picture, I'm depressed. And truly, much praying can be depressing because we give God the grocery list of all of our problems and we've forgotten the greatness of the one to whom we pray. But David said, I showed my problems before him. I poured them out before God. I think of the story of Kadesh Barnea in the Old Testament and how the spies went in to check out the land. And the majority report came back. They said, we're dead. We're dead. We've checked out the opposition and we're like grasshoppers before them. We haven't got a chance. And then Joshua and Caleb, stubborn men of faith, came back and they said, listen, we looked at those guys and it's a piece of cake. We have a great God. They may be big to us, but they're not big to God. And after all, it's God's problem and God can take care of it. All we got to do is trust him. And the majority wouldn't believe, and they ended up wandering around the wilderness for 40 years because of their unbelief. But those two men, God blessed. You know what the difference between the two reports was? The first group saw their problems in respect to their own resources and were frightened. But Joshua and Caleb saw the problem in respect to the resources of God, and they were encouraged and had faith. The best thing I can do when I have a problem and I feel like I'm in the cave and the prison of my own difficulties is to spend as much time as I can praising God, exalting him, honoring him, glorifying him, reading the great passages that build the picture of God as he really is. And then in the context of that kind of a God, I tell him my problems. David continues. He is beginning to get confidence in his own spirit. Notice in the third verse, he begins to recognize something about God. When my spirit was overwhelmed within me, then thou knewest my path. He begins to think about the fact that what he's going through is known to God. God, I know I've told you all of this today, and I've showed you all of this today, but it suddenly dawns on me that you know this. You know me, and you care about me, and you're interested in me. And as we read in Job 23:10, he knoweth the way that I take, and when he hath tried me, I shall come forth as gold. Or Psalm 37:23, the steps of a good man are ordered of the Lord, and he delighteth in his way. As David pours out his soul to God and cries out to God in the midst of the cave, he suddenly begins to understand that the one to whom he speaks is the priest. The one to whom he speaks is the one who knows, who understands. And so he begins to realize the provision that he has in God. Notice verse 5, I cried unto thee, O Lord, I said, watch this, thou art my refuge and my portion in the land of the living. What is happening to David? Do you see how he's working through this thing in his life? He's in the cave. He's surrounded by the enemy. He's depressed and discouraged, but he begins to tell God what he feels. He begins to show God what he feels. He begins to understand that God knows what he feels. And then he begins to realize in his own mind that because he is talking to such a great God, that that's where the answer lies. Thou art my portion and my refuge in the land of the living. I heard an old preacher one time preach this psalm, and it blessed my soul. He said, there's no living in the land of the living like living on the living God. And he was right. That's what the psalmist said. Thou art my portion and my refuge in the land of the living. And finally, David comes to 7th verse, and he finishes up the psalm, and he's arrived at the place of victory over all of this. Bring my soul out of prison, watch this, that I may praise thy name, for thou shalt deal bountifully with me. From depression to praise, from problems to praise. And I like to believe that when David finished writing Psalm 142, he took a break, and he came back and wrote Psalm 57. Turn over to Psalm 57. We haven't but a moment to look at it, and we're just going to look at two verses. David is learning that God can be trusted in times of danger. And as he has talked about his problem to God, he now writes this great hymn of exciting praise to the Lord. Now, this hymn has two verses, and in between the two verses is a chorus. Verse 1 of the song is verses 1 through 4 in the psalm, and verse 2 is verses 6 through 11. And at the end of each verse, there is the chorus. The chorus is in verse 5, be thou exalted, O God, above the heavens. Let thy glory be above all the earth. And then there's the second verse and the chorus again in verse 11. Be thou exalted, O God, above the heavens. Let thy glory be above all the earth. You see, we don't have much a different pattern in our singing today than they did back then. We sing a verse and then we sing the chorus. We sing the verse and then we sing the chorus. But notice what is going on in the verses. Verse 1, be merciful unto me, O God. Be merciful unto me, for my soul trusteth in thee. That's where David is at the end of Psalm 142. He's now trusting in God. In the shadow of thy wings will I make my refuge until these calamities are over. I will cry unto God Most High, unto God that performeth all things for me. He shall send from heaven and save me from the reproach of him that would swallow me up. God shall send forth his mercy and his truth. My soul is among lions. Those are the 400 to 600 men he's with. And I lie even among them that are set on fire, even the sons of men whose teeth are spears and arrows and their tongue is a sharp sword. But be thou exalted, O God. Above the heavens, let thy glory be above all the earth. They've prepared a net for my steps. My soul is bowed down. They've digged a pit for me. In the midst thereof, they have fallen themselves. My heart is fixed, O God. My heart is fixed. I will sing and give praise. Awake up, my glory. Awake, psaltery and harp. I myself will awake early. I will praise thee, O Lord, among the people. I will sing unto thee among the nations, for thy mercy is great unto the heavens and thy truth unto the clouds. Be thou exalted, O God, above the heavens. Let thy glory be above all the earth. I like to imagine the Bible. Here's this huge cave. It has an echo in it. And here are these 400 rough men. And David says, all right, everyone, listen up. It's time for choir rehearsal. All the tenors over here. We're going to sing. And at first, it didn't sound like much. But then they sang it again and again until that whole cave resounded with the praise of God in heaven.
2: What a moment that must have been. And if you think back, you've probably had some moments like that in your life. Maybe not quite as dark as this one, but hey, these lessons on making sense of it all with a biblical perspective are available to you on CD. 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
6: 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May your face shine upon your servant. 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
8: He is still working in all of these circumstances, and that the prodigals are coming home.
9: When life doesn't go the way you planned, God is still at work. Hi, I'm Mark Gothier with Crew and Making Your Life Count. Deborah McNinch says even in pain, there is hope, because God hasn't stopped moving.
8: How could he be in somebody else's happiness and be in my pain all at the same time? And so the book came out of a place of me just investigating all of these things that I was going through and just what the Lord taught me during that season. And so I pray that even if you don't have a prodigal child, I know that everybody has something, especially when it comes to your kids.
9: God is still on the throne. He is still working. and no story is beyond his reach. So hold on to hope. Learn more at crew.org/life.
0: We're so blessed to be able to speak the hope of Jesus Christ into your heart every day. And because of this, we know that hope travels across Africa by radio and by social media into homes and hearts. And that is TWR. We are speaking hope by mass media, so lives are touched and hearts are changed by the good news of Jesus Christ. And you know what the best part of all of this is, friend? You can be a part of it. Your generosity carries hope where it's needed the most. And you can ask us how to get involved. Simply send us a WhatsApp on +27 72 641 4475. We're looking forward to engaging with you. Now that we're at 8 o'clock, we'll head into Through the Bible with J. Vernon McGee. Matthew 7 is today's scriptural reference, and we're going to have a change of perspective as it relates to worry. The command to us from our Lord Jesus is, do not worry.

0: I probably don't need to ask this, but have you ever lain awake at night, staring at the ceiling, wondering how you're going to make ends meet? Maybe an unexpected bill showed up. Maybe work slowed down. Maybe something shifted in your family, your health, or your future. And now anxiety is whispering in the dark. Well, maybe the better question isn't if you've experienced that kind of worry, but when was the last time? Welcome to Through the Bible. I'm Steve Schwetz, and if you know that middle-of-the-night anxiety, let me tell you two things right up front. Number one, you're not alone, and two, there is an answer. Not my answer, not a financial strategy, but counsel straight from the lips of Jesus. In Matthew chapter 6, he addresses the age-old fear of not having enough. As the Bible Bus continues our five-year journey through the whole Word of God, Dr. J. Vernon McGee shows us what our Lord says about worry and how Christians can rest even in uncertain times. Now, as we settle in, I want to share two letters that remind us how God's Word meets people right where they are. First, here's a note from Mike, a long-haul truck driver. I've been listening to you since 1989. I listen every day now. I love the interaction with your listeners and their testimonies. Keep up the good work. Well, thanks for your support, Mike. And as you drive, know that with your help, we're reaching areas just like the ones that you pass through as you drive your truck. And then from halfway around the world, we received a story from Mufei in Vietnam. I cannot read. Even though I believed in God, I did not understand very much about him. By listening to Bible teaching every day, I slowly began to understand who God is and what he teaches. Before I became a Christian, I listened only to teachings about spirits. My thoughts were negative and my words were harsh. I often scolded my husband and children. I complained about everything, even the weather and our crops. But through your programs, I began to understand God's word more clearly. I prayed and asked God to change my thoughts, my words, and my actions. I learned that everything around me, my family, my relatives, our crops, the rain, and the sunshine, are blessings from God. Now, my words have changed. Instead of complaining, I thank and praise God. Today, I am much happier than before. I thank God for bringing me out of darkness into his light and for giving me so many blessings. Well, isn't that what Jesus is talking about in Matthew 6? A change of perspective, moving from anxiety and complaint to trust and gratitude. Let's pray. Heavenly Father, teach us the truth that you've hidden within your word and replace our worry with trust and grow our faith. In Jesus' name, amen. Now here's our study of Matthew 6 on Through the Bible with Dr. J. Vernon McGee.
1: Now we return back today to the study and the Sermon on the Mount. We come to the 7th chapter. But I said last time that I'd have a further word to say relative to these material things that were mentioned last time, like money and material things, the relationship of a believer. Now we return back today to the study and the Sermon on the Mount. We come to the 7th chapter, but I said last time that I'd have a further word to say relative to these material things that were mentioned last time, like money and material things, the relationship of a believer to those things. Now, a great many people think that

very definite interpretation as it relates to the coming kingdom. The king is putting down here his manifesto. Well, now, since the king is our Lord, he's our Savior, then what he says, we ought to listen to it. Now, it doesn't mean that you can make this your religion in the sense that you don't need a Savior and you can keep it. You could never measure up to it apart from his strength. Now, I suppose that as he's shown these externalities, that they are important, but that unless they're done in the right way, they become meaningless. And we see the relationships of the citizen of the kingdom of heaven actually to God here. And it's revealed in these external acts of righteousness. We've seen it had to do with alms, giving of alms. Don't do it publicly. Don't do it for display. It's a relationship between you and God and expresses that relationship. And the same is true of prayer. Actually, the most effective prayer is when you enter into your closet. Pray privately. What we need is a great deal more private prayer of that type of thing. And it should be done between a person and God. Now we have also fasting. It's put on the same kind of basis. Fasting has a value. I'm convinced of that, but not publicly. It should be a private, personal matter between the soul and God. And then money is a real test of your relationship to God. You see, money can become your God, and covetousness is called idolatry, you recall by Paul. Therefore, we're not to attempt to put treasure on earth, but you actually can put money in the Lord's work, and by doing it, and if it is the Lord's work and is used for the propagation of the gospel to get the word of God out, then, my friend, it can be translated or transferred to heaven. It becomes legal tender in heaven, and that's where we gather treasures in heaven. And now he mentions this matter of the material things, our relationship to the material things. Listen to him again as I go over this. He says, "Behold the fowls of the air," verse 26, "they sow not, neither do they reap, nor gather into barns, yet your heavenly Father feedeth them. Are ye not much better than they?" Now, don't misunderstand. A great many people misunderstand. Actually, the birds of the air, they can't sow. They can't reap, and they can't gather into barns, but you and I can. But we are to do that with the same abandon that the little bird has. The little bird's trusting God to take care of him. And we ought to do that. That doesn't mean that we should not exercise judgment, because he's given us that judgment. And a Christian asked me, said, "You think a Christian ought to have insurance?" Sure ought to. That's one of the means that you have today. And the important thing is that we are not to go through this life with these things becoming a burden to us. For instance, verse 28, "And why take ye thought of raiment?" Just think of the style shows. Think of today the dress of both men and women, the time that is consumed. I'm sure that all of you have had the experience of your wife saying, "Now I can't go, I don't have a dress." And maybe you've said, "Well, I certainly can't go to this affair, I just don't have the right kind of a suit or necktie to wear." Well, consider the lilies of the field, how they grow. They toil not, neither do they spin. Well, they can't toil or spin, and yet God takes care of them. You toil and you spin, but don't let it become the burden to you. Of course a Christian ought to dress as stylishly as they possibly can and ought to dress nicely. I think to be sloven in dress and to be sloven in our actions is really not honoring to God. And our Lord said, just look at the flower. Look what God does for it. God, I think, wants us to use color and be beautiful, as pretty as we can. Some of us don't have much to work with to begin with, but we ought to do the best we can with what we've got and look the best. Because he said concerning these, "Consider the lilies. And yet I say unto you that even Solomon in all of his glory was not arrayed like one of these." Now God's able to clothe the grass of the field. Today it is, tomorrow it's gone. He's able to take care of you. So this idea of being overly anxious about the things of the world,
May I say, this ought not to be our goal in life.

0: life. We ought to put the seek ye first the kingdom of God and his righteousness, and then as he takes care of the flowers and the birds, he'd take care of you. But the thing to do is put him first. Take therefore no thought, no anxious thought for the morrow. For the morrow shall take thought for the things of itself, sufficient unto the days the evil thereof. And someone has said that today is the tomorrow that we worried about yesterday. That's it. And how true that is for many of us. Now, chapter 7, we come to the last chapter, and you have here the relationship of the child of the king with other children of the king, and it must be maintained by prayer. Then he gives some final warnings here. He says, judge not that ye be not judged. And believe me, that's one that has really been misunderstood. It doesn't mean a child of God is forbidden to judge others, but it means this, judge not that ye be not judged. It means to decide, to distinguish, but it also means to condemn. It means to avenge, and it actually can mean to damn. It means here that we are not to judge the inward motives in the same sense of condemning, because you do not know why your brother did that. We can't understand it. We can only see the outward acts, and he doesn't forbid us judging wrong actions and evil actions, as we're going to see. But the point is, judge not that ye be not judged, for with what judgment ye judge, ye shall be judged, and with what measure ye meet, it shall be measured to you again. Well, it means simply this. If you are harsh in your judgment of others, you will be known as that kind of a person who's harsh in his judgment of others. There are certain people. You know them. I know them. Somebody says, don't pay any attention to what he says or she says. They never have a good word. Well, you see, they're being judged by the way they judge. That's what he's saying here. And now he says, why beholdest thou the mote that's in thy brother's eye, but considerest not the beam that's in thine own eye? And actually, what he's talking about here is a little piece of sawdust, and you judge that piece of sawdust in your brother's eye, and you got a whole log, a great big redwood log, in your own eye. That is exactly what our Lord is saying here in this connection. Now, he says that you're in no position to do that. Or how wilt thou say to thy brother, let me pull out the mote out of thine eye, and behold, a beam is in thine own eye? You're in no position to judge. Thou hypocrite, first cast out the beam out of thine own eye, and then shalt thou see clearly to cast out the mote out of thy brother's eye. And this matter of harsh judgment is certainly something that we need to be very careful of. The Lord, I think, makes it very clear that we are not to sit in harsh judgment. But he also said, by their fruits ye shall know them. And sure, we got to determine what's fruit. And the late Dr. James McGinley, he put it in his rather unique fashion. He says, I'm no judge, but I'm a fruit inspector. And we can really tell whether a Christian's producing fruit or not. Now, he's putting us now on the horns of a dilemma. He says, give not that which is holy unto the dogs, neither cast ye your pearls before swine, lest they trample them under their feet and turn again and rend you. Now, you've got to determine who the dogs are, haven't you? This is not a four-legged dog he's talking about. And you have to determine who the pigs are, the swine. And you're not to cast pearls before swine, or give that which is holy to dogs. Therefore, there is a judgment that you and I need to make. There are certain places that not be worthwhile to say a word. I remember a friend of mine was in the Tennessee legislature. He was a heavy drinker, and he got marvelously, wonderfully converted. And when I go down to Florida, in fact, when I'm in Boca Raton, Florida, I see him down there. He's a really choice servant of God today, and how he's changed. He's a different man than he was when I knew him as a young fellow, and of course I was different then also because he and I ran around together. Practically an alcoholic. His wife left him and home broken up, it looked like, and then he had this marvelous conversion. And he was in the legislature, and the fellows knew how he drank, and they heard he got religion, as they called it, when he came in. One day they all were looking him over, and finally one got up and addressed the chairman of the meeting and said, "I make a motion that we hear a sermon from Deacon so-and-so." Everybody laughed. He got up. He was equal to the occasion. He said, "I'm sorry, I don't have anything to say." He said, "My Lord told me not to cast my pearls before swine." And he sat down. They never asked him anymore, and they never ridiculed him anymore. There are certain ones won't do you any good to speak to them. You're wasting your time. Well, he tells us what we're to do. Ask, and it shall be given you. Seek, and ye shall find. Knock, and it shall be opened unto you. For everyone that asketh receiveth, and he that seeketh findeth, and to him that knocketh it shall be opened. Now, very candidly, ask, seek, and knock refers definitely to this. Now, you may be able to use it in other relations, and I'm sure you can, but this is what it has reference to. Now, you've met a person. How are you to treat that person? Are you to judge them harshly? Or is this a swine or a dog? Now, when I start out from home in the car of a morning, and I always ask the Lord, I tell him I'm going to meet some new people today, and I want him to tell me how I'm to act. There are some people that will need my help, and I can help them, and I want to be able to put my arm around them and help them. But there are some other people that I meet, I better be careful. They'll put a knife in my back. And I've been taken in. Oh, you'd be surprised how many times I've been taken in by those that I ought not to be taken in by. I can tell you many instances, I don't have time today, of how I've been taken in. Isn't it interesting that Peter in the early church, he knew Ananias and Sapphira were lying? I can never tell when a fellow's lying. We don't have that spiritual discernment today that they had in the early church. I think it's a gift today. I think some people have it. To tell the truth, I think my wife has it. I've found out that she's warned me about several individuals. She said, "Be careful there." And others, she said, "I think you ought to help so-and-so." And I found out that her judgment's been good, lots better than mine is. Probably a woman has a little better spiritual discernment in these matters. May I say to you, this is important, you see. And we are to go and make it a matter of prayer. When you meet new friends, do you ever ask God to make it clear to you how you're to treat them? Well, I found out it's a good idea to do that. And then he goes on to say that God wants to help you in these matters. What man is there of you whom if his son asks bread, will he give him a stone? Ask a fish, he give him a serpent? And he says, if you being evil know how to give good gifts unto your children, how much more shall your Father, which is in heaven, give good things to them that ask him? Now the golden rule comes in right here. Therefore, and that's the most important word here. Therefore, all things whatsoever ye would that men should do to you, do you even so to them, for this is the law and the prophet. All right, you meet somebody. How are you going to treat them? You don't know. You're not to judge. But the other time, if it's a dog or a swine, you sure better know, because I tell you, the swine will kill you. I've discovered that. You have to watch. There's a lot of phonies today. Well, what do? Make it a matter of prayer. Therefore, all things whatsoever ye would that men should do to you. This is the principle that you should operate on, therefore. But may I say, all of this comes together in one package. Don't lift the golden rule out and say, I live by it. Let's understand what the Lord's talking about. Now he says, enter in at the straight gate. Wide is the gate. Broad is the way that leadeth to destruction. Many there be which go in that, because straight is the gate, narrow is the way which leadeth unto life, few there be that find it. Now the picture he's given you is not the old picture of a big broad way with a lot of fun on it and a very narrow way. What he's given is a picture really of a funnel. You enter the funnel at the broad way, but it keeps narrowing down until you come to death and destruction and hell. The other one, you begin at the narrow part, and that's where Christ is. He's the way, the truth, and the life. And you enter there, and he says, I've come that they might have life, and they might have it more abundantly. And the more you walk with him, the wider it gets. Remember in Ezekiel, out from the throne there came a river. It was just a little stream at first. It widened out, and finally it became an ocean. That's what it means, become a child of God. It gets better every day when you're a child of God. That's what he's talking about here. Now he says, beware of false prophets. The church is to beware of false teachers. But they all come to you in sheep's clothing, but inwardly they're ravening wolves. Ye shall know them by their fruits. And that's a good way. Do men gather grapes of thorns or figs of thistles? He says you're to know them by their fruits. That's the thing we should watch for in the lives of these. And now he says, not everyone that says unto me, Lord, Lord's going to enter into the kingdom of heaven. You can run around and mouth about living by the Sermon on the Mount, but he that doeth the will of my Father which is in heaven. How about doing it, my friend? And if you do his will, you'll come to him as Savior and recognize you need a Savior. Many will say to me in that day, Lord, Lord, have we not prophesied in thy name, in thy name cast out demons, and in thy name done many wonderful things? Well, you say to me, why, these miracle workers today, you know God's with them. Are you sure of that? Then will I profess unto them, I never knew you. Depart from me, ye that work iniquity. Therefore, whoso heareth these sayings of mine, doeth them. I liken him unto a wise man that built his house upon a rock. Rain descended, floods came, the winds blew, beat upon that house. If you come to him, he's the foundation. No other foundation can any man lay than that which is laid, which is Jesus Christ. Now, when you come to him and rest in him, you can build on that foundation. And you can build a life that has fruit in it, not by your own effort, but that which the Holy Spirit produces, that which is gold and precious stones and silver. And then there is the other house, and that house is built on sand. What is that sand? That's human goodness, human effort, the old weakness of the flesh. My friend, may I say to you, you need something better than you have to offer today. And he concludes this by saying, for he taught them as one having authority and not as the scribes. That's the kind of a teacher he was. He came teaching with authority. He's not just repeating something. And you and I today need to recognize that we haven't anything to say unless we can say it with authority, unless you believe it. I don't want to hear a man giving me a string of theories that he's never tried them at all. He knows nothing about them. Today, we have a gospel to give, a message to give, a message of salvation. And we know it works because it's worked in our case. And we have the witnesses of others. And it's by coming to Christ. Friends, the Sermon on the Mount, it's a glorious passage of Scripture. Don't bypass it. Don't say it's not for today. It is. And if you read it aright, it's going to bring you to the person of Jesus Christ. You're going to come to him and you're going to say, Lord, you've said these things and I don't measure up to them. And I know you want them done and I can't do them in my own strength. And I'm guilty before you. I've fallen short and I need your mercy. I need you as a Savior. And you turn to him. Then he gives you the Holy Spirit that he might produce these things in your life. And so today, all of us are building. Where are you building your house? You're building it on the rock foundation, which is Christ. Sure, you got to have good works, not to be saved, but to demonstrate to others. You need that fruit. Are you building on the foundation? Or are you just building out there on the sand? That won't stand the white light of his presence. Oh, that you and I might be brought to Christ through the Sermon on the Mount. And so until next time, may the Lord richly bless you, my beloved.
1: Yes, the Sermon on the Mount goes much deeper than the simple meaning of stories. In our next study, Dr. McGee gives us an extra lesson just on the Sermon on the Mount. Now, this message puts the whole study in perspective, helps us focus on the real message of Matthew chapters 5, 6, and 7. In preparation, let's read these important chapters and be ready to receive all that the Lord has for us in the study of his word. Maybe someone that you know would benefit from joining us on Through the Bible. Why don't you invite them? Scooch over in your seat on the Bible bus and make a little room for one more. I'm Steve Schwetz. For the whole Through the Bible family, we're praying that you would know the peace of God through our Lord Jesus Christ.

0: 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It's a blessing that keeps on going. That's what we believe at Through the Bible.
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0: taking to heart the instruction for us to submit ourselves, therefore, to God, as referenced in James chapter 4, verse 7. That is Damaris Kabo with that beautiful song. It's called Almighty I Surrender. You're listening to TWR Pure Talk, playing you the best in Christian music. And I hope that you're ready now for the next 30 minutes, as we'll be listening to two 15-minute programs. We'll join Brian Johnston in Search for Truth, who will talk to us about adoption. After that, at 8:45, we'll then join Dick Saunders in Rendezvous. And his message is all about one of my favorite things to practice in my life as a daily habit, as a daily exercise, and that is to give thanks. And we'll be looking at Psalm 92 in that program coming up in 15 minutes.
1: 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This is Search for Truth, your weekly Bible teaching program. Thanks very much for joining us. I'm John Martin, and as usual, I introduce our Bible teacher, Brian Johnston. Now, today's talk is the second one in the New Testament subject of adoption, and Brian brings us the relevant Bible teaching. If you want to study more carefully yourself, then you can find significant references in the New Testament letters to the Romans, Galatians, and Ephesians, and you can also obtain our free transcript booklet, which contains these and other references. And I'll tell you how to get it at the end of this program. Now, this is only a four-week series, but it contains a wonderful set of truths which thrill the heart of every true Christian. Now, if you haven't put your faith in Christ yet, then I hope this series will encourage you. But now, let's enjoy another talk with Brian.
2: Thanks, John. In the New Testament of our Bibles, it's only Paul who uses the word adoption in relation to believers in the Lord Jesus becoming sons of God. What's really interesting to trace is how the Apostle Paul, by the Spirit of God, exploits many features of the ancient Roman custom of adoption to make telling spiritual applications. A little research about what actually happened in society back in those New Testament times helps us to draw out detailed illustrations of teaching points which are supportive of direct teaching found elsewhere in the New Testament. So far, in this series, we've commented on the difference between modern adoption and adoption as it was practiced in Roman society. We've already noted such differences as the fact that adoption back then was generally of adults, even slaves. And we thought of all the careful selection that was done, all with the goal in mind that the person who was being adopted would be someone who could be trusted to enhance the family reputation. One other thing we should be aware of is how in Roman times, a father had a near absolute legal authority over his children. This extended to the power of life and death over them, and it continued as long as the father remained alive, no matter the age of the child. More or less, you see, children were viewed then as possessions. This meant that whenever a Roman man of wealth and prominence wanted to adopt a young man, the absolute power of the birth father over the son had to be transferred to him, that is, to the father who was doing the adopting. How this happened was through a somewhat elaborate process in which the birth father would first symbolically sell and then buy back his son, and then do that again for the second time. But after selling him a third time, he didn't buy him back again. And what all this achieved was that it symbolized the breaking of his ownership rights and the transfer of that absolute power from the birth father to the new father. In a second step, the adopting father went to a Roman magistrate and presented the legal case for the complete transfer of the rights of the son from his birth father to the adopting father. This was a formal legal transaction for which there were witnesses, as in a court of law. So we see that this ancient adoption process had a distinctly commercial aspect to it. The adopted son was bought out of his old family, leaving all his debts and obligations behind him. None of these debts followed him. It was as if his old persona had become extinct, and this was for him a totally new start. The adopted person lost all the rights to his old family, and he gained all the rights of a fully legitimate son in his new family. In the most literal sense, and in the most legally binding way, he got a new father. In law, the old life of the adopted person was completely wiped out. For instance, legally, all debts were cancelled. They were wiped out as though they had never been. The adopted person was regarded as a new person, entering into a new life with which the past had nothing to do. In the eyes of the law, the adopted person was literally and absolutely the son of the new father. And so it followed that he became heir to his new father's estate. Even if other sons were afterwards born who were the new father's own flesh and blood, it didn't affect the adopted son's rights in any way, shape or form. Nothing, absolutely nothing, could change the legal fact that he was a co-heir with them. How well all this illustrates Bible teaching for believers on the Lord Jesus Christ. We, who are all sons of God through faith, have been bought with a price. One of the main chapters in which we find the theme of adoption, in Galatians chapter 4, it's there we read this majestic summary of God's purposes towards us in grace. But when the fullness of the time came, God sent forth his Son, born of a woman, born under the law, so that he might redeem those who were under the law, that we might receive the adoption as sons. Because you are sons, God has sent forth the Spirit of his Son into our hearts, crying, Abba, Father. Therefore, you are no longer a slave, but a son, and if a son, then an heir through God. What we are told, among other things there, is that God sent his Son, born to Mary on earth as Jesus Christ, that we might be redeemed from sin's curse, and as a result be adopted as sons to God through our faith in Jesus Christ. The redemption, which means being bought back to God, the redemption was necessary for this adoption to become a reality. This reminds us of how, in the Roman custom of adoption, the new father bought the son that he wished to adopt. There was a commercial basis for the legal transaction of adoption. As we've thought, the purchase involved the buying out of all the debts of the person who was being adopted. No obligations of his past life in his previous family were carried over or carried forward. The adopted person was regarded as a new person, entering into a new life with which the past had nothing to do. In the eyes of the law, the adopted person was literally and absolutely the son of the new father. This recalls for us the teaching of 2 Corinthians chapter 5 and verse 17. Therefore, if anyone is in Christ, he is a new creature. The old things passed away. Behold, new things have come. Here, in this Bible imagery of adoption, with its basis in what happened in the Roman world at that time, we find another reassuring evidence of the fact that all our debts are forgiven when through faith, at our conversion to Christ, we become a new creature, a new person. The old things are passed away. Glorious truth! All our sins are forgiven. Nothing can bring them back to haunt us. Remember how Romans says, knowing this, and this is chapter 6 and verse 6, Paul says, knowing this, that our old self was crucified with him, that's with Jesus Christ, in order that our body of sin might be done away with, so that we would no longer be slaves to sin. For he who has died is freed from sin. This fits so well with the way in which, at the point of adoption, the old persona was regarded as being extinct. In the law of adoption, the old life of the adopted person was completely wiped out. This was a totally new start. the adopted person lost all his rights to his old family, and he gained all the rights of a fully legitimate son in his new family setup. In the most literal sense and in the most legally binding way, he got a new father, as we say. And that matches exactly with what Paul says to the Christians at Rome. You're not the person you once were, he says effectively. Therefore, and the logic is inescapable, don't live like you used to live, because you're not the same person that you once were. When we come into God's family, we leave our old family behind. The sinful nature no longer has any claim on us. Don't let sin have dominion any longer, Paul says in Romans chapter 6. Instead, we've all the rights that come with being a son of God, including the right to live independently of sin and free from guilt and fear. We lose our old rights within the sinful nature. Of course, this isn't a true loss, but it's really a glorious gain. So, as we think about adoption, as it was once practiced, we have to say, what a convenient custom for Paul to take advantage of. The Holy Spirit's application in our Bibles points to the fact that we were once children of wrath by nature, even as the rest. But we've been purchased to God by the blood that is the death of God's Son, Jesus Christ, on the cross. As a consequence of our faith, in responding to God's grace, God gives us a totally new identity in Christ. Isn't that amazing? We were once in Adam, the Bible teaches, as it refers to our former self, but we are now in Christ as believers in the Lord Jesus. All things have become new, and the old things have passed away. God promises the believer in Christ that he will not remember his or her sins anymore. All these applications, just as the ones we looked at together last week, all these things are borne out by the Bible context in which we read about the term adoption, and that's mainly those great chapters in Romans 8, Galatians 4, and Ephesians 1.

Our hymn reminds us of the close relationship we can enjoy with God if we put our faith in Jesus Christ, who gave his life that we might live eternally with him. Now, if you'd like to have the transcript book for this series of studies, you can download an online soft copy free of charge at churchesofgod.info/media. 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But now it's cheerio and very best wishes from Bible teacher Brian, studio producer David, singers, and me, John. So see you very soon, and in the meantime, may God richly bless you.

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Hello and welcome. Thank you so very much for tuning in today. It's Sunday, and I hope you'll enjoy our Sunday broadcast of Rendezvous.

Psalm 92 commences with these words, "It's a good thing to give thanks unto the Lord and to sing praise unto thy name, O Most High." We were just speaking together before coming on the air to you about the fact that there's such a difference between those who are godly and those who never have any time in their mind and heart for God. The godly wake up in the morning and think of God and are thankful for a new day, maybe sunshine, maybe snow, maybe rain, but all are necessary, and our minds are thankful to Almighty God. We're mindful of the blessings He gives to us in family and home, and our thoughts go out to Him when waking and through the day, giving thanks to the Lord for His great goodness. The majority of people, vast millions of people, give no thought to God. They take everything for granted. They grumble about the weather. They grumble about most things that are not just as they would like them to be. Instead of seeing they're all part of a great plan of creating discipline and shaping and making our lives and our characters. How different is the life of the Christian, the life of the godly man, and the life of the ungodly? And it was that in mind that brings us to Psalm 92. "For it's a good thing to give thanks unto the Lord." He goes on to speak about the fact that it's a good thing to speak of the loving kindness of God in the morning and to speak of His faithfulness every night. I wonder how it is with you. Are you a thankful person? A person that is constantly thanking God for all the mercies that you enjoy? Do you thank Him for home and family, friends and loved ones, for your church, for the fellow church members with whom you worship? Do you thank Him for the sunshine and the rain? Do you thank Him for food? Do you thank Him for all the common blessings that men enjoy, but most never give thanks for? But do you give thanks? The psalmist said he did, and he said it's a good thing to give thanks unto the Lord. And then he mentions some of the things for which he does give thanks unto the Lord. In verse 4 of Psalm 92, he says, "For thou, Lord, hast made me glad through thy work. I will triumph in the works of thy hands. O Lord, how great are thy works, and thy thoughts are very deep." Let's think about that for a few moments and ask ourselves whether we fit in to this pattern which David sets before us. "For thou, O Lord, hast made me glad." Are you a happy person, a thankful person, a person with a glad heart? Well, I don't expect that Christians can go through their life always with a sickly smile on their face and a grin. We have our tears, we have our sadness, we have our days of bereavement, we have days of disappointment and discouragement. There are down days, but they can still be glad days. For in the midst of all these experiences that we have to face, we can say, "Lord, I'm thankful for them all because you are shaping and moulding my life through all these experiences." But David says, "For thou, O Lord, hast made me glad." And I'm sure there are days when your heart bubbles over with thanksgiving to God for certain blessings which you're enjoying. Maybe you had a wonderful time in your quiet time with the Lord reading the Scriptures, and He thrilled your heart with some precious thought concerning Himself and His promises. Maybe you received a letter from a friend or one of your children and it gladdened your heart. Maybe you listened to a sermon and it did your soul good. It could be you went for a walk through the woods and through the trees, the beauty of them all, or it may be through the flowers, and you just say, "Oh, my heart's so glad. Listening to the birds sing, my heart is so glad." The psalmist says, "Thou hast made my heart glad through thy works." And it may well be that he was thinking of the works of God in creation, for they do make the heart glad. I can't walk across the South Downs near my home without having a heart bubbling over with thanks to God. The beautiful views, the singing of the birds, the corn when it waves in the breeze, the beauty of the little flowers in the springtime, the orchids and the cowslips and the primroses and the bluebells. Yes, your heart is made glad.
That is through the work of God's creation. Through God's creation, we see the beauty around us and cry, what a wonderful God. How beautiful is everything that he has made. How wonderful are his works. But then there are other works that make us glad. For God's works are not simply works of creation. It's not simply that he brought everything into being, maintains everything, upholds everything, keeps everything in perfect order, brings the seasons to us in their order with the beauty. No, it's not just that, though that is wonderful. It's the works of his hands. And when I think of the works of his hands, I not only think of the psalmist who said that from the fingers of the Lord he flung the great spheres into space. I think of the works of the hands of the Lord Jesus, who went to Calvary and died upon a cross to redeem and to save sinners. My heart is more gladdened by the redemptive works of God than the creation works of God. The creation works of God cause me sometimes to stand in absolute wonder of the majesty and beauty and glory of it all. But I am broken and humbled and totally amazed when I think of the redemptive work of the Lord Jesus. I will triumph in the works of thy hands. To triumph, to overcome, to be victorious, to be an overcomer, not through anything I can do, not through the works of my hands, but through the works of his hands. Nothing in my hand I bring, simply to thy cross I cling, naked come to thee for dress, helpless come to thee for grace. Foul I to the fountain fly, wash me, Saviour, or I die. Thus wrote the hymn writer, and maybe he was thinking that he would triumph in the works of God's hands. Nothing we can bring could cause us to triumph. We couldn't reach the goals that God has set. We're sinners and we fail. We could never reach the heavenly home that God has prepared. We are sinners and we're not fit to enter in. But we can overcome sin. We can overcome the pessimism that fills the heart of the poor convicted sinner. We can triumph. We can look over to God and to the provision he has made in Christ. I will triumph in the works of thy hands. And what was this work? He says, O Lord, how great are thy works, and thy thoughts very deep. His thoughts of us are very deep. His compassion is deep. His love is deep. His intervention on the behalf of sinners was a deep, deep work. And God did it all through Christ. What is this work? Well, first of all, that he who is very God became flesh and dwelt amongst us. Jesus became human. He was God, creator of the universe. What are the works of the Lord Jesus? Well, the works are many. He worked miracles. He fed the hungry, raised the dead, healed the sick. But there are works greater than this. He went to the cross, and there with his arms and his hands outstretched upon the cross, he died that a sinner like you and me might be saved and cleansed. I will triumph in thy works. How great are thy works! There's no way that any of us could ever be pardoned by a holy God, forgiven. None of us could ever reach heaven. None of us could ever have peace in our heart. None of us could be continually glad and gladdened apart from through his work. For Jesus, who is very God and became very man, laid down his life and gave up his life and offered up his soul as a sacrifice for sin, that you and I might be at peace with God and that we might sing a song of gladness in our heart and of thanksgiving to him.

Thank you so much for tuning in today. I do hope you'll tune in tomorrow, same time and same station. And so until we meet again, this is Dick Saunders, not only thanking you for tuning in, but praying that God will bless you and God guide and keep you until we meet again. Goodbye.

0: The Bible so often encourages us to pray. In fact, it tells us to pray without ceasing, but it also encourages us to intercede for one another. And here at TWR, we love to pray for our community. We love to pray for the children of God and to pray for those who have not come to know of Jesus Christ. And friend, today we would love to pray for you. 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We're going to move now into Wisdom for the Heart as we arrive at 9 o'clock. 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
1: Jesus knows Psalm chapter 2, where He will rule over the nations. He knows His destiny as the sovereign Lord of the nations. Satan knows that Jesus knows that, but here's the bait. The Father's will for you, Jesus, is untold suffering, it's rejection. Take the shortcut. Don't go through Gethsemane. Let's just go right on to glory. Right now, you can have all these nations here and now. Avoid the cross, seize the crown.

0: Welcome to Wisdom for the Heart with Stephen Davey. Have you ever felt like temptation keeps coming back, no matter how many times you resist it? It's persistent, it's personal, and it often shows up when you least expect it. Today's message takes you into the wilderness with Jesus Christ, where he faces temptation head on. He shows us how to respond with truth, obedience, and strength. In this message, you'll discover that the same resources Jesus used are available to you today. And victory doesn't come from your strength, but from relying on God's Word. Here's Stephen with today's message.
1: Several years ago, I read the true account of an early church leader who decided that the problem with sin and his inability to deal with it daily troubled him, like it troubles you and me. He came to the conclusion that the problem was his surrounding culture, society, people, the audible and the visual temptation. So he decided to move away from his village. He found a cave where he began to live a very simple life, away from all the stimuli that bombarded him daily. His needs were simple. He grew his own garden. He hunted his own game. But eventually, he came to the realization that it wasn't working. In fact, he moved back into his village, and he wrote in his journal, which survived these centuries, here's what he wrote, quote, "Even there, all alone, I was tempted with thoughts of great pride. Worldly temptations daily knocked at my door. There in that cave, temptation found me." So what hope do we have? If we can't outrun it, if we can't hide from it, how do we handle it? Well, we're about to be given an amazing model in the life of Jesus Christ. In fact, he's going to rely on only those resources that we have today to rely upon: obedience, submission, humility, patience, and a mind that is saturated with the Word of God. So let me show you where. Let's go back in our study of Luke's Gospel. We're now in chapter 4. And let's watch as Satan drops the line of temptation into the pond of Jesus Christ's life, heart, and mind. Notice verse 1. "And Jesus, full of the Holy Spirit, returned from the Jordan," that's where he was baptized, "and was led by the Spirit in the wilderness." Now, the wilderness here was several hundred miles of desert. It was actually nicknamed the Devastation. This is the perfect place for this kind. "Full of the Holy Spirit, returned from the Jordan," that's where he was baptized, "and was led by the Spirit in the wilderness." Now, the wilderness here was several hundred miles of desert. It was actually nicknamed the Devastation. This is the perfect place for this kind of meeting. It was described by all

can't imagine really a more classic setting for this battle between the princes, the prince of darkness and the prince of peace. Now we're told here, don't miss this, that Jesus is full of the Holy Spirit. What that means is he is under the dominating influence of the Spirit of God. By the way, we're told to do the same daily. Paul wrote to the Ephesian believers in chapter 5 and verse 18, be filled with the Holy Spirit. That means be dominated by, be under the influence of the Holy Spirit. So here is Jesus in perfect fellowship under the dominating control of the Holy Spirit. And can you not help but notice these two contrasting environments? He is in the Spirit in the wilderness. We don't normally put those two together, do we? We assume that if we're led by the Spirit, if we're exactly where the Spirit of God wants us, it won't look anything like the wilderness. It's going to be green pastures and still waters. Psalm chapter 23, verse 2. Well, it might be, but it also might be a season where he prepares a table for you in the presence of your enemies. Psalm 23, verse 5. As hard as it might be for us to imagine, it's possible to be full of the Spirit and face to face with the serpent at the same time. We're also told here in verse 2, notice, the Lord was led by the Holy Spirit in the wilderness, now notice, for 40 days, being tempted by the devil. When they were ended, he was hungry. Now, keep this in mind, if 40 days is linked to the participle being tempted, which Mark's gospel account, by the way, makes it clear, it links it together. Well, what this means is that Jesus isn't being tempted at the end of 40 days. He was tempted throughout these 40 days. For 40 days, it's been non-stop temptation. For 40 days, Satan has been probing for weaknesses. He's been changing the bait every day, probably several times throughout the day and into the nighttime. We're just told what's happening at the end of 40 days. We're not given any of those temptations, just these. So these are following his 40 days. He's exhausted. He's hungry. And now Satan, you could think of it this way, he's going to pull out all the stops. So what we find here is the three final, the three climactic. These are three incredibly strategic temptations. Here's the first one, verse 3. The devil said to him, if you are the Son of God, command this stone to become bread. These little limestone rocks about the size of a loaf that dotted this desert region. Just turn them into some bread. Now let me give each temptation a title for the sake of our study. And I want to give each temptation a subtitle to further describe what's going on. The title of the first temptation would be this, simply put. Put yourself first. And the subtitle is, God the Father is withholding something good from you. Now I want to point this out here. When the devil says in verse 3, if you are the Son of God, this is not a denial. This is not to raise doubt. Now, the English has difficulty at times translating the original language. This is actually an affirmation. He's essentially saying this, in view of the fact that you are the Son of God, why are you hungry? In view of the fact that you are God the Son, we just heard that. I mean, the heavens, you know, were ripped open, and we heard God, your Father, say, this is my beloved Son. Well, for goodness sake, if you are God the Son, why in the world are you hungry? Do something about it. You've got a legitimate need as humanity, and you have the power of deity. Why not use your

deity to solve the problem of your humanity. Oh, clever. He's asking Jesus to step outside his representative role as a man. Jesus never used his divine attributes, by the way, to make his life comfortable. He never used them to serve himself. He never said, you know, it's just a little too much rain around here. I'm going to snap my fingers and it's going to be sunshine. I'd have done that this morning driving over here. The fog got thicker as I got closer. Never once. Peter would preach in Acts chapter 2. He did these signs and wonders to attest to the fact that he was indeed the Son of God. It was never for himself. So he wants Jesus here to use his divine attributes to serve himself. Jesus, put yourself first. Serve yourself. And if Jesus does this, it's going to create this split second of time, this act of self-serving, and any split second of self-serving is sin. There is this subtle implication going on, though. This is the subtitle in this temptation. Your father is withholding something you need. Why isn't he giving it to you? Doesn't he want the best for you? Doesn't he know you're hungry? Doesn't he know it's been 40 days? What's he waiting for? I mean, surely after 40 days, it's time you started looking out for number one. How many of us have fallen for this bait? You're in the wilderness. It's been a long season. You're suffering without any light at the end of the tunnel. You have legitimate needs that are unmet. There are good things that God is not giving you. What's God waiting for? Maybe it's time for me to just look out for number one. Gotcha. Instead of taking the bait, Jesus responds with the Bible. Look at verse 4. It is written, man shall not live by bread alone. Would you notice Jesus does not say, man shall not live by bread, period. No, man shall not live by bread alone. Jesus doesn't want bread at the expense of fellowship with God the Father. See, for Jesus, it was better to be hungry in the will of God than full outside the will and pleasure of God. So keep in mind now that Jesus is going to counter each temptation by quoting Scripture. His mind and heart are saturated, and this is modeling for us what we're to do. In fact, he's modeling Psalm 119:11. Thy word have I hidden in my heart that I, what? May not sin against thee. Thy word have I stored, literally stored up in my heart that I might not sin. Well, how does that help to store up the word? Well, the word of God gives you the mind of God. It gives you the wisdom of God. It gives you the perspective of God. It gives you the moral boundaries of God. It gives you the warnings of God. It gives you the commandments of God. It gives you the counsel of God. We can't stand, we can't deal with the devil without the mind and the wisdom and the boundaries and the commands and the warnings and the counsel of God. Temptation number one, put yourself first. Let me entitle the second temptation this way. Take the easy way out. And the subtitle would be this: God is asking too much of you. Go to verse 5. And the devil took him up and showed him all the kingdoms of the world in a moment of time, and said to him, to you I will give all this authority and their glory, for it has been delivered to me, and I will give it to whom I will. Now, Satan obviously has delegated power. In fact, you notice here he's able to sweep Jesus up in a moment. Matthew mentions a high mountain where they're suddenly at its peak. Luke doesn't mention that. It seems that Jesus was high. There's some kind of elevated position. Perhaps he's showing him the glories of the Roman Empire or the Grecian Empire before this.
Satan doesn't know the future, so he's not showing him America or Europe or whatever. He can show him what has happened. It was glorious enough. And by the way, he's not lying here to Jesus. Three times in the Gospels, Jesus will refer to Satan as the prince of this world. The prince of this world. But do you know Satan slips up? Did you notice? He mentions the fact there at the end of this verse, these nations, they have been delivered to me. They have been handed over to me. Oh, who handed them to you? Uh-oh, you shouldn't have said that. It's delegated. It's only temporary. Ultimately, they don't belong to you. Just for a season. He's legitimately, though, promising Jesus that he can have all of it now. You can have it all right now. That's the bait. Now, you might wonder, as I did, why would this be tempting to Jesus? Well, there's this hidden hook. Satan is subtly suggesting that the will of the Father is just too much suffering. Let's take a shortcut to kingdom authority. Now, Jesus knows Psalm chapter 2, where he will rule over the nations. He knows his destiny as the sovereign Lord of the nations. Satan knows that Jesus knows that. Satan knows that Jesus knows that Satan knows that Jesus knows that. They're back and forth here. They know this, but here's the bait. Take the shortcut. Avoid the cross. Seize the crown. Don't go through Gethsemane. Let's just go right on to glory. Right now, you can have all these nations here and now. The Father's will for you, Jesus, is untold suffering and agony. It's blood and pain. It's rejection. There's no need for that. You're God the Son. You can have the kingdoms of the world without suffering. That's the bait. Oh, but here's the hook, verse 7. If you then will worship me, it will all be yours. The word for worship here means to genuflect, to bow. He wants us to take this bait. And one of his strategic methods is to drop this bait in our mind that God's will is too hard. God is asking too much from us. Living for him is too difficult. I thought God was going to make things easier. Haven't you met individuals who said, yeah, okay, I'll pray that prayer and God's going to solve everything. We sell Jesus that way to people. He's going to solve all your problems. Then you come to faith and you realize, wow, I just got a lot more. What happened? That's the bait. Leave that narrow, hard, uphill path. My path is broad, my way is easy, and it's paved, and it's ever so slightly downhill. But I master those that will give their lives to that path. Temptation number one, put yourself first. Temptation number two, take the easy way out. Let's entitle temptation number three, do things your own way. And the subtitle would be this, and this is where it gets very deceptive. God's word needs to fit your agenda. So work it a little bit and make it fit whatever you want to do as you do it your way. Incredibly subtle. Look at verse 9. And he took him to Jerusalem and set him on the pinnacle of the temple. That word pinnacle means tip, ledge, little wing. More than likely, it was the ledge on the southeast corner of the rooftop of the temple, described by Josephus, the first century Jewish historian, as that tip, that corner which could look down into the Kidron Valley, some 450 feet below. And Josephus said, if you were that high up, it would make you dizzy to look down. Well, Satan, again, takes Jesus and sweeps him up. Notice verse 9, and said to him, if you are the Son of God, again, make sure you understand, in view of the fact that you are the Son of God, throw yourself down from here, for it is written, he will command his angels concerning you to guard you, and
On their hands they will bear you up, lest you strike your foot against a stone. Biblical way of saying, unless it's, you know, splat, he's going to take care of you. Now, Satan is quoting here from Psalm 91. It's a psalm that celebrates the protection of God over his beloved people. But Satan now rips this verse out of its context and says, let's make this verse apply to you. Let's make it justify you taking this rather spectacular leap from the roof of the temple. God said in Psalm 91, he will protect the faithful. You're faithful, aren't you? Well, I mean, come on, this is going to then apply to you. You ought to put it to the test right now. Take this verse. It'll justify your agenda. You do the thing your way. Now, before we go any further, don't miss the fact that the devil can quote Scripture. He can quote Scripture too. He's heard Jesus respond now two times with Scripture, and he's a brilliant fisherman. Oh, well, I'll tell you what I'll do. You know, there's a favorite psalm of mine, and there are a couple of verses I'd like to quote to you. That's the lure. He's obviously a student of Scripture. The problem is he twists it to serve his own defiance. You probably know as well as I do, to this day, most cults and unbelievers that I have come in contact with over the years, I have found this similar thread. They do not necessarily reject the Bible. They reinterpret it. They add to it. They take away from it. They've rung my doorbell, as I'm sure they have yours, and the opening line, I already know what it's going to be. We'd like to interest you in reading the Bible. And I usually say, I'm kind of interested in that, so let's talk. But you know, it's one thing to talk about those cults out there and those unbelievers and ignore the passages that we might not like or that we might reinterpret in order to justify our own agenda. We use phrases like, well, God told me, or the Spirit of God led me, but underneath is our own agenda. Satan wants Jesus here to reinterpret Psalm 91 to do something spectacular, and there's something more here. There's this passage, and we won't turn, but it's in Malachi chapter 3 and verse 1, where he makes the promise that when the Lord arrives, that is, this is a messianic phrase, when the Messiah arrives, he will come to the temple suddenly. Jesus is aware of that text, and so is Satan, though it's not mentioned here, but Satan's challenging Jesus once again to jump ahead of the divine timetable, twist the meaning of Scripture, and with one spectacular descent to the temple courtyard below, announce, I'm here, and everyone will follow him. This is a way around the denial. This is a way around rejection. Do something spectacular right in their midst. Do it your way, Jesus. Test the Father. He'll reward your leap of faith. It'll be amazing. Jesus responds, look at verse 12. It is said, you shall not put the Lord your God to the test. In other words, don't tell God what to do. Don't use his word to disobey his will. Verse 13, notice. And when the devil had ended every temptation, he departed from him forever. Isn't that a great verse? Oh, wait, I'm sorry. He departed from him until an opportune time. Satan is going to stay on the Lord's trail and track him every single moment of every single day. But listen, now I want you to rejoice with me in the glory and the hope and the security and the confidence that we have today. How?
in that Jesus never sinned. He was in every respect tempted as we are, yet without sin. Hebrews 4, verse 15. He committed no sin. 1 Peter 2:22. Which means he is worthy, he is capable, he is qualified to become for us the unblemished lamb, able to bear our sin. And we take the bait every day, don't we? Our sin only mounts up. He took it all. Daily we go to him, though, because we want to follow him. And so often when we go to him, what do? I'm snagged. Would you relieve me of the hook? I took the bait. But here is our model. He used only the resources we have. He's showing us how to deal with the devil. Here are our resources in this combat. Be submissive to the leading of the Spirit of God, even if he leads you into the wilderness. Be patient with the timing of God, even if it doesn't fit your timetable. Be willing to suffer according to the will of God. And be saturated with the Word of God. Jesus is fully God, yet we're watching him, fully human, choose to use here only those resources we have at our disposal. And here's the glory of it all. As a man, the second Adam, the first Adam failed. He couldn't handle the lure. He took it. The second Adam, he took on the devil and he won.

That was Stephen Davey, and this is Wisdom for the Heart. What an encouraging reminder today. Temptation may be persistent, but God's truth is stronger. And no matter how intense the battle feels, you're never facing it alone. Christ has already won the victory, and He gives you everything you need to stand firm. One of the most powerful ways to stand strong in that battle is through prayer. When you pray, you're not just talking. You're aligning your heart with God's will. You're bringing your struggles, your temptations, and your needs before the one who has complete authority over them. That's why we invite you to become part of our global prayer team. You'll receive simple, focused way to pray for people, for nations, and for the spread of God's word around the world. It only takes a few minutes, but it keeps your heart engaged in what God's doing far beyond what you can see. So, be sure to join us next time as we continue growing together in God's Word on Wisdom for the Heart.

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2: 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And as you know, this week we've been covering the book of Job. And in the final chapter of Job, our teacher John Matthews and host Esther Sisulu share how God refines Job through trials and restores him with blessings. And we'll experience how faith leads to transformation. It's so beautiful to see how we can be refined through trials and restored by God's plan. So let's find hope in Job's story today on Mission 66. We're going to, however, now focus our attention on Running to Win with Dr. Erwin Lutzer, who talks about following Christ into the community.
3: Let us run with endurance the race that is set before us, looking to Jesus, the founder and perfecter of our faith. 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Taking His gospel to needy people is our primary reason for running the race every day. 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From the Moody Church in Chicago, this is Running to Win with Dr. Erwin Lutzer, whose clear teaching helps us make it across the finish line. In our series on following Jesus, we're moving now from the desert to the community, the place where Christ wants us to spend our lives for Him.
4: 2 weeks ago, I spoke on the topic, what would Jesus do? Last week, I mentioned that if you follow Christ, you will follow Him into the desert. And there you will come into worship with the living God, but Satan will also show up, as took place in the desert ministry of Christ. And I hope that you've been in the desert this week. I've spent some time there and noticed within my own heart some conflict, which I'm thankful to say that God brought me through successfully. And now today we would like to speak about Christ coming into a community. We know what it is like for Jesus to enter into the human heart. But there are times of special refreshing that God brings to a city or to a nation that are so special that people have coined the word revival to talk about them. Revival means when a group of God's people simultaneously and oftentimes spontaneously are revived by the power of the Spirit of God. When most of us think of America, we think of those great revivals in the past during the time of Jonathan Edwards and Whitfield, the three great awakenings. What many of us do not even perhaps realize is that in this century, America experienced a revival. In 1904, there was a great moving of the Holy Spirit in Wales, so much so that churches were filled 18 months. Almost night after night, for a year and a half, churches were filled. As the news of what God was doing in Wales came to the United States and was picked up by the secular and the religious press, many people were encouraged to pray for revival in the United States. And God did some wonderful things. Let me tell you about them. In 1904, in Atlantic City, New Jersey, it was estimated that almost all of the 60,000 people had become believers. In Newark, the secular press ran a column a day to tell about what God was doing in the churches. In Atlanta, 1,000 businessmen met for intercession, and on November the 2nd, 1904, stores, offices, etc. were closed at midday for prayer. In Louisville, Kentucky, 58 leading businessmen closed for prayer at noon, and someone said, quote, "The whole city is breathing a spiritual atmosphere. Everywhere in shops and stores, in the mill or on the street, salvation is the one topic of conversation." In Chicago here, many churches experienced revival, but perhaps the most dramatic took place in Denver, Colorado, and in Portland, Oregon. In 1905, which is just the transition from November, December to January 1905, on the 20th day, it was a day of prayer, and at 10 o'clock, the churches were already filled. At 11:30, almost all the stores had closed. By 12 noon, four theaters, which had been designated by the mayor for prayer, were filled. And the Colorado State Legislature voted to postpone its business so that people could be released to pray. Portland, Oregon, 1905. 200 stores closed from 11 o'clock to 2 in the afternoon for prayer. And someone said, quote, "For 3 hours a day, business was practically suspended, and from the crowds in the great department stores to the humblest clerk, from the bank presidents to bootblacks, all abandoned money making for soul saving." Isn't that great? We're talking about this century, 1904, 1905. And then I think, for example, of what happened in Canada in the early 70s. And this is of particular interest to me because I wrote a book about it entitled Flames of Freedom. And the book is no longer in print, but the Canadian Revival Fellowship keeps printing it. It's the story of the Canadian Revival and the dramatic things that happened in Western Canada over a period of a year as God came to town. Now let me ask you the question, what happens when Jesus comes to a town or to a city? I want you to take your Bibles and turn with me to the 19th chapter of Luke. Luke chapter 19, Jesus Christ coming to Jericho. It says, "And he entered and was passing through Jericho. And behold, there was a man called by the name of Zacchaeus, and he was a chief tax gatherer, and he was rich. And he was trying to see who Jesus was, and he was unable because of the crowd, for he was small in stature. And he ran on ahead and climbed up into a sycamore tree in order to see him, for he was about to pass through that way." What I'd like to do is to give you five characteristics, five events that take place when Jesus comes into a town. And you can write them in the margin of your Bibles because each of them is just one word, and each of them begins with a letter C. Normally, I don't alliterate my points, but today, and I think last week as well, I've done that. Here they are. First of all, there's curiosity. Curiosity. Jesus is coming to town, and the multitudes want to see him. Why? Because they're skeptical. They no longer believe. It's been so long since they have seen the hand of God in circumstances that they can scarcely believe that maybe God might do something unusual. But Jesus is coming, and the crowds want to see him. You know that in Canada, there was a businessman who was in a meeting where people were standing up and telling about answers to prayer and saying, you know, God did this and God did that. One person said, "I've seen so many answers to prayer. If you get another answer to prayer, don't even tell me about it. I can't take it," he said. That insurance salesman was in the congregation listening to what all the people were saying, and he said these words. He said, "I don't know what it is that you people have, but," he said, "I want it. You're standing here telling me that Jesus did this and Jesus did that." He said, "I didn't know that Jesus had done anything in 100 years. Do you know that that's the way the people in our community think? They say to themselves, "I'm not sure that Jesus has done anything in the last 100 years. They are skeptical. Some of them are turned off. They are tired of a dead religion that produces no results, where there are no answers to prayer, and where God is not among his people." Curiosity, the crowds came, but there was also an individual there by the name of Zacchaeus. This is the only place in all the New Testament where you have the phrase, a chief tax collector. Now, let me tell you what tax collectors would do. They would make an agreement with the government of Rome that they would get X number of dollars and pay the government. But what the tax collector would do is he would become an extortioner. He would get all kinds of taxes from people, and there were three huge tax regions, and Jericho was one of the three. And everybody that came by, all of the trade that passed through Jericho, it was always taxed by whatever the market could bear. So people despised tax collectors, particularly a chief tax collector. But here he is, and he wants to see Jesus. And he is small in stature, so he runs and he climbs a balsam tree, translated here a sycamore tree, because he wants to see Christ. Curiosity. Is Jesus actually able to do anything? Is he as good as his word? Can he be believed? Secondly, you have confrontation. Confrontation. Notice what it says. Verse 5, and when Jesus came to the place, he looked up and said to him, Zacchaeus, hurry down and come down today, for I must stay at your house. Wow. Here's a tax collector who very probably thought that at best, maybe his eyes would meet just for a split second with Christ. That's all he hoped for. Zacchaeus probably hoped that his eyes would meet with Christ's, but he certainly didn't expect Jesus saying, hey, Zacchaeus, get out of your tree and let's go over to your house. I've got to meet with you today. What a shock. Confrontation. Why did Jesus choose Zacchaeus? There are all kinds of people who are clamoring to get a better look at Christ, and Jesus chooses one man and says, you're the one, and I'm coming over. What a surprise for him that day. Do you know that when Jesus Christ comes to town, there is always confrontation, loving confrontation. But it is eyeball to eyeball confrontation. In December of 1971, as my wife and I went up to Canada after that revival started in that part of the country, we went to a home of a man who used to teach me chemistry and physics in high school, a mathematician who was very bright. We were always a little bit afraid of him. Even as an adult, whenever I saw him, I always wondered if he remembered that I got a C in chemistry. It just, you know, you feel as if you're in the presence of somebody who knows all about you. There he was telling us that though he had been a Christian for many years, Jesus had not been Lord of his life, and how they were selling their home, and how people were being saved at the university now that he got turned on to Christ. I couldn't believe this was the same guy. Everybody who came ended up praying, kneeling at the coffee table in their home. It was cleared and had become an altar. But I'll never forget, now he's a lay person. He has never been to seminary or Bible school. He looked me square in the eye and he said, have you ever taken credit for anything that God has done through you? And I said, well, I'm sure I have. He said, listen, he said, we have to pray. You have to get on your knees. He said, don't you realize that unless you take care of pride in your life, God is never going to be able to use you like he would like to? Nobody ever spoke to me like that before. Eyeball to eyeball. There were people who said they had been in the ministry or serving Christ for years and years who confessed that in the presence of the heat of revival, their hearts appeared to them as being made of ice as God began to take carnality and begin to show people what they were really like.
5: 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And we have to have the humility and the prayerfulness of Jesus Christ.
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2: 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And he reminds us that the Spirit brings wisdom. Mrs. Freed will then join us at 10 to 10 as she's focusing on the aspect of being fearless. She says, fear not. And this is in fact what the Bible teaches us. And she'll be referencing Daniel chapter 10 to inspire us and to encourage us in walking fearlessly, knowing that God is with us. We'll listen to that message in Woman to Woman on the station that speaks hope to the world.
7: We each tend to take our own natural gifts and abilities for granted. After all, we've lived with them all our lives. Surely they're nothing special. Surely everyone's capable of doing what I can do, and yet nothing could be further from the truth. Hi, I'm Bernie Diamond, and welcome again to Fresh. Some people are extraordinarily gifted with a gentleness and kindness that go way above and beyond. Yet in comparing themselves to some of the high-flying, upfront people around them, they think to themselves, oh, if only I could be as talented as them. Me? Sure, I try to be gentle and kind. I have to work at it because I'm more your crash-through-brick-walls, get-things-done kind of guy. Do you see how this silly comparison game plays itself out? Back when God had commanded Moses to build a tabernacle, a special tent where his presence would dwell during Israel's upcoming 40-year journey through the wilderness, this is what he said, Exodus chapter 31, verses 3 to 5. I have filled Bezalel with the Spirit of God. I have given him the skill and knowledge to do all kinds of things. He's a very good designer, and he can make things from gold, silver, and bronze. He can cut and set beautiful jewels, and he can work with wood. He can do all kinds of work. So, why only Bezalel? Why not every other Tom, Dick, and Harry? Because Bezalel is the one whom God had thus gifted, enabled, and empowered to do those special things. And let me tell you, when he fills you with his Spirit, the Holy Spirit, your boring old gifts and abilities become incredibly special, extraordinarily powerful in his hands. No one else can do what God has gifted you, enabled you, and empowered you to do. No one. That's his word, fresh for you today.

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Hello, friends. Not too long ago, we were taking a look at a few of the fear knots of Scripture. And today, we come to yet another of them, one which has to do with delayed answers to prayer. It is found in the 10th chapter of the book of Daniel, and in fact is twice repeated, bringing real assurance to the heart of one who was distressed. Before we turn to the passage, let me quote for you some words of H.B. Hartzler, which I think may help many a puzzled and perplexed heart. Here they are. "Fear not, whatever betide you, in all the coming days. Your Lord will walk beside you in his appointed ways. Fear not, turn backward never, whatever may oppose. Look unto Jesus ever, and in his love repose." Well, last week we were talking about God's wonder-working power as it was exemplified in chapter 6, when he shut the mouths of the lions and effectively delivered Daniel from those who opposed him. The next few chapters are mostly about things prophetical, and perhaps I might come back to them again later on. But for today, I have this word, "fear not," impressed on my heart and mind, so maybe the Lord wants someone to hear it for their own good. Daniel was always aware of opposition from the first time he entered the life of the palace. And in this chapter, he is experiencing another kind of opposition. Perhaps we would call it a spiritual opposition. Certainly it was a battle. He was concerned for the people, and he had been praying for them and associating himself with them before God as he pleaded for forgiveness and mercy. He knew that their only hope was in God, whom they had so completely disobeyed. As the days passed by, and there seemed to be no answer, he was heavy of heart, and I suppose he wondered just why no real answer was forthcoming, why he did not see God at work. He knew that he was able, because experience had taught him that. But he was given a vision, and then in verse 10 we see how wonderfully kind and tender God was toward the one who sought him. He sent a messenger to talk with him, and his first words were, "Fear not, Daniel." There was no mistaking it. It was for him. "Fear not, Daniel. For from the first day that thou didst set thine heart to understand and to chasten thyself before God, thy words were heard, and I am come for thy words." The going and the waiting had been hard, and despite of seeming to the contrary, his words had been heard. God's ears were open to his cry. He was listening. What assurance to the sorely tried Daniel. He was not talking to the air. God had heard. In the midst of the test of his faith, once more he heard the words, "O Daniel, a man greatly beloved." That should surely have brought immediate relief to him, and indeed we read that he stood trembling as he listened. He heard about the opposition, the obstruction in the way, but his heart was encouraged as once more he heard the words, "O man greatly beloved, fear not, peace be unto thee, be strong, yea, be strong." Coupled with the assurance that his voice had been heard, came the other "fear not," that gave him courage and strength for what was to come. It could be possible that there is a note of cheer here for someone who has been praying for a long time, making your requests known to God over and over again, but you have not yet seen the answer. There is a delay somewhere. And you have to learn that delays are not always denials. There may be a definite reason for them. There seems to be an obstruction somewhere that hinders God's reply. This does happen, but how encouraging it is to know that God has heard your oft-repeated plea to him from the very start. Maybe you have reached the place of thinking an answer will never come. The days, the weeks, and the months have passed by without a sign or move that would indicate that God had heard you. Fear not. He will give you an answer worthy of his name, one that will glorify him and let you see his power. "Fear not, turn backwards never," was what H.B. Hartzler wrote,
and the same thought reaches our hearts as we read this passage in Daniel. Fear not, be at peace, be strong. Let your troubled heart rest in the sure knowledge that you too are beloved of God. He will work and sweep the hindrances and the opposition out of the way, and you will see his answer. The temptation will assuredly come to give up on prayer when we see no result, not a scrap of change. Why do we have to wait so long for an answer? 1,000 thoughts may chase each other through our minds that would create unrest and uncertainty, but surely the Lord would encourage us to keep on praying and trusting. There may be both spiritual and human influences at work to oppose for a while, but God is greater than all. It is wonderful to know that when doubts would rush in to crush the spirit, he gives us a fear not that enables us to stand. There are various other instances in the scripture where we read of God cheering the hearts of someone who had been praying for a long time, expecting an answer. Luke chapter 1 tells of how the angel came to Zacharias with the word, "Fear not, thy prayer is heard." There was no evident sign of it at the moment, but it came to pass in the birth of John the Baptist. The prayers of Zacharias and Elizabeth had been heard, even though for a long time it must have seemed that it was all in vain. Then Acts chapter 10 tells of the angel appearing to Cornelius to let him know that his prayers had been heard. When God hears, he will do something about it, even if the answer is delayed. Women need just the same kind of encouragement, don't they? For they can carry about with them day by day and night by night many a burden. Family concerns, things going wrong, concern for loved ones, prayers that are often expressed in sighs and tears. And when it seems that the answer will never come, discouragement can get us in its grip. The Lord's reminder comes to us that he hears and answers prayer, and what a precious compensation to a weary spirit to hear him say, "I have heard." It is not in vain. It buoys you up and gives courage and strength, just as it did to Daniel. What an uplift! God hears our faintest cry. O friend, greatly beloved of the Lord, he will come to your aid. Fear not. And never let delays stop you praying, because God is listening, God is hearing. Bye-bye. God bless you.

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3: Now, some families have a culture of negativity, much division and fighting. Some families have a culture of highly valuing education. There's a lot of cultures that we develop within our family. And one of the most important thing that you do, parents, is you create a culture in your family in which your children are raised in.

0: 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Mark is the founding pastor of New Life Community Church in Chicago. I'm Wayne Shepherd. Today's message is for the parents out there. And Mark, you're going to have a word of encouragement for those who've learned that parenting is hard work. It's a job, of course, and a relationship. Most people don't expect that sometimes.
1: It is hard work. And any parent out there knows that it is difficult. But you know, you have this incredible privilege of creating a culture in one of the most important places, and that is your family. Mm-hmm. But it's not easy. And so this message is entitled Pressing Past Parenting Problems. That's a tongueful.
0: Yeah, I know pastors like alliteration, but come on, Mark. Pressing Past Parenting Problems.
1: But you know what? You have the greatest privilege in the world to be able to create a culture that allows your children to flourish and thrive in, but you have to create that culture.
0: Ephesians 6 is our passage as Mark begins.
1: Everybody, I'm sure, has a bit of mixed feelings about this whole area of parenting. I know I do. I know before I became a parent and I had read the books and read the Bible, I thought because I had never done it, I was an expert at parenting. And then I have kids. How many of you know that'll take away the expert out of you real fast, won't it? I always love when singles want to give advice on how to raise their kids. They come around you. It's your aunt and uncle. They don't have any kids, but they come, shouldn't you be doing this? Shouldn't be doing that? And I'm always like, just wait till you have your kids. Just wait. But I know that every parent here, including myself, we've all made a lot of mistakes in parenting. How about it? How many parents here have made mistakes in parenting? How many of you have had really terrible ideas in parenting? You thought it would work, but never worked out that well that you thought it would work out. We look back and we think, I could have done it better. But today I want to talk to you really about pressing through parenting issues. I don't want to really beat up on you as a parent. In fact, I want to encourage you as a parent. And whether your children are small or whether your children are grown up, I believe there's some principles that we're going to talk about today that can really, really be powerful. I've had the privilege of raising three children myself. Each one of them we've learned and grown, loved deeply, and we've made our share of mistakes with each one of them. But I remember my son Josiah when he was, oh, I think he was about four or five years old. And he had done something wrong. I don't remember exactly what he had done, but he had done something wrong. I had sent him to his room on a timeout. I had given him a discipline, so he was upset about it. And I went into his room to talk to him about it. And I remember he was in his bed kind of sniffling a little bit. And I knelt down beside his bed and I said, son, you know, I've taught you better than that. That I was very disappointed in what you did because that's really not who you are. You need to change that behavior. And he looked at me with these big puppy eyes and he said, oh, these kids are smart, aren't they? He looked at me and he said, Dad, you just need to train me better. It's like, whoa, wait a second. Man, did you slip out of that responsibility quick, putting it all on me? And of course, I walked away thinking, he's right. I need to train him better. Man, he had me manipulated at five. Dad, you just need to train me better. These kids are really need to train me better. It's like, whoa, wait a second. Man, did you slip out of that responsibility quick, putting it all on me? And of course, I walked away thinking, he's right. I need to train him better. Man, he had me manipulated at five. Dad, you just need to train me better. These kids are really smart. And

Father placed Adam and Eve in a perfect environment, and he loved them perfectly, showed them compassion perfectly, lived in an idyllic environment, and even then, Adam and Eve did what was wrong and failed, even though they had a perfect father. So I believe there's a degree of responsibility on the parents, and I believe there's a degree of responsibility on the children as to how their destiny ends up. We've been looking at the story of Jacob and Esau, who were twins, and their parents, Isaac and Rebekah. And if you have not been tracking with this story, let me just review it just real briefly. You remember how that God called a man by the name of Abram, later changed his name to Abraham, and Sarai, and later changed her name to Sarah, to be the father of a great nation. Abraham and Sarah could not conceive a child until miraculously God opened up Sarah's womb. She was 90 years old when she had her child. 90. And Abraham was around 100 years old, and they had this child born to them whose name was Isaac. Isaac also married a woman when he got older, and her name was Rebekah. Isaac and Rebekah had twins. Rebekah was also barren. Isaac prayed over her, God opened up her womb, and she had twins by the name of Jacob and Esau. Now, Jacob and Esau were at each other from the beginning. In their womb, they were fighting with each other. When they were born, they were fighting with each other. As they grew up, they continued to fight with each other. And as they reached into adulthood, that fighting became even more obvious. In fact, at one time, one of the brothers, Esau, was ready to kill Jacob if he could. I look at the story, and I realize that there was some dysfunction in the parents. And let me tell you some of the mistakes that I see that Isaac and Rebekah made with their sons, Esau and Jacob. And maybe you can relate to some of these mistakes. I'm going to look, first of all, at the pitfalls. I see four pitfalls that Isaac and Rebekah made with Jacob and Esau. And these are four pitfalls I think that all of us parents need to try to avoid. I'm going to go over them very briefly here because I want to concentrate on the solutions and not the pitfalls. Number one, the pitfall of playing favorites with their children. In Genesis chapter 25, verse 27 through 28, it says that Isaac loved Esau because he had a taste for fresh game, but Rebekah loved Jacob. Now, I'm sure if you were to ask them if they loved both, they would say yes. But not only did they love and choose one son that they loved over the other, but they showed it pretty visibly that they showed favoritism one over the other. Pitfall number two is the imposing of their own personal plans on their children. Rebekah, you've heard that God has a purpose and a plan for your life. Well, some parents say, I have a personal purpose and a plan for my children as well. And I believe you need to speak in the destiny of your children, but I believe that every child has to find their own way. I believe they have to discover their purpose. Because if your children try to live out your purpose, it will never be their purpose. Rebekah tried to impose her purpose on Jacob. In fact, it tells us, I don't have time to go into the whole story, but she tried to make Jacob be the inheritor of the blessing of the father. She had a plan, an idea for Jacob's life, and she pretty much forced that plan and idea on Jacob, and it ended up making a big mess of things. Number three, the pitfall of keeping secrets from each other as parents. If you look in Genesis chapter 27, verse 11 through 13, Rebekah had a secret that she kept from her husband Isaac. And she deceived him, kept it silent, and she
sort of kept this secret and

0: deceived her husband into thinking that he was blessing his older son when he was in fact blessing his youngest son. But it was a secret. I have a secret with my son that my husband doesn't know. And so when you have secrets, it means that you're not on the same page together. Pitfall number four. The pitfall of manipulating each other to get their own way. Rebecca said to Isaac that she didn't want her son Jacob to marry a Hittite woman, that she wanted him to go to another place and marry a different kind of woman. But in reality, that wasn't her purpose. She was manipulating her husband to send him away because her other son wanted to kill Jacob. And so she was deceitfully manipulating her husband to try to get her way. This ended up very bad for Jacob and Esau. Thank God that God was able to redeem their story and rewrite their story and bring forgiveness. But Isaac and Rebecca were living out a dysfunctional parenting relationship with their children that showed up in their children's lives when they grew up. Jacob had 12 children of his own, and he did the very same thing. He showed favoritism to the two youngest. He married two sisters. His dysfunction was so great that his brothers, you remember the story, that his brothers hated the son he showed favoritism so much that they took him, were ready to kill him, but instead they sold him into slavery, and his name was Joseph. You know him as Joseph, the man with the coat of many colors. Do you see this dysfunction passing from grandparents to parents to grandchildren? Many of you have experienced some sort of dysfunction in your family life as you grew up. I realize that the most of us have some sort of generational dysfunction that we pass down from one generation to the next. We have imperfect children. Parents trying to raise imperfect children in an imperfect world, and so we come out with imperfect results, but thank God for His grace. Because God's grace can take our imperfections and turn it into something glorious. And that's really what I want to focus on today. I want to turn your attention all the way to the New Testament, and I want us to look at Ephesians chapter 6.
1: 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Now, let's continue with Mark's message today, pressing past parenting problems.
0: Now, some of you know Ephesians chapter 6 as the spiritual warfare chapter, and it is. But it's interesting to me that the spiritual warfare chapter is in the same chapter as parenting. Hello. Put on the armor of God. Resist the devil. Fight him. Put on all the weapons. And it's sandwiched right in to the chapter on how to raise children. And what I want to talk to you really about is I want you as a parent to understand that one of the greatest things that you are doing as a parent is you are creating a family culture. You are a culture maker. Every family has its own culture. That culture is developed in a large part by the creators of that culture, which happen to be primarily the architects, which are the parents, the mother and father of that family. Now, some families have a culture of negativity. Some families have a culture of much division and fighting. Some families have a culture of gossip. Some families have a culture of poverty. Some families have a culture of success. Some families have a culture of highly valuing education. Some families have a culture of addiction. There's a lot of cultures that we develop within our family, but I believe that we have the power to create or change a culture in our family. We have the power to build or to tear down cultures. And one of the most important things that you do, parents, is you create a culture in your family in which your children are raised in. I want to read you Ephesians chapter 6, verses 1 through 3. It says, "Children, obey your parents in the Lord, for this is right. Honor your father and your mother, which is the first commandment with a promise, that it may go well with you and that you may enjoy a long life here on earth." Then it says, "Fathers, do not exasperate your children. Instead, bring them up in the training and the instruction of the Lord." So let me start number one. If you're taking notes, jot this down. Create a family culture of honor and respect. I love what Christian psychologist Henry Cloud says about leadership. He says that you get what you create or what you tolerate. If you're a leader of an organization, you get what you create or what you tolerate. If you're a teacher in a classroom, you get in your classroom what you create or what you tolerate. If you are parents over a household, you will get in your household whatever you create or whatever you tolerate in your household. If you run a business, you get in your business whatever you create or whatever you tolerate. So as you look at your own family right now, and as you look at the culture of your family, whatever exists in your family, if you're the parent, if you have two parents here, parents, listen to me. Whatever exists in your household, it's because either you've created it or because you have tolerated it. Ouch. You say, "It's my kids. They're just fighting all of the time. They're so lazy, they don't lift a finger to help me. They don't do anything around this house. I have to do everything around this house." Let me tell you, you get what you create or what you tolerate. So the question is, what are you creating and what are you tolerating? Let me tell you what the Bible says about culture. In Ephesians chapter 6, the Apostle Paul is talking to parents about the culture that they are to create in their household. And I love the fact that he says to them, he addresses the children first, and he says, "Children, obey your parents in the Lord." In other words, if you're following God, if you're living for God, children, part of your spiritual responsibility is obedience to your parents, for this is right. Every parent loves that verse. My kids heard me say that verse quite a few times. "Children, obey your parents in the Lord, for this is right." But then he goes on to say, "Honor your father and your mother, which is the first commandment with a promise." Let me just say this. I believe that a culture of honor and respect leads to a culture of obedience. And a culture of dishonor and disrespect leads to a culture of disobedience. So let me talk about how to create a culture in which honor and respect exist, because where there is honor and respect, there will tend to be obedience. Where there is dishonor and disrespect, there will tend to be disobedience. I think we need to answer, first of all, the question of what is honor? He says, "Honor your father and mother." I believe that you create a atmosphere or a culture of honor, and it starts not with the children, but I believe it starts with the parents. If you want to create a culture, you have to begin to model that culture and live that culture before it becomes the dominant culture. In other words, I believe that a culture of honor and respect starts before children are ever born. Are you with me here? In other words, if you want to create a culture, a family culture of honor and respect, then it starts when a husband honors and respects his wife, and when a wife honors and respects her husband. What does honor mean? Honor in the Hebrew is translated to make heavy or weighty. It means when someone is weighed down with esteem and respect. The opposite of honor is to take someone lightly by withholding honor or giving them disrespect. In other words, honor means that I believe that you have high importance and significance, so I treat you that way. If I believe that you have low significance or importance, then I treat you that way. I'm dishonoring you. If you want to create a culture of honor and respect in your household and among your children, a culture of obedience, then I believe it starts with the relationship of mom and dad with one another. I believe it starts when if you're a married couple here, when you as a man determine, I will treat my wife as a significant, valuable individual, and I will treat her with honor as someone that has significance and importance, and I will walk that way, talk to her that way, treat her that way, because I am building a culture of honor.
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0: Back-to-back music on TWR Pure Talk. There is a Fountain is the name of that song. And before that, we heard Lenny LeBlanc singing Born to Worship. And those beautiful songs now take us into Turning Point, where David Jeremiah continues to share about this prayer from a cave, as mentioned in Psalms 142.
1: Jesus didn't sugarcoat the hard truth, telling us in no uncertain terms that in this world, we would have trouble. Today on Turning Point, Dr. David Jeremiah explains how to move from problems to praises as he continues his study of a man who was well acquainted with trouble, yet was considered a man after God's own heart. Here's David with the conclusion of his message, A Prayer from a Cave.
2: And we thank you so much for joining us here on Turning Point. We're talking about making sense of it all. That's the title of the series, Seeing the World with a Biblical Perspective. And today we continue our discussion from Psalm 142 and A Prayer from a Cave. This is a very visual portion of God's Word. In fact, when you read this psalm, you can almost see yourself in the cave with David. You can almost feel the emotion of the event, how David starts so deeply depressed and ends so full of faith. And he reminds us that when we face our cave experiences, we have a choice. We can be filled with fear or we can be filled with faith. And what is faith? Faith is believing what you cannot yet see. Believing in God, believing in Jesus, believing in the Word of God, and trusting that God's truth will carry you through, and it will. We'll get there in just a moment. Hey, Turning Point has a magazine that we're very proud of because we know it's helping people in their walk with the Lord. It's meant to add value to your life. It's coordinated with the teaching that is on the air every day, and it's available to you just for the asking. If you're not getting the magazine now, when you write or call or however you get in touch with us, just say, please send me the magazine and you'll get the next copy that comes off the press. It's a beautiful presentation of biblical truth, devotional thoughts for every day, Monday through Friday, and one for the weekend, plus articles to help you in your walk with the Lord and information about the ministry of Turning Point around the world. It's a wonderful tool, and we want you to have it. Be sure to take advantage of this opportunity and have it mailed to your home. Now let's finish up what we started. Let's talk about A Prayer from a Cave.
3: I'll never forget a trip my wife and I took one time years past to London. And we went to Piccadilly Square right in the rush hour when all the work got out and everybody was running for the train. And we were standing right in the middle of a million people, they said. And we didn't know a soul. And I got in the train, and Donna kind of got caught in the crowd, and I had a hold of her hand, but I couldn't see her. And I wasn't going to let go of her hand because I thought I might never see her again. And I finally held on to her and pulled her body in, and we got in the train, and we were smushed in with all those people, and I felt very, very alone. Surrounded by more people than I'd been in the presence of in all my life, and yet very much alone. Sometimes our problems can do that to us, can't they? David said, I looked on my right hand, who am I going to talk to? I looked on my left hand, and they don't understand. You know what he said? There's not one person in this whole group that cares for my soul. I don't know what there is about a problem, but problems have a tendency to isolate us from others. We build a shell around ourselves, and sometimes to our own undoing. We believe that we are unique in that situation, so who can we tell and who will understand? And the more we think on it, the more certain we are that there's not a person in the world who would ever totally understand what we're going through. So though we're surrounded by people, we feel very much alone. I can think back on some problems that I've experienced as a father, as a pastor, when I would deeply desire to have talked to somebody, but just didn't know how to go about it, wondering if anybody would really understand. He's totally abandoned, he's hunted by Saul, and he feels alone. And then, because of all of this, David gets depressed. In the sixth verse is the best description for depression I have ever found in the Bible. It's exactly what the word means. He said, I am brought very low. What is depression? Well, if you make a depression in something, you press in on it and you leave an indentation. When the soul is depressed, when your spirit is depressed, when you are emotionally depressed, it is a low point in your emotional cycle and you get very low. David said he had gone through depression. I don't know if I've ever been depressed. I'm not easily depressed, not really easily discouraged, but I've probably been close enough to it to know that I don't want to be. And I've counseled with people who have suffered with chronic depression, and I know that it is a very, very heavy burden to bear. It is what is causing hundreds and thousands of high school young people, teenagers, to end their lives because they see no hope or any reason to go on because of family problems or because of total despair over the future of their own lives because of a lack of purpose and concern for spiritual truth. They look around at a world and to them it's not worth fighting, and they get so depressed that finally they despair of their own lives and they're killing themselves by the dozens. David was depressed. All of his hope and all of his joy is gone. The thoughts of his problems have turned inward, and now they're no longer out here. Now they're in here. It's no longer Saul is chasing me. It's no longer the 400 men are surrounding me. All of that has somehow come into his spirit, and it resides within his own emotions. He may not even be aware that anybody else is around. He is so down and depressed and discouraged. Sometimes we think depression is sin, and there are occasions perhaps when it is, but as I've read the history of the great preachers, I've been overwhelmed to discover how many of them had great, great difficulty with depression. Charles Haddon Spurgeon, the great English preacher, would oftentimes get so depressed that he would have to take 2 to 3 months off from his ministry and go to the French Riviera just to be by himself and not even think about anybody or talk about anybody till he finally came out of it. Elijah was depressed, remember, after his great mountaintop experience. Jonah was depressed after he was confronted by God in his disbelief of God's will. I could name others in the Bible. Moses was depressed. Many of God's people have been depressed. David's depressed. And because of that, he has given up. He's just given up. He's in the midst of this situation. He doesn't see any way out. He doesn't see any hope. And so in verse 6, he just kind of looks at the problem and he says, "My persecutors are stronger than I am." You see what David has done now? I want you to listen carefully. He's added up the score. He's put everything down over on this side of the ledger. He's looked at all of his problems, and you can just see him mentally listing them. He's got all these people, and he's got Saul, and he's got this problem, and he's got his guilt over what's happened, and he's the king elect, but it isn't going to happen that way. And he lists all these things down, and he looks at him, he said, "Listen, there's no hope. When I look at everything that's wrong in my life, every problem I have, I've totaled it up, and I'm telling you, I'm going to lose." So he describes his experience in the last verse as being in prison. "Now, wait a minute, David, you're not in prison, you're in a cave." "Yes, I know, but sometimes your caves become your prisons, don't they? Sometimes the problems you go through literally incarcerate you in the midst of them, and you can't get out, and there's no way to look, and you don't know what to do." And David is right there in his life. This is his low point, and he's telling us what it's like. He's telling us honestly what he feels. And we can identify with it because we've walked with him through all these experiences. David is a man after God's own heart. And so when he thinks about Ahimelech the priest and that whole family being annihilated because of his rebellion, David's just overwhelmed with it all. And if we read the psalm, we sure identify, don't we? Some of you here today have been right where David was, and some of you are there right now. You may think I've been reading your mail. You may think I've been listening to your conversations because I've just described what's happening with you. Well, folks, I don't want to leave you there. The thing that's so great about this psalm is David kind of works his way through it. I want to just show you the beginning and the end of the psalm, and then I want to take you through the steps in between. Verse 1, "I cried unto the Lord." Verse 7, thou shalt deal bountifully with me. How did David get from the depths of depression to the confidence that he shows in the last verse? Well, at the risk of being very simplistic, let's just watch carefully the steps he walked through. And these are steps which we too can experience. First of all, he verbalized what was going on in his life. I have come to this psalm often and read it often because it reminds me of all the things I don't like to do when I have problems. And I'm reminded that David was a man of God who followed these principles in his own life and shows us the way that we should go when we have difficulty. If you will look through the psalm, you will notice it over and over again. Verse 1, I cried unto the Lord. Verse 2, I poured out my complaint. Verse 5, I cried unto thee. Verse 6, attend unto my cry. What is David doing? He's telling God what's going on. You say, doesn't God know? Oh, yes, he knows. Why is it so hard for us to do that? Why do we struggle? Some of you have a problem that's overwhelming to you. It's bigger than you can bear. But you cannot bring yourself to tell anybody what's happening, and you haven't even told God. Before God, we speak our minds fully and name the problems and the people that plague us. Why do we do that? First of all, I do it because the best friend I have in the universe is the God of heaven. He knows, and I can say to him anything that's in my heart. Isn't that what a true friend is? A true friend is somebody to whom you can go, pour out your heart, and say everything that you want to say. And as one writer has said, they will keep the wheat and blow the chaff away. Do you have anybody that you can get in the car with and lock the door, roll up the windows and drive off? And when you get to one of those overlooks, you pull the car off and you turn and you vent. And you say, I want to tell you what is going on in my life. Here's what I feel. And you can scream if you want to. And holler and cry. That's what God is for us. You say, Pastor, that doesn't sound very spiritual. But I want to tell you something. You can't get to verse 7 if you don't walk through that step. Until you get to the place where you can tell God what you feel, as honestly as you know how to say it. And I'm not talking about chronic complaining or negative begging of God. I'm simply saying, oftentimes we don't come to God with our problem. We don't cry out to God from the cave. One of my favorite people has always been Joseph Bailey. Joe Bailey for years wrote a column for Eternity Magazine. He's written many books, some of them on the family. Joe Bailey suffered a great deal in his life. He lost 3 of his children through terrible, tragic accidents. And he wrote a book called A View from the Hearse, describing what he went through in his pain. But he was such a great writer because he just put down on paper the way it was. And he's got a book called The Psalms of My Life, things that he wrote while he was walking through life. And one particular psalm he wrote while he was traveling across the country on a speaking and writing tour. He was all by himself, and these are his words. Listen carefully. I'm alone, Lord, all alone. 1,000 miles from home. There's no one here who knows my name except the clerk, and he spelled it wrong. No one to eat dinner with, no one to laugh at my jokes, listen to my gripes, be happy with me about what happened today and say that's great. No one cares. There's just this lousy bed and slush in the street outside and between the buildings. I feel sorry for myself and I've plenty of reason to. Maybe I ought to say I'm on top of it. Praise the Lord. Things are great, but they're not. Tonight, it's all gray slush. Not much of a psalm, but surely a good way to express what the man felt. He verbalized what was happening in his heart. Do you do that? Have you listened to your prayers lately? Some of you are hurting so desperately today. I know some of your hurts. When was the last time you closed the door, locked it, got on your knees, and just told God what you were feeling? Some of you feel abandoned by him. Some of you think God has forgotten about you. You've gone through so many difficult things that you wonder if God really cares. Have you told him? That's where it starts. That's how it begins. I want you to notice the second thing that he does is kind of visualizes this whole thing before God. Verse 2, he says, I poured out my complaint before him. I showed before him my trouble. That's a very important verse. Here's his trouble in this little book. And David says, he goes before God and he just turns the book around and he says, here, God, here it is. This is what's wrong. Look at it. Will you look at it? But the key to the verse is that he did it before God. And in the picture, if you can see it, are David's troubles laid out. And in the picture is God. One of the dangers we have in our praying is we rush quickly into our supplication and intercession before we go to praise. And I've warned you about that and how carefully God has protected in the pattern of praying that worship comes first. That's not just because it's an arbitrary thing of God. Listen to me now. If we do not praise God, if we do not worship God, if we do not adore God in the beginning of our praying, we will not be showing our problems before Him. The purpose of praise is not only because God alone is worthy of it, but praise has a tendency to make God big in our hearts and in our minds and in our spiritual being, so that when we finally pass through the gates of praise and thanksgiving and we enter into the disclosure of our problems, we are pouring out our problems before a great and mighty God. If I visualize my problems without God in the picture, I'm depressed. And truly, much praying can be depressing because we give God the grocery list of all of our problems and we've forgotten the greatness of the one to whom we pray. But David said, I showed my problems before him. I poured them out before God. I think of the story of Kadesh Barnea in the Old Testament and how the spies went in to check out the land. And the majority report came back. They said, we're dead. We're dead. We've checked out the opposition and we're like grasshoppers before them. We haven't got a chance. And then Joshua and Caleb, stubborn men of faith, came back and they said, listen, we looked at those guys and it's a piece of cake. We have a great God. They may be big to us, but they're not big to God. And after all, it's God's problem and God can take care of it. All we got to do is trust him. And the majority wouldn't believe, and they ended up wandering around the wilderness for 40 years because of their unbelief. But those two men, God blessed. You know what the difference between the two reports was? The first group saw their problems in respect to their own resources and were frightened. But Joshua and Caleb saw the problem in respect to the resources of God, and they were encouraged and had faith. The best thing I can do when I have a problem and I feel like I'm in the cave and the prison of my own difficulties is to spend as much time as I can praising God, exalting him, honoring him, glorifying him, reading the great passages that build the picture of God as he really is. And then in the context of that kind of a God, I tell him my problems. David continues. He is beginning to get confidence in his own spirit. Notice in the third verse, he begins to recognize something about God. When my spirit was overwhelmed within me, then thou knewest my path. He begins to think about the fact that what he's going through is known to God. God, I know I've told you all of this today, and I've showed you all of this today, but it suddenly dawns on me that you know this. You know me, and you care about me, and you're interested in me. And as we read in Job 23:10, he knoweth the way that I take, and when he hath tried me, I shall come forth as gold. Or Psalm 37:23, the steps of a good man are ordered of the Lord, and he delighteth in his way. As David pours out his soul to God and cries out to God in the midst of the cave, he suddenly begins to understand that the one to whom he speaks is the priest. The one to whom he speaks is the one who knows, who understands. And so he begins to realize the provision that he has in God. Notice verse 5, I cried unto thee, O Lord, I said, watch this, thou art my refuge and my portion in the land of the living. What is happening to David? Do you see how he's working through this thing in his life? He's in the cave, he's surrounded by the enemy. He's depressed and discouraged, but he begins to tell God what he feels. He begins to show God what he feels. He begins to understand that God knows what he feels. And then he begins to realize in his own mind that because he is talking to such a great God, that that's where the answer lies. Thou art my portion and my refuge in the land of the living. I heard an old preacher one time preach this psalm, and it blessed my soul. He said, there's no living in the land of the living like living on the living God. And he was right. That's what the psalmist said. Thou art my portion and my refuge in the land of the living. And finally, David comes to seventh verse, and he finishes up the psalm, and he's arrived at the place of victory over all of this. Bring my soul out of prison, watch this, that I may praise thy name, for thou shalt deal bountifully with me. From depression to praise, from problems to praise. And I like to believe that when David finished writing Psalm 142, he took a break and he came back and wrote Psalm 57. Turn over to Psalm 57. We haven't but a moment to look at it, and we're just going to look at two verses. David is learning that God can be trusted in times of danger. And as he has talked about his problem to God, he now writes this great hymn of exciting praise to the Lord. Now, this hymn has two verses, and in between the two verses is a chorus. Verse 1 of the song is verses 1 through 4 in the psalm, and verse 2 is verses 6 through 11. And at the end of each verse, there is the chorus. The chorus is in verse 5, be thou exalted, O God, above the heavens. Let thy glory be above all the earth. And then there's the second verse and the chorus again in verse 11. Be thou exalted, O God, above the heavens. Let thy glory be above all the earth. You see, we don't have much a different pattern in our singing today than they did back then. We sing a verse and then we sing the chorus. We sing the verse and then we sing the chorus. But notice what is going on in the verses. Verse 1, be merciful unto me, O God. Be merciful unto me, for my soul trusteth in thee. That's where David is at the end of Psalm 142. He's now trusting in God. In the shadow of thy wings will I make my refuge until these calamities are over. I will cry unto God most high, unto God that performeth all things for me. He shall send from heaven and save me from the reproach of him that would swallow me up. God shall send forth his mercy and his truth. My soul is among lions. Those are the 400 to 600 men he's with. And I lie even among them that are set on fire, even the sons of men whose teeth are spears and arrows and their tongue is a sharp sword. But be thou exalted, O God. Above the heavens, let thy glory be above all the earth. They've prepared a net for my steps. My soul is bowed down. They've digged a pit for me. In the midst thereof, they have fallen themselves. My heart is fixed, O God. My heart is fixed. I will sing and give praise. Awake up, my glory. Awake, psaltery and harp. I myself will awake early. I will praise thee, O Lord, among the people. I will sing unto thee among the nations, for thy mercy is great unto the heavens and thy truth unto the clouds. Be thou exalted, O God, above the heavens. Let thy glory be above all the earth. I like to imagine the Bible. Here's this huge cave. It has an echo in it. And here are these 400 rough men. And David says, all right, everyone, listen up. It's time for choir rehearsal. All the tenors over here. We're going to sing. And at first, it didn't sound like much. But then they sang it again and again until that whole cave resounded with the praise of God in heaven.
2: 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And if you think back, you've probably had some moments like that in your life. Maybe not quite as dark as this one, but hey, these lessons on making sense of it all with a biblical perspective are available to you on CD. 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
1: Time to focus on our physical health for the next 15 minutes as we join Solomon Appiah, who teaches us in the program, Dr. Luke, and he'll be providing us some information on heart attacks and what its causes are, how you can spot the symptoms if ever this should occur, God forbid. 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
3: Today, we'll be looking at what does Dr. Luke have to say about heart attacks. Papillon woke up suddenly one night about 3 a.m. He often awoke during the night just because he could not sleep well. He had never felt like this before and the pain was intense. Further, he was sweating and was very nauseated. He had just turned 69 years old. He had felt very well up until this night. He called his wife and they called their daughter, who asked that they take him to the local hospital. They did just this. The pain resolved after 30 minutes, but at the hospital, it returned again and was more severe than ever. When the pain returned, the pain was so severe he could not stand it. Then his heart rate got very fast and he became very dizzy and lightheaded. The doctors took his blood pressure and it was very low. They gave him many different types of medicine, but they could not help him, and a few minutes later, Papillon was dead. Only 3 hours before, he was sleeping just fine in his bed at home. Dambu was a 45-year-old businessman on a business trip to the city. He often traveled. He never exercised, but tried not to eat too much at meals. He was in his bedroom watching television when he had sudden pain in his chest and fell to the floor. The other businessman staying in his room from his company came to help him, but immediately realized that he was dead. He called the hospital and they sent an ambulance, but they also could do nothing. Dambu was dead. These two men died like many men and women in the world from heart attacks. The number of people dying in Africa each year from heart attacks is rising rapidly and is coming very close to the amount of people dying yearly in Western countries. Why are so many more people dying from heart attacks? What can be done to prevent this? How are heart attacks caused? Basically, the following contribute to having a heart attack. 1. Family history of heart disease. 2. Diabetes mellitus. 3. High cholesterol. 4. High blood pressure. 5. Being overweight. 6. Being inactive. 7. Smoking. 8. Stress, anxiety, and depression. 9. Poor dental care or having a lot of tooth cavities. Let us look at each of these. A family history of heart disease is one of the most important predictors of having heart disease in the future. If one of your parents or brothers or sisters died before they were 60 from heart disease, then you will be more likely to have or die from heart disease. Next is having diabetes mellitus. Those people with poorly controlled diabetes are 4 times more likely to die from heart attacks than those people without diabetes. Those people with diabetes, which is controlled, have a greater chance of dying from heart disease than those die without it die. Next is having diabetes mellitus. Those people with poorly controlled diabetes are 4 times more likely to die from heart attacks than those people without diabetes. Diabetes which is controlled is much safer than diabetes which is uncontrolled. Also, the longer a person has diabetes, the more likely they will die from heart disease. Cholesterol is fat in the blood. We all have it, and in fact, our liver makes the fat. However, people with large amounts of this fat in their blood are more likely to die from a heart attack than people with normal amounts. We get this fat from shellfish, eggs, red meats, and some cooking oils and a few other foods. Even though our body in the liver makes cholesterol, it is the excess amount, which is eating, which can cause or contribute to having heart attacks. High blood pressure, of all of the causes, has the least correlation to causing heart attacks. High blood pressure is generally more related to having strokes. However, the other causes of high blood pressure, that is, anxiety, stress, smoking, inactivity, and being overweight, all high blood pressure, of all of the causes, has the least correlation to causing heart attacks. High blood pressure is generally more related to having strokes. However, the other causes of high blood pressure, that is, anxiety, stress, smoking, inactivity, and being overweight, all contribute to heart attacks. Obesity

mentioned earlier had been overweight for 10 years, but only by about 5 kilograms. However, the 2 years before his death, he had gained an extra 10 kilograms. More than likely, this contributed to his having a heart attack. The more you weigh, the more likely you are to have a heart attack. People who are inactive or never exercise are also more likely to have heart attacks. This should be described as people who sit most of the day in their work. Also, retired people who exercise little are more prone to have heart attacks. People who exercise as little as walking 20 minutes, 2 times per week, benefit from this exercise. Certainly, the more exercise a person does, the more likely they are to not have heart attacks. Smoking is one of the worst contributors to having a heart attack besides diabetes and family history of heart disease. The main ingredient in cigarettes, which is so harmful, is nicotine. This nicotine is what addicts people to the cigarettes and makes them so very addictive. The many young women starting to smoke now will find it very hard to stop in the coming years. Generally, the damage smoking does to cause heart attacks and heart disease is related to the fact that people smoke for many years. However, people should not be fooled into thinking they can just smoke for a year and stop. The addictive qualities of cigarettes make this very hard to do. Stress, anxiety, and depression also contribute to having heart attacks. We are not sure as to the exact reason why, but we know that they do. We also know that after a heart attack, having depression contributes to having more heart attacks. Finally is dental caries and poor dental hygiene. We are again not sure as to why this is the case, but we do know that people with poor dental care are more likely to have dental problems than those without dental problems. Thus, the importance of brushing teeth regularly and seeing a dentist at least once a year to clean and take care of your teeth. Well, these are the causes of heart attacks. However, there is another type of heart disease which has permanent or eternal result. This is a spiritual heart disease. What causes this type of heart disease? The Bible says that sin causes this. Why do we do this wrongdoing? The Bible says that the heart is deceptively wicked beyond all else. This type of heart is not the literal physical heart in our chest wall, but the center of our thinking and belief. It is our sin, though, which makes us so desperately unable to turn and know God. But what difference does this make? The Bible says that all of us have sinned and come short of the glory of God, or short of what God wants for us. This sin is in the form of lust, greed, hatred, selfishness, and pride, which all of us have. The Bible says that the result of this sin is death. The Bible says in a book written to the people in Rome around 70 AD, that the wages of sin is death, but the gift of God is eternal life through Jesus Christ our Lord. Romans 6, 23. This is what happened to Papillon and Dambu. They both died. All of us will die, and the real cause is not from heart attacks, but from the sin in our lives. How can we overcome this sin in our lives? The Bible says in a book called Jeremiah, which was written about 580 BC, that God will make a covenant with them and put his law in their minds and write it on their hearts. I will be their God and they will be my people. Then they will all know me from the least to the greatest. I will forgive their wickedness and will remember their sins no more. Jeremiah 31, 33. We are no more capable of healing ourselves from a heart attack than we are of saving ourselves from our sins. Just as we need a doctor to provide healing for our heart attacks, we need God to heal us of our sins. He did this by placing his son Jesus on the cross. Thus, we have now seen the cause of both a heart attack in our hearts, that is the physical organ, and having a spiritual heart attack.
What causes a heart attack once we have smoked or not exercised, and so on?

0: Inside each artery of the body is a small opening. Even the outside of the heart has arteries. All an artery does is supply blood to another part of the body. Thus, the arteries around the heart supply blood to the rest of the heart. If one of these arteries cannot supply blood to a part of the heart, then that part of the heart will have a heart attack. It is that simple. Then what causes the heart to not supply blood? 99% of these are caused from an occlusion in the heart. This occlusion is caused from all of the things we have talked about today, that is, high cholesterol, diabetes, smoking, not exercising, obesity, high blood pressure, dental caries, anxiety, and stress. What happens in a heart attack is that suddenly a part of this occlusion breaks off and occludes the whole artery, and no blood supply can go through. This total occlusion after several minutes will allow the part of the heart after the occlusion to start dying slowly. This is what a heart attack is, that is, the slow dying of the heart. This is what the pain is. Think of us putting a tourniquet on your arm and not letting any blood supply go through. After several minutes, the arm will turn blue and start to hurt, and literally start dying. The same is true with the arteries in the heart, which has the occlusion in it. Someone may ask, what causes the occlusion to break off and occlude the whole vessel? Actually, there are a lot of ideas, but we do not know everything about this question. We do know that in our spiritual hearts, that the cause is related to our sinning, and that we are not capable of stopping without placing our hope and trust in Jesus Christ. The Bible says in a book written about 70 AD, it is by grace you have been saved through faith, and that not of yourselves. It is the gift of God, so that no man can boast. Ephesians 2, 8 and 9. Papillon and Dambu both had physical heart attacks. They both died from these. However, like all of us, they also had spiritual heart attacks, that is, their hearts were separated from God. You can have a new spiritual heart right now if you want to by praying the following prayer. Dear Jesus, I know that I have sinned and done wrong. I believe that you died on the cross for my sins. I believe that you were buried and later rose from the grave to show you had conquered death and that you live now and will forevermore. If you have prayed this prayer, congratulations, you are a child of God and will live forever with a new heart.
1: 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Box 4232, Kempton Park, Johannesburg 1620, South Africa. You have been with Solomon Appiah, and until the next episode, goodbye and God bless you.
2: 15 minutes after the hour and time to hear from Gail Dipinar in Reach Out. And of course, with it being Friday, we know she's going to present wonderful word and worship to us up next.

day. My name is Gail Dipineau, and thank you so much for allowing me to join with you. It's a Friday. This is Reach Out. It means it's our word and worship. You just sit down and relax. I read scripture and we listen to praise and worship music. Our first scripture is Revelation 1 from verse 17. When I saw him, I fell at his feet as though dead. Then he placed his right hand on me and said, "Do not be afraid. I am the first and the last. I am the living one. I was dead, and behold, I am alive forever and ever, and I hold the keys of death and Hades."

Revelation 1, verse 5 and 6. To him who loves us and has freed us from our sins by his blood and has made us to be a kingdom and priests to serve his God and Father, to him be the glory and power forever and ever. Amen.

0: Let me just read the words of that song for you. It says, over the mountains and the sea, your river runs with love for me, and I will open up my heart and let the healer set me free. I'm happy to be in the truth, and I will daily lift my hands, for I will always sing of when your love came down. I could sing of your love forever. Well, our time is just about up, but both our songs came from this CD. It's called Worship Africa Volume 2. And our first song was Lord, I Lift Your Name on High, and then I Could Sing of Your Love Forever. Until we meet again, I always give you this greatest news. Of course, this is the love Jesus has for you. Goodbye. God bless.
1: 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We keep talking Jesus thanks to you. We do need to hear from you. 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
2: Welcome to Expectant Faith Devotionals, a daily application of faith in the Lord Jesus Christ. Truly seeking and finding God. Look unto Abraham your father, and unto Sarah that bare you. For I called him alone, and blessed him, and increased him. Genesis chapter 51, verse 2. If one is not a Hebrew, a descendant of Israel's race, then one is a Gentile, one belonging to the remainder of all the nations of the earth. Why would God have all men, regardless of being Hebrew or Gentile, to seek the Lord, and this by responding to God's instruction to look unto the rock whence ye are hewn, and to the hole of the pit whence ye are digged? It is because of the calling, blessing, and multiplication of the descendants of Abraham, this rock and this pit, that a promise is given. Part of the promise that God gave to Abraham at the time of his calling and afterwards was this: in thee shall all families of the earth be blessed. Later on in the book of Isaiah, we would read, my house shall be called an house of prayer for all people. Jesus would use this verse in speaking to the Jews so that they would understand that God's house of prayer was to be called such for all nations, both Hebrew and Gentile. So, it is imperative that the seeker of God, in seeking to truly find him, look at Abraham, for there are three very simple things that need to be seen in him, if faith is to lay hold upon God for their fulfillment in the life. First, the Lord says to Abraham that he called him alone. The calling of Abraham was the result of the Lord appearing to him in Mesopotamia, before he left Ur of the Chaldees. During Abraham's journey towards the Promised Land, there was a delay. God would again speak to Abraham, bringing before him his specific calling. It is important to note that God's call to Abraham was specific, convincing, and personal. Abraham was personally responsible to God to respond to that calling. If one is to seek and find God, one must be sure that God will deal with that person individually, for every calling is specific and individual. There's a purpose in that calling that is different from any other, as are the gifts and resources necessary for the response to and accomplishment of that calling. In addition, concerning this calling, it is one where one is brought face to face with God's will, the response being a submission to that will. The believer who would find God will be one who, by the grace of God, is willing to follow Christ, obey him, having submitted the will to him. Secondly, God blessed Abraham. What does this mean? It means that the favor of heaven resided upon Abraham wherever he went, providing for him and protecting him. In spite of Abraham's errors in judgment at times, not understanding God's ways as opposed to those of his own heart and mind, God patiently kept and protected Abraham in circumstances that exceeded his ability to surmount them. God gave Abraham favor in the eyes of his enemies and blessed him in every manner, that this blessing would be a testimony of God's faithfulness towards those who would seek him and find him. And thirdly, God would increase him. In the 17th chapter of Genesis, we find where God promised Abraham that he would multiply thee exceedingly. the calling and blessing of God would be tangibly seen and known, not only in the present moment, but also in the future. The call of God would lead Abraham into many different and sometimes very difficult circumstances. Abraham would be called upon to learn the ways of faith according to the revelation of Christ to the heart and the specific word which he was to believe from God. In believing, there was also great reward. By faith, God would bless all families, people, and nations. Dear Father, lead us today. In Jesus' name, amen. Thanks for listening to this broadcast. If you would like to read the text, listen to other devotionals, or comment on the message, please contact us at expectantfaith.com or at WhatsApp, +27 72 641 4475. 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
3: 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The title of their message today, simply House or Home. Well, they'll provide more context up next.

0: Welcome to Women of Hope. I'm Carol.
1: I'm Tammy. And I hope all is well with you and your loved ones. How have you been, Carol?
0: Tammy, I've been great. How about you?
1: Very well, thanks.
0: Oh, would you like to hear a funny story that I just heard?
1: I am always ready for a funny story.
0: You'll love this one. I heard about a man who wanted to surprise his wife by painting their bedroom a nice color that she would like. So he went to the shop and he picked out the color that he thought she would like. And then he went home and he painted their bedroom. When the wife came home, he showed her his work. And she laughed and laughed. The husband asked her, well, what's wrong? And she said, what color do you think this is? And he looked at her and said, peach? Nope, she said, it's bright orange. He forgot that he was colorblind. And so the two of them had to go back to the store and buy new paint together.
1: That is hilarious. I cannot imagine having an orange bedroom.
0: It was funny for me as well. But it started me thinking about houses and homes and the way our houses look and feel and how important that is to us.
1: And the way our house is built is important to us too. But what we build it with and how it looks depends a lot on where we live and what materials are available, of course.
0: You know, all through the ages, we've chosen to live in some kind of a shelter. Whether that's a cave or a house made of wood, stone, or brick, with a roof of tin or hay or even tiles. People like to live in houses. And if we don't have one, we either look around to see if we can build one or move in with someone who already lives in one.
1: That's true. I guess houses protect us from rain, sun, and strong winds. Sometimes even from enemies. People often lock doors to stay safe at night and keep their things from being stolen if they're away.
0: And fences do that too. We like to build them as well, don't we?
1: But that's not quite the same, is it?
0: I don't know. In some ways, I think it is. People put their animals inside fenced yards sometimes so that they can't wander away and to keep them safe from other animals, maybe even from thieves.
1: Yes, but fences are quite a bit different, aren't they? They not only provide protection, but they mark out the edge of your property.
0: I see what you mean. By putting a fence around a field, we say, that's my field. It tells me what belongs to me and what belongs to my neighbor.
1: Right. If we plant a crop inside our fence border, it shows that the crop is ours because we worked that field. And the crop in the next field belongs to another person. But there is a difference, though, between us and the things we own.
0: I agree. But what do you mean by difference?
1: Well, for our animals and our crops, safety and shelter are important. But we human beings need much more than that. We don't just need a house. We need the place we live in to be a home.
0: Ah, you're absolutely right, Tammy. A house is not necessarily a home, is it? You can live in a place that feels temporary or uncomfortable, almost like it belongs to someone else, because it won't have that feeling of home.
1: And although shelter or usefulness are important, a home is much more important than that, isn't it?
0: Well, I think that's what we need to talk about. What makes the difference between a house and a home?
1: I think the most important thing is to feel we belong there and that we're loved.

0: You're listening to Women of Hope, and Tammy just said that to make a house a home, it's important for us to feel that we belong there and that we are loved. I know what you mean, Tammy. Whenever we're back in the neighborhood where we had our first home, we always like to drive by the house. Even though it's been sold and someone else lives there, it will always feel like it's our home because we had our children there and we have fond memories of the people and the things that happened there.
1: So if you move into a place that seems to you to be just a house, how do you make it a home?
0: Oh, so many things to think about. Let's see. First, I think it should be welcoming and make your family and your guests feel comfortable and at ease.
1: But not welcoming for people who might be a threat to you and your family.
0: Oh, of course not. We want everyone who lives there to feel safe.
1: And to make a home, you would put special things in special places if they're important to you, like photographs or your little treasures. You would display things that you like and that make it beautiful to look at in some way.
0: Yeah, I have a friend who makes gorgeous quilts, and she has them all over her furniture so that they can be used and admired.
1: And I have a friend who loves gardening, so she has indoor pots with plants in them and always has fresh flowers in her home.
0: Our own style of beauty makes our house our home. So what do you do to make your house a home?
1: You know, we should also be able to have privacy when we need it, for sleeping or study, or just be able to be quiet and think. It's very important to many people and hard to find if the house is small.
0: But we also need to have times when we do things together in our home, like eating together or praying together or working together. It's good to share special celebrations or play games. These are the things that our children will look back on and remember as a fun part of their home, where they felt really loved.
1: As the mother or the main caregiver in the home, we want to help create harmony, where people who know one another well are able to celebrate each other's differences and contribute to each other's well-being. Every time my family gets together, we know so many little things about each other. We each have our favorite things, and no one else would sit in my husband's chair. Everyone knows I prefer a dessert spoon to eat soup with, and my husband prefers a soup spoon. So the person who sets the table for dinner knows what to put there for each of us. There are certain types of music we won't play in the house if another member of the family finds that type of music annoying, and so on. We respect each other's differences.
0: That's important. Harmony. It doesn't feel like a home when people are fighting or arguing, does it? That's why learning to forgive each other is so important. It gives us a chance to start over. If we have upset someone, we can fix the situation easily if we apologize. Of course, apologizing does not mean making an excuse for what we've done. It's not making yourself feel better for having done wrong. It's about soothing the feelings of the one who's been hurt. And this makes the way clear for the happy relationship to be restored. And if someone has hurt you, it's also important to forgive the person who hurt you, whether they are sorry or not. If we don't forgive them, we'll just go on feeling badly towards them and we'll miss out on the opportunity to continue a warm relationship with them. The other person may not even be aware that they've hurt us, so it's not necessary to wait for an apology that may never come.
1: You're absolutely right. That's something we constantly have to do so that we can keep the harmony in our home.
0: Yes, it's harmony that really makes a house into a home. Tammy, earlier you mentioned eating together. Our cultural food is very special to us, isn't it? The things that your mother cooked when you grew up, they definitely help us to feel at home.
1: Yes, and as women, our decorating, cleaning, and cooking certainly makes a big difference to how people feel, whether they live with us or they're just visiting.
0: Oh, we all love a clean house, don't we? Even if it's hard work and sometimes hard to keep that way.
1: Oh, yes.

0: Do you like going to sacred or holy places? Tell me, where do you think God lives? In a land above the clouds? In a temple or a shrine? In a statue or an image? In a river or tree, a rock, or the sea? Do you think God lives in certain holy people? Roz is here with us again to answer the question, where does God live? Welcome, Roz.
1: Thanks, Tammy. It's really good to be here again with you. This is an important question, and people answer it in different ways. We're going to see what the Bible tells us. We've been hearing stories from the history of the Israelite people, haven't we? God, the creator of the world, had made a special agreement with them. He had rescued them from being slaves. And do you remember? He was leading them across the desert to a country he'd promised to give them. He'd chosen to show them what he's like so they could show the world. Well, here is another true story from this time, which is written in God's Word, the Bible. So, there the Israelites were, thousands of people travelling slowly through the desert. God gave them rules to live by, remember? Through Moses, their leader. God also gave Moses some detailed plans for a very special, very large tent, like a temple, that could be folded up and moved. It was called the Tent of the Lord's Presence. It was very beautiful, made of finely woven cloth and goat skins, dyed in wonderful colours and embroidered in gold and precious stones. In the centre of this tent, they were to keep some special items from their history. One of the most important was a copy of their law, the Ten Commandments written on stone slabs. God had given Moses these rules to live by as part of his agreement or covenant with them. They were kept in a covenant box with a gold lid. And there were bronze wash basins and gold candlesticks and places to bring their offerings. Even the tent poles had silver settings. It was a huge job to build it. But the people willingly gave their gold and jewels to make it beautiful. They gave perfumes and spices, cloth, leather and oil, everything that was needed. There were craftsmen, carpenters, goldsmiths, and women who wove material and dyed it, others who sewed and embroidered with great skill. It was a great honour to be chosen to work on the tent. Finally, it was completed, built exactly as God had explained it to Moses. All the details had some meaning. And on the day when it was all finished and set up, the tent was filled with a dazzling light to show the people that this was a special place for the worship of God. That's the end of this part of the story from God's Word.
0: Wow, that must have been amazing. Their own tents were pretty ordinary, but as they followed God's pattern, they made this incredibly beautiful place for worshiping Him.
2: And then God showed He was truly among them by filling it with light, representing His presence. That must have really encouraged them.
1: But you know, there was one thing that seemed to be missing. This movable temple had no idol, no statue, no painting, nothing to represent God. It was the only temple in the world of that time that had nothing in it to worship. Why do you think that was?
2: Well, I remember when God gave the Ten Commandments. One of them was that they were not to make an idol or an image, even to represent God.
0: That's right, because God can't really be pictured in any form that we can see or touch. God is much greater than anything we could imagine.
1: That's true. And later in God's Word, we read these words. The Most High God does not live in houses built by men. As the prophet says, "Heaven is my throne," says the Lord, "and the earth is my footstool. What kind of house would you build for me? Didn't I make all these things?"
0: I'm sure he didn't mean that God has feet big enough to rest on our planet Earth.
1: No, I think he was saying that they shouldn't think God could be pinned down to any one spot. He can't be kept in one place. There is nowhere in the whole universe where God is not present. He is everywhere, and he is greater than we can possibly imagine.

0: This is Women of Hope, and we're talking about the question, where does God live?
1: I'd like to read you one of the psalms or poems written about 3,000 years ago by one of the Israelite kings. It goes like this. God, where could I go to escape from you? Where could I get away from your presence? If I went up to heaven, you would be there. If I lay down in the world of the dead, you would be there. If I flew away beyond the east or lived in the farthest place in the west, you would be there to lead me. You would be there to help me. I could ask the darkness to hide me or the light around me to turn into night. But even darkness is not dark for you, and the night is as bright as the day.
0: So we can't say that God lives only in a particular holy place or a particular country.
2: I like that. It is so good. It means that we can worship Him anywhere, at any time. We don't have to make a pilgrimage or be in a church or a temple. We can pray to Him any time, and He hears us. As that psalm said, He is wherever we are in order to guide and help us, because He loves us so much.
1: We can't say where He lives, but you know, we can say who He lives with.
0: That's an interesting thought. Who does He live with? What do you think?
1: Well, let me tell you what God's Word says. The Lord says, I am the high and holy God who lives forever. I live in a high and holy place, but I also live with people who are humble and repentant so that I can restore their confidence and hope. What do you think is that high and holy place? Yes, it is the whole universe. But it's more than that. It's really saying how completely different God's life is, high and holy compared with our small and sinful lives. Yet this amazing God says He will live with you if you are humble and really sorry for the wrong things you do and turn to Him for forgiveness.
2: I still find that so amazing, that God, who created everything that exists, wants to live with me.
1: Yes, and He says He wants to build up your confidence. Not confidence in yourself, but in God. If He's living with you and in you, you can face the world with confidence, can't you?
2: You know, my life was really changed when I started to follow Jesus Christ, God's Son. He has given me real hope for the future. He promised that He would never leave me or abandon me. That does give me great comfort and confidence. So why should I be afraid when God is with me?
1: So in a way, God does have a temple to live in. The people who love and follow Him, who've put their faith in Jesus. One of Jesus' followers wrote this, "For we are the temple of the living God. As God Himself has said, I will make my home with my people and live among them." So God is everywhere, but He is especially at home in people who trust and obey Him. Do you want Him to be always with you?
0: Roz, thank you for telling us about the beautiful tent of the Lord's presence. Yes, it must have been a wonderful place. But it's even more wonderful that He wants to live with us, to give us a future and hope. Just before we finish today, Fran would like to share a story with us about a friend of hers and how she made her house into a home.
3: I have a friend. She used to live in a drafty shed with her two little children after her drunken husband had left them. She felt hopeless, and it was all she could do to feed her family. The shed was dirty and leaked, and they slept on the floor. There was no joy in that shed, believe me. But she heard people talk about Jesus, and she was interested. A friend who cared for her? She believed in Jesus and asked Him to be her Saviour and her Master. Well, she felt that her life had some purpose now, and she started to clean up the shed. She found boards and nailed them over the holes. When she found flowers on the roadside, she would pick them and put them in a jar. She started to wash and hang up their clothes and keep herself and the children clean. She put the pictures from an old calendar on the bare wooden walls. Then she started to go to a prayer meeting, and some of her new friends helped her with some old blankets and curtains. And she began to play with her boys and sing to them her new songs about Jesus. They still lived in a shed, but it had become a happy home. She was a new woman, and after some time her boss saw what a strong, smart woman she really was, and he gave her a better job. Now she has managed to send her boys to school. They have a small, clean, bright house to live in. Every day she thanks God for her house that is truly a home.
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1: The first 12 hours of the day are officially done and dusted. We've experienced the goodness of our God in these first 12 hours, and we know that He is still with us as we step into the latter 12 of this beautiful Friday. Let's turn our attention to telling the truth now with Stuart Briscoe, teaching us from Romans chapter 1. As you know, for the last couple of days, we've been focusing on the good news. He was telling us all about the good news. And now, you know, just so that we can have full understanding of God's word, He'll be talking about the bad news, the wrath of God. Stay tuned.
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3: If we begin to talk about the wrath of God, the righteous indignation of God against all that offends His holy character, if we begin to think in terms of what it really means for God to have to deal with this world of ours, and then recognize that despite that, God continues to love people who are perpetrating the things that are utterly and totally reprehensible and unacceptable to Him. Can't you see how this enriches our understanding of the love of God?
2: God continues to love us in spite of what we do. It's an amazing love. Today on Telling the Truth, Stuart Briscoe is sharing more of his series, The Gospel. Now, here's Stuart with today's teaching.
3: We concluded talking about the gospel, where the Apostle Paul says, "I am not ashamed of the gospel, for it is the power of God for the salvation of everyone who believes, first for the Jew, then for the Gentile. For in the gospel, a righteousness from God is being revealed, a righteousness that is by faith from first to last, just as it is written, the righteous will live by faith." I want you to notice particularly the expression, the righteousness from God is being revealed. This, Paul says, is the crux of the gospel. Gospel, of course, is simply another word for good news. What is startling about what the Apostle Paul wrote at this particular point is this, that having introduced the idea of good news and said that the crux of it is the righteousness of God is being revealed, in verse 17, notice what he says in verse 18. Then he says, the wrath of God is being revealed from heaven against all the godlessness and wickedness of men who suppress the truth by their wickedness. It is inescapable, of course. On the one hand, in verse 17, he says the good news includes the statement the righteousness of God is being revealed, and immediately he talks about the wrath of God is being revealed. Two things are going on right now. God is revealing His own righteousness through the proclamation of the gospel, and God is also letting people know that His wrath, His judgment is operative right now as we sit here. As surely as the good news is being presented, so there is evidence all around us that the wrath of God is being revealed. That is the inescapable conclusion that we must arrive at when we begin our study of the good news. I guess that what it means then is this, that the good news, to be rightly understood, requires that the bad news be clearly explained. People immediately have a problem thinking about the wrath of God, the judgment of God. Let's face it, it's much easier and it's much more delightful to think in terms of the love of God, the grace of God, the mercy of God, the kindness of God. If we simply talk about the love of God, we may have certain impressions in our own hearts about what it means that God is loving. I think very often it means that God is very easygoing, that God is prepared to cut us a lot of slack, that it doesn't really matter what we do, that God loves us anyway, that sort of thing. But if we begin to talk about the wrath of God, the righteous indignation of God against all that offends his holy character, if we begin to think in terms of what it really means for God to have to deal with this world of ours, and then recognize that despite that, God continues to love people who are perpetrating the things that are utterly and totally reprehensible and unacceptable to him. Can't you see how this enriches our understanding of the love of God? In actual fact, there is a sense in which the depth of the wrath of God is directly related to the depth of the love of God. If there is no depth to his wrath, there'll be no depth to his love. Now, notice that it is against the unrighteousness of man. The word translated wickedness in verse 18 could perhaps better be translated unwrath of the love of God. If there is no depth to his wrath, there'll be no depth to his love. Now, notice that it is against the unrighteousness of man. The word translated wickedness in verse 18 could perhaps better be translated unrighteousness. Why? Because we are

unrighteousness of human behavior in comparison, that is unrighteousness, the rightness of God's way of making unrighteous people righteous, and the position of right standing before God that the forgiven enjoy. You see what unrighteousness is? It is all that is opposite to all that God is. Unrighteousness is all that is opposite to all that God is. The wrath of God is being revealed from heaven against all that we do in our motives and in our actions that is contrary to his nature, that is contrary to his intention, that is contrary to his purposes, that is contrary to his will for us. And this is what God objects to. This kind of behavior is something that is particularly offensive to God because God has in certain ways revealed himself to people. So notice what it is that man has done. Mankind continues to do. Verse 19. Since what may be known about God is plain to humanity, because God has made it plain to them. For since the creation of the world, God's invisible qualities, his eternal power and divine nature have been clearly seen, being understood from what has been made, so that men are without excuse. For although they knew God, they neither glorified him as God, nor gave thanks to him, but their thinking became futile, and their foolish hearts were darkened. Although they claimed to be wise, they became fools, etc., etc., etc. Notice now what he is saying. He is saying that in the created order, God reveals something of himself. And what God reveals of himself in the created order, the creation of which we are a part, we are surrounded by it, we were born into it, it's the only environment that we know. The Apostle Paul is saying that the great Creator in his handiwork has revealed something of himself. And it is as plain as the nose on your face. It is inescapable. People can see it. In other words, God in his self-revelation has given us in creation and in conscience a certain knowledge of what is the way to go. That in knowing the way to go, we have seen the rightness of God and the wrongness of anything contrary to God. And guess what? Despite the revelation of the rightness of God, and knowing full well that the opposite is the wrongness, we've chosen wrongness. Verse 28, however, says something else that I find utterly remarkable. Verse 28, furthermore, since they did not think it worthwhile to retain the knowledge of God, he gave them over to a depraved mind. Now, what is hidden in that English translation there is the thought in the original language. What it really means is this: human beings, on the basis of the revelation given to them in creation and in conscience, deciding to go against it, elevating the created to the position reserved for the creator, etc., etc., preferring to do that which is unright, having seen a revelation of what is right in God himself, human beings have evaluated God. Listen to this. They have evaluated God and found him unqualified. That is literally what Paul wrote in the Greek here. They have evaluated God and found him unqualified. They have decided that God
as he is revealed in their mind is not going to be God.

0: Now, what is God's response to that? The response of God to this is abundantly clear from this passage of Scripture. Verse 24. Therefore, God gave them over in sinful desires of their hearts to sexual impurity. God gave them over, verse 24. Verse 26. Because of this, God gave them over to shameful lust. Verse 28. Furthermore, since they did not think it worthwhile to retain the knowledge of God, He gave them over. If you want to know the response of God to the reaction of man to God's self-revelation, there it is. The response of God is, He gave them over, He gave them over, He gave them over. Paul finds it necessary to repeat this three times just so that we get the message. That is the wrath of God being revealed. That is the judgment of God. What does it mean in simple language? What it means in simple language is this. Human beings were given freedom to choose, but they were not given freedom to choose the consequences of their choices. Have you got that? Men were given the freedom to choose. They were not given the freedom to choose the consequences of their choices. That was God's prerogative, and He never surrendered it. And the judgment of God is simply this. He has handed down the verdict. All right, you're free to choose, perfectly free to choose. I have determined that now you'll be handed over to live with the consequences of your choices. That's the judgment of God. You are perfectly free to choose. You are not free to choose the consequences. God has determined that. God is still God, whether people have decided He's not qualified or not. And in His godly sovereignty, He has determined that those who are free to choose will be given over to live with the consequences of their choices. That is the essence of it. Do you remember what I said early on? That there's a sense in which we would understand the love of God much better if we understood the wrath of God more clearly. If we said less about the love of God and more about the wrath of God, we would say much more about His love when we spoke of it. If you accept what Paul is saying here about humanity, isn't it incredible that God just didn't wipe us out? If you accept what God says through the Apostle Paul specifically and apply it to yourself, and you say, I can see the truthfulness in my life to a certain degree, isn't it utterly incredible that you can then say, God loves somebody like me? Do you see how an understanding of the wrath of God will enhance your understanding of the love of God? The Apostle Paul in chapter 2, you thought we'd never get there, but we will just in time to finish. Apostle Paul in Romans chapter 2 then addresses two particular groups of people, or possibly just one group. From verses 1 through 11, he talks about certain people. I've called them the moralists, the people who think that they are superior to this sort of thing. They actually tut-tut about all the stuff that's going on. Sometimes they speak out against all the terrible things that people are doing, but Paul says this. But the problem is this. You therefore have no excuse. This is verse 1 of chapter 2. You therefore have no excuse, you who pass judgment on someone else. For at whatever point you judge the other, you are condemning yourself, because you who pass judgment do the same things. Now, it doesn't necessarily mean if I am horrified at somebody committing murder, that means I've murdered somebody. What he's listing the whole list of things. And what he's saying is this: be very, very careful before you start pointing the finger at what people have done, because if you do, you point a finger that way, you've got three more fingers pointing back at yourself. And that's what he's saying is the danger of the moralist, because there are some people who would listen to what I'm saying and be outraged. Who does he think he is talking to? Who does he think he is talking to? How dare he even talk like that? He then turns his attention to the Jewish people particularly. Verses 12 through 29. He talks about those who are without the law of Moses. That is the Gentiles. And he talks about the people who do have the law of Moses. That is the Jews. The Jews did know the law of God. But the problem was, whilst they knew the law of God, they were extremely proud of being the chosen people who'd been given the law of Moses that the Gentiles did not have. In fact, most Jews maintained, outside Israel, the sphere of the law, they believed there is no salvation. Have you got that? The Jews believed, or many of them believed, outside Israel, that is the sphere of the law, there is no salvation. The Jews who live within the domain of the law, on the other hand, had often considered themselves virtually assured of salvation. This was the incredible, arrogant position of many of the Jews of Paul's day. They didn't want to repent of their sin. They wanted to continue in their own way, put on a veneer of religiosity over it, and looking at the rest of the world that didn't have this veneer of religiosity and condemning them. And Paul says, sorry, you can't do that. You can't do that. For if you don't have the law, that is the Gentile, you've still had a revelation of God that you suppressed. And if you are a Jew and you had the law of Moses, you know infinitely more than the Gentile, and you didn't live up to that either. So the net result is this: we are all in the same boat. And he'll come to this conclusion: there is no difference. There's no difference. For all have sinned and are coming short of the glory of God. The good news is this: incredibly, God loves you. That's incredible. That's the essence of the gospel. Pity the person who has, quote, no need. Pity the person who is so darkened in his understanding that he doesn't understand his own spiritual dilemma. Pity the person whose thinking is so futile that she thinks her puny efforts will satisfy a holy God. They won't. We need his love. We need his grace. We need his mercy. Whatever you do, don't ask God to do you justice. Plead with him for Christ's sake to grant you mercy. And remember, the wrath of God is being revealed from heaven by a holy, righteous God who loves you to distraction.
1: The gospel comes with the bad news of the wrath and judgment of God. That's what makes his love, forgiveness, and our redemption such good news. Stuart Briscoe on today's Telling the Truth. Now, here's Stuart to answer a few questions about his message today. Stuart, why does understanding God's wrath help us understand his love better?
0: One of the best ways I know of looking at this issue that you've just raised is this. I think when we talk about love, we tend to think that love is a sort of an advanced kind of liking. In other words, if I like somebody, I like them a lot, then eventually I might love them. And there may be something to that. But if we think in terms of the love of God as liking something a lot, then we're going to get it all wrong. Because when the Bible says God so loved the world he gave his only son, it doesn't mean by that God liked the world a lot. He didn't. He disliked it intensely. In fact, it made him indignant. In his holiness and his righteousness, he could not tolerate what he was seeing. And yet the amazing thing is, even though he disliked this world intensely, he decided to love it to distraction. And in a sense, it is amazing when you think of the righteous indignation of God against what has happened in this world. It is incredible that he loves us, in a sense. The wrath of God helps us to understand the love of God.
1: Why should we be careful about pointing fingers at each other?
0: Somebody has said the problem of pointing a finger at somebody is that you have three fingers pointing back at you. Just try it, not right now, okay? As you're listening to me, take your right hand and stick out your index finger in somebody's direction and look immediately what happens. You've got three fingers pointing back at you. Once you start feeling you are free to criticize somebody, you give them the freedom to criticize you as well. You start criticizing people, it'll be open season on you as well. But, of course, that's not the main reason why we should be very careful about pointing our fingers at each other, because in actual fact, if we are focusing on the perceived faults of others, it is highly likely that we are not focused on the very real faults in ourselves. And that, of course, is what the Bible means when it says, before you try to take a speck of sawdust out of somebody else's eye, just check on the plank in your own.
1: Thank you so much, Stuart. Next time on Telling the Truth, more from the Briscoes about how you can experience abundant life in Christ. We'll see you then.

It's almost time for Focus on the Family, where Cathy Cook still gives us some insights on how to build a framework for instilling resilient character in your child, that kind of character that will aid them as they walk through life. And very often as parents, we do need assistance in things like this. And so we'll be learning how to help our child develop resilience in today's Focus on the Family. Right now, it's time for music by Matt Redman featuring Tasha Cobbs Leonard. This is Gracefully Broken.

0: most resilient people don't want to sit down in the valley. They want to figure things out, so they try again and they try again. So these are children who don't whine and complain, "Mommy, it's too hard, I can't do it." But instead they go, "Shoot, this was hard. I wonder what would make it easier." So on their own, they still need a mom and dad to be the support system, absolutely. But on their own, they begin to figure things out. So they develop a healthy independence, which I think is so great. Healthier mental health.
1: Well, that's Dr. Kathy Cook, and she joins us again today on Focus on the Family with Jim Daly. Thank you for joining us. I'm John Fuller.
2: John, it sounds funny. I'm laughing already going, I'm so excited to hear today's program. But last time we had a great chat with Dr. Kathy Cook.
1: We did.
2: And I think I love the art of parenting. I'm no expert, believe it or not. I get to hear from a lot of experts. But I just love the challenge of it and the thought that it takes to do a good job. I don't always do a great job. Let me confess that right away. Gene would say, that's true. But, you know, it's fun. It is an art. What we've been talking to Dr. Kathy Cook about is building resiliency into your child. I think as I listen to all the experts, that is critical. And that's even with Scripture. I mean, Scripture is trying to teach us that as adults, but how we can help that journey for our future adults by teaching them how to be resilient. I mean, the Lord talks a lot about the valleys and what we need to learn there. So I'm excited about continuing this talk with Dr. Kathy Cook.
1: Yeah, she's got a great love for the Lord and His Word, and she loves children and helping children thrive. You can hear that as she shares. She's a passionate champion of children. Kathy is the founder and president of Celebrate Kids, and she's a podcaster. She speaks to parents and educators and kids themselves. She's written a number of books, and we're really excited about this book that forms the foundation for our conversation today, Resilient Kids, Raising Them to Embrace Life with Confidence.
2: Welcome back, Kathy Cook.
0: Thank you. Glad to be here.
2: Resiliency is so interesting. Give us the recap of why parents should be mindful about teaching our children resiliency, and then we'll get into how we do it.
0: I'd love to. So resiliency is readily recovering from difficulty, disappointment, trauma, failure, grief, shame, the difficult parts of life. And life is going to have difficult parts to it. If children don't learn how to recover and come back, maybe even bounce back, move forward past the failure, they'll live at home forever. Let's put that out there.
2: Yeah.
0: But most importantly, Jim, if they don't develop an ability to walk out of their trauma, they won't become who God intended for them to be. And that grieves me because God has a plan for every person He creates. And it's only when we're resilient, where we come back from difficulty, that we'll learn and grow and discover how life works. We'll develop character, faith, perseverance and diligence, problem solving, health, mental health. All of that, and we know it, because you can watch a resilient person and you can watch a fragile person, very different.
2: Yeah, we may not understand it that way, but when you have that grid to look through, it does become more apparent. You know, the Lord talks about it as shalom, His peace, and the world's chaos.
0: Yes.
2: And even the church, even Christians can live in the world's chaos.
0: Oh,
2: if we're not embracing God's shalom, His peace. And I think His peace, in some ways, is defined as learning these tools of resiliency. And, you know, this is what it's about.
0: I think that's brilliant. And do we trust God? Do we believe in His strength, or don't we?
2: Yeah.
0: Do we believe that He has a purpose for us? Do we believe that His wisdom is worth following and that He is a God of second and third chances? Do we believe that forgiveness works, etc.? Do we model that? Do we believe that? Do we teach that? Do we celebrate that? Do we worship Him so that our kids realize that us following Him changes us, therefore they might want to too? We could spend a whole episode on that.
2: Yeah. I mean, Proverbs 3:5, right?
0: Yes.
2: Do not lean on your own understanding, but in all your ways acknowledge Him, and He will make your path straight.
0: Come on.
2: I think that's really good. What you're talking about.
0: That's good.
2: In that regard, you've been with us before, obviously, to talk about the five core needs. We did that in a different episode. But walk us through those needs and what they mean for our children.
0: I would love to, because they're super related to resiliency. So the first of the core needs that we believe all of us, adults as well, are created to have met is a need for security. Who can I trust? And we're talking here about resiliency. How do kids overcome trauma and difficulty, defeat and embarrassment? They have to trust you. If they don't trust you to come to you and say, "Dad, this happened. I don't know what to do." Or, "Mom, I don't know what to do." If they don't trust you, they won't come to you and you won't be able to be their hero who will rescue them in a difficult moment. So are you honest? Are you available? Are you telling the truth? Are you teaching or telling? Mm-hmm. Are you yelling and shaming? Why did you let that happen? Or are you saying, talk to me, son, let me help you? So are you available? Are you trustworthy? It's huge. And if you're not, Jim, and I don't say this to put shame on anybody, obviously, we all need to ask again to be forgiven because we all make mistakes. But I will tell you that kids are desperate for security. We have an identity crisis in our country because we have a security crisis. There's a security crisis. If they cannot trust you to be there and to tell the truth, and to build them up and to be on their side, they will go find someone else.
2: Yeah, that's why groups become important, friend groups.
0: Absolutely.
2: And sometimes they're not really helping in mm-hmm. the most positive of ways.
1: Yeah.
2: Kathy, let me ask you, in terms of belonging and identity, in addition to security, which you just covered,
0: right.
2: what those other two elements, how does that play into our child's development of resiliency?
0: Yeah, super important. So security, who can I trust, leads to identity, who am I? So do your kids know their strengths? Have you told them that they're overcomers? Have you told them that they're learning to handle defeat easier than in the past?
2: So we would say speaking life into
0: yes,
2: them.
0: Yes, giving them truth that upholds them and builds them up. And then that influences belonging. So if they're paying attention to negative people, maybe it's because they're negative themselves. So have you taught them who they are, that they are blessed to be a blessing, that they're capable, that they're overcomers, that they're learners, that they're improving? So these are their identities. And now they walk into relationships and they walk in not defeated and not shamed. They walk in being overcomers, and now they look for people who are positive influences on their lives as well.
2: So that's the outcome of those postures for the parent.
0: Yes.
2: When you're speaking these truths to your children, it is building them up.
0: Yeah.
2: Hopefully not. Can you overdo that to build them into a false sense of who they are?
0: So you have to tell the truth.
2: Yeah.
0: And they must know their strengths so they can overcome their challenges. It's not prideful to know your strengths. It's prideful to not know your weaknesses. It's prideful to think your strengths are more important than somebody else's. But if kids don't know their strengths, they won't know who they can be, and they won't know that they can overcome trauma. So they do have to know that. Now, if you see them being prideful, I'm the best of the best, then no, let's have a lesson in humility.
2: Yeah, yeah. You know? Well, let me ask this question. I was at a conference, and this isn't in your book. I'm sorry, this is an outside question.
0: Okay.
2: But there was a specialist, a psychologist in trauma. So this is school shootings, hurricane victims. And he said they had done research of over 500 victims of these situations, traumatic events. And he said the number one important tool for a human being to get through those events, and I was expecting resiliency, he said it was humility.
0: Oh, interesting.
2: And I went, wow. Because it, you know, that struck me in such an amazing way, because the Lord says, be humble, for I am humble.
0: Absolutely.
2: So it may be bigger than poetry.
0: Wow.
2: And the Lord is saying, be humble, because it will help you get through life and get through life's most dramatic moments.
0: It allows you to ask for help.
2: Well, and they said also it allows you to empathize that you're not perhaps in the worst possible position. Others may be worse off than you.
0: It's fascinating.
2: Which gives you hope.
0: Absolutely.
2: So I just found that really, when you look at resiliency and then you look at humility, there is a combination.
0: Absolutely.
2: Right?
0: Yeah, because if I'm not humble, if I'm prideful, I will never expect to be wrong. And so now when I'm wrong, I crumble. Versus somebody who's humble and teachable and aware that I don't know a lot yet because I'm still young and I'm learning, they handle that better because they know that that's how life happens.
2: Yeah. I think for us as Christians, one thing Gene and I tried to do was always to talk about we're sinners saved by grace, that no one's perfect, that we're going to fail. We're going to make mistakes like we talked about last time, and that the Lord knows that, and his heart does not shrink. His love for us doesn't shrink because of that. Like a good parent, he's going to be an encouragement to us to say, okay, pick yourself up. Let's keep moving. I covered, you know, the price that needed to be paid for that.
0: Absolutely. And I mean, let's look at heroes in the Bible, right? We could talk forever about...
2: They're all kind of messed up.
0: I mean, David, who made horrendous decisions and mistakes, if you will, and yet was a man with a heart for God. And I mean, Jesus is the hero of resiliency. He didn't stay down and he walked all the way to the cross for us, finishing the task. So the Bible alone is full of amazing examples of who God would want us to be and how he would want us to behave.
2: Yeah. You know, so often, Kathy, again, it feels like it's going to be more complicated. Teach your child resiliency. That's a big word.
0: Right.
2: What does that mean? but you've had, you know, the book has great examples in there about how to go about talking about it. Mm-hmm. You know, just the idea of talking to your kids about resiliency. I think you had a friend named Sally that you were on the phone with, and just the way she prioritized, communicated something to her children. What happened?
0: This really impresses me. So when Sally's three boys were of school age, if she was on the phone when they walked in the door from school, she immediately hung up. And her friends knew that this was her policy. So she would say, hey, you know, Caleb's home, talk to you later, hang up. In the first 30 minutes that those boys were home were there 30 minutes.
2: Now, what did that communicate to those boys?
0: That they were important.
2: Yes.
0: And that she was available. And if you don't think you're important, then you don't think anything you think is important. So why would you share anything about your school day with your mom? And your mom is distracted and she's cooking and she's on the phone and somebody else is always more important. And when children believe that somebody else is always more important, it will crush their soul. And they may not have the words that they would even use to express that. And again, no shame, no blame for people listening who don't know this. This is why we're on the radio
2: today.
0: You know, we're trying to give you hope that you can do something differently. But being available to the conversation, being available to the child's heart cry, mommy, it was so bad in school today. Or the dad picks the kid up at school, you know, and drives him home and says, dad, I don't know how to handle it. No, to be available.
2: And encouraging those conversations in a variety of ways, I think, is really important. Because if you have boys, which I don't have the experience of having girls, you do, John.
1: Yeah.
2: But, you know, you pick boys up. How's your day?
0: Good. Fine.
2: What'd you eat? Not much.
0: Right.
2: What was your favorite thing? Nothing.
0: Right. We can ask different questions.
2: They're typically not very verbose, right?
0: No.
2: But so you have to dig a little and create a talent for digging.
0: And yes, and what you said before is really important. Was it at the end of the last episode where you said you like the art of parenting and you're not perfect at it?
2: Yeah.
0: You don't have to have all the answers to have a conversation with your kid. Don't be afraid to have a conversation for fear that they're going to have something that happened to them that you have no personal experience with, and so now you don't know. Then you simply say, oh my goodness, I've never thought of that before. Let's keep talking about what you could have done differently or what you could do differently tomorrow. Mm. So having your own sense of confidence without perfection, I think, is key there.
2: Kathy, before we move to another subject, for that parent that has a situation where their child's just in this prolonged rut, they're not finding a way out of it. What encouragement would you have for that parent to stick with it? You're being positive, you're hopefully praying with them and helping them as you can, spiritually, emotionally, in every way. But in the back of your mind as a parent, you're going, oh my goodness, this thing is taking way too long to get out of.
0: Mm-hmm.
2: Now, there could be some other issues of depression, anxiety, but what do you do to assess that as a parent? That's a big question.
0: That is a big question. And my first answer might be to consider that it is something major of a clinical diagnosis might be necessary for anxiety or depression. There is nothing wrong with seeking help. And the other thing that I want to say is it possible that the rut your child is in is a rut he doesn't need to get out of? And what I mean by that is you don't want him to stay down in a negative, horrific mental health space. But what if you're asking him to do something that isn't his to do?
2: Give me an example.
0: What if you're a musician and you want your kid to play the piano and he is not driven to play the piano? His teacher has even told you he is not a piano player. This is where the mom and the dad have to say, okay, I love music, but I'm going to raise the kid God gave me. And he gave me a kid who's not inclined toward music, and I'm going to let him quit. Now, I believe in fulfilling commitments. So if you say you're going to play a year of soccer or a season of soccer,
2: sports dads.
0: Yeah. So you made a commitment to a coach and a team, and you're going to play soccer for a season because you made this choice. But at the end of that season, if your kid is just whining and complaining and desperate to not go back, this is where you and your humility as a mom and dad sit back and go, okay, what's going on here? Now, if there was a negative coach, if it was a bad situation, maybe he was the youngest on a team and that's why he was defeated a lot, and maybe you want to try another season, this is where you ask the Lord to give you guidance here. But there's nothing wrong with us stepping back and going, okay, you don't have to be an expert at everything and you don't have to like everything. Mm-hmm. I want kids exposed to a lot. This is how we find out where their gifts are.
2: Yeah.
0: But they don't have to necessarily fulfill everything that we think they should. Mm-hmm. This is where it's hard to be a parent. And sometimes we have to seek, you know, wisdom again from teachers and coaches and our siblings and even our parents.
2: Well, this was the area I started off poorly in. And then I quickly made the adjustment because I played football, basketball, and baseball.
0: Wow.
2: So I have two boys. I think, of course, they're going to play.
0: Of course.
2: And of course, Trent, he's like 6'6", 6'7", thinking, I have a specimen of a football player here. And I remember one of the first phone calls that he called me when I was on the road. He was in sixth grade. And he goes, Dad, I want a gold medal. And I was like, oh, that's awesome, Trent. What was that in? He said, chess.
0: Oh.
2: I went, chess. That's great. That's so amazing. I'm so glad. I mean, I really had to do it. And then I just, from that point, I made the decision. His sports life will be his.
0: Wow.
2: I'll encourage him, but I'm not going to be positive or negative about any of it. You know, I'm just going to say, that's good.
0: How did you do that?
2: You know, I just watched the best teacher I had were out of control dads at sporting events that were so obnoxious to their kids. I remember my alcoholic father coming to a little league game of mine, and it so shamed me. You know, umpire, that wasn't a strike, and he was doing it in that intoxicated sound. And I remember just standing at the plate. That made an indelible imprint on my mind. So, like, I hear a dad yelling at his kid. I just want to kind of take him by the scruff of the neck and take him behind the bleachers and say, what are you doing?
3: So, praise God for the Holy Spirit, right?
2: Yeah, but I mean, in that context, though, but you really, again, I think, and moms would have this issue, too.
0: I mean, definitely.
2: Whatever the topic is or the vocational thing they're looking at, you got to back down.
0: Well, you have to know who you're raising.
2: Right.
0: It's not about your children making you look good. We have to separate this out. Yes, you parent so your kids become who they can be, but they're separate from you. And I also say to moms and dads, you're also more than a mom and a dad.
2: Right.
0: I pray that you commit to marriage, and then your sisters and daughters and aunts and best friends and volunteers and all of these other things. So don't get so wrapped up in your kid that all of your everything is put upon the child. The stress that they feel is going to potentially cause them to collapse. Yeah. So again, we can change. We can lift out of this if this is the belief that somebody is listening with.
2: You know, one thing that's important, and you mentioned it in the book, the self-talk, that inner monologue that takes place. And I don't know if this is true of everybody. Trent and I were talking about this because he's doing brain research in college now. So this is kind of fun. But he was saying the other night, not everybody really has that inner discussion. Mm-hmm. A majority of people do. But I thought that was kind of interesting that some people may not even have that. But speak to the importance. Now, we talk about it as positive thoughts or self-talk. To add that biblical principle there, because some people, as Christians, we get a little, apprehensive about psychology, and I get that. But I think psychology proves Scripture. I don't have a problem with it, and that's always been my position. But in that regard, speak to the healthiness emotionally, spiritually, of talking yourself through something and teaching your kids to do the same.
0: I'm glad you brought that up. As I said earlier, I think in yesterday's program, beliefs cause behavior, and our beliefs show up in our vocabulary, and that starts in our head. Most of us don't say anything out loud that we haven't rehearsed in our mind.
1: Mm-hmm.
0: We've thought and we've wondered, okay, if I say that, what will they think of me and how will they react? So when your children say, I'm so stupid, they have had those thoughts inside their head. And if they're not saying it, but they're acting like they think it, then you know that the self-talk is defeating them. So I think we're bold, and we look at our kids and we say, I'm going to predict, based on the fact that you just gave up quickly, that you've been thinking you're stupid. But you know what? You're not stupid. This is new. We haven't done double-digit addition before. The reason you go to school is to learn what you don't yet know. And so I don't want you to be defeated. This is tricky. Or spelling rules don't always work. Or, you know, the best baseball players get to first base 3 out of 10 times. So why are you complaining all the time? We've got to teach kids a better view of victory, if I can put it that
2: perspective.
0: Way. A perspective. So it starts with us predicting what they might be thinking, listening to what they're saying, because it starts in their head, and then challenging them. And I would say, depending upon the situation, again, it depends, you have to have a good relationship with your kids to say, what makes you think you're stupid?
2: You know, when you said that, Kathy, I mean, in my stomach, in my gut, I had a reaction there about a child saying, I'm so stupid.
0: Yeah.
2: That just, it creates tears in my eyes.
0: Oh,
2: it's so bad. Gene and the boys were in Washington, D.C. I had meetings, and they went on a kind of a D.C. tour of probably the Lincoln Memorial and Washington Memorial. But there was a young man, a boy about the age of Trent and Troy on that trip with his parent. And at one point, the host was asking questions, and he answered incorrectly. Uh-huh. And the boys told me, he kept hitting himself in the head. I'm stupid.
0: Oh, no.
2: Right in front of everybody. Mm. And I went, what do you think was going through that little boy's head, you know, and let them kind of express it. But I thought it was a good moment for them to learn he was being way too hard on himself.
0: Right. Right. Yeah. So, and to the parent who hear, like, I love your heart for parents, Jim. So the parent who hears the boy or the girl mumble, I'm so stupid. No, it better break your heart. You don't want your kids to think that. Now, you have to know they're not stupid. They weren't thoughtful. They weren't careful. They didn't plan. They forgot to study. They didn't ask for help. They rushed.
2: They didn't know the answer.
0: No. And so you have to teach your children what is reality, and you don't allow the word stupid. I was unprepared. I was careless. I rushed. I was prideful. Teach them to tell the truth in their head and their self-talk, and then outside of their head, if they will, and honor them when they're truthful, and give them a hug and say, I'm so proud of you for recognizing that you need to study more because this is challenging. Grateful that you've discovered you're not stupid. This is new.
2: Yeah, that's so good. The spiritual application of that, let's hit that. How do we increase a child's capacity for spiritual understanding when it comes to their abilities, etc.?
0: Yeah, I love that question. We have to teach kids that, you know, God is on the throne and he cares and he's on our side and we can pray and he will teach us much. We're not going to get everything we want when we want it the way we want it right now. So do we know that he partners with us and we're still responsible for things, right? And I think, again, do we pray, and do we pray with integrity and in relationship, understanding his authority? Do we know the whole of God? If children don't know a whole lot about the bigness and magnificence of God, it's easier to give up. Mm-hmm. If all they know is that God is wise and they don't get an answer to a question, now they think, well, God isn't wise. And now he's nobody, and now they drop out of faith in the church. So do they know the whole of God? Do they understand that worship has a place, and prayer has a place, and the word has a place, and all of that?
2: It's so good. And, you know, even to teach a child the bigness of God.
0: Yeah.
2: You know, we used to talk, I know when we went camping, we'd look up in the sky and go, this goes forever.
0: Yeah, I love that.
2: I mean, just think about that. We'd sit in these hammocks and look up at the stars, and it was pretty amazing. And just the way the boys would think about it.
0: Yeah.
2: You know, and talk
0: Again,
2: about it.
0: It's a neat example of it doesn't have to be all that complicated.
2: No,
0: I think the most important chapter I wrote in the book is the last chapter on spiritual resiliency.
2: Yes.
0: Because I don't want them giving up on God.
2: Right.
0: I don't want them giving up on spelling or math either, but I sure don't want them giving up on God.
2: Well, in the big scheme of things, the most important thing is their relationship with the Lord.
0: Absolutely. Yeah. So, Jim, if there's time, may I say something?
2: Sure.
0: Have we modeled for our children that we have dry spells?
2: Hopefully.
0: Because if we don't, when they have one, they're terrified. There are times I read the Holy Word of God and it jumps off the page at me. It's like a neon and it's lit and it's blinking and it's like, this is the verse for you, Kathy. And then there are times when I'll read the scripture and that doesn't happen, but I keep reading the scripture. And if we don't tell our kids that there are seasons when, just like every relationship, there's peaks and valleys and mountaintops and all that. If we don't teach our kids that, when they're like, Daddy always weeps when he reads the Bible, I don't. Mommy always says that she loves church, I don't. Mm-hmm. Then they feel like they don't have as much love for God as they have to have, and that God doesn't love them as much as God must love their parents. And this, we cannot let our kids believe that.
2: Yeah, that's a great point. What a good point. Kathy, this has been so good. We didn't get to a couple things, but here's the idea. Get the book. It has all of that inside. Yeah. Resilient Kids, Raising Them to Embrace Life with Confidence. I so appreciate your willingness to concentrate on this and the way that you've brought it to life. So thank you for being here.
0: Oh, thank you for the opportunity. I have loved it.
1: 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And her wisdom and insight has helped me so much. 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
3: 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Welcome to the show. It is a beautiful end of the work week, if you will, and I'm so excited that I can be here with you to usher you into the weekend. My name is Onati and I'll be steering the ship here on Worship Connection, having a great time with you as we interact, as we connect through the music, but most importantly, and I think I say this all the time, connecting with our Heavenly Father and taking this time to just fix our eyes on Him. So I certainly hope that you're doing well on this Friday, and I would love for you to reach out to me to get in touch and to interact as we take part in giving thanks. You know, the Bible has so much to say about a heart of gratitude. It has so much to say about the one who gives thanks to the Lord in all circumstances. And I'd love for you to just get ready to share your gratitude to God. But we'll be talking about that in just a few minutes here on Worship Connection. And in the meantime, you can say hi to your loved ones, send a shout out. You can also request a song you'd like to hear on Worship Connection. Send me a message on +27 76 669 5049. Feel free to also interact with me, but our wider community on our Facebook page at TWR Africa. So let's kickstart today's show with this awesome track by Sherry Nwosu. It's called

has been so good to us. 3C Live there with You've Been So Good. And of course, opening up the show with Sherry Nwosu every day. Let us worship His holy name. And that's what we love to do here on a Friday on Worship Connection, is to consider all that the Lord has done. You know, I think it's funny how easy it is to thank God when everything is going right in our lives, right? When everything is going our way. But I find that when life gets busy or stressful or things don't work out the way that we hoped, gratitude tends to be one of those first things that disappear in our day-to-day routine or in our day-to-day living, right? Yet if we had to just stop and think about it, there's almost always something that we can thank God for, right? Even if it's something small. I don't consider these things small, but things like God's peace, God's provision, a conversation that we were able to have that edified us or that sparked something in our heart that reminded us of the goodness of God, or simply making it through just another week, right? That in and of itself is something to be grateful for. And you know, the Bible reminds us in 1 Thessalonians 5 verse 8, it says, "Give thanks in all circumstances, for this is the will of God in Christ Jesus for you." Remember those words, "Give thanks in all circumstances, for this is the will of God in Christ Jesus for you." And so, you know, it's not necessarily about giving thanks for, it doesn't simply tell us to, the Bible that is, it doesn't simply tell us to give thanks for every circumstance, but in every circumstance. And I find that that's the kind of gratitude that isn't based on our situation. It's not based on what we're going through, but what it is rooted in is God's unchanging goodness and God's unchanging faithfulness. And sometimes taking a moment to remember even one blessing can shift our focus from what's missing in our lives to what God has already done. All right, so today let's take a moment to just think about that and to thank God for that. Let's finish the sentence. God, I appreciate you and I thank

queue because, you know, dot, dot, dot. What's that one thing that you're genuinely, genuinely thankful for this week? We'd absolutely love to hear from you here on Worship Connection. Talk to us on +27 76 669 5049. Again, keeping in mind 1 Thessalonians 5:18, give thanks in all circumstances, for this is the will of God in Christ Jesus for you. And you can finish the sentence. Take a moment to really contemplate. God, I appreciate you and I thank you because. And you can then fill in what it is that you are grateful for this week and to give God what is he's most deserving of, and that is our praise, because our God is always good. He's always coming through for us. And I want us to just think and kind of stay within that form of thinking about the goodness of God as we now enjoy the song by Saint Drew, It's Good.

We can't give him the credit he deserved, but we can honor him with our words. He been good to me, so if he been good to you, like he been good to me, to testify with me.

0: The sounds of For King and Country with Burn the Ships right here on Worship Connection. 20 minutes after the hour, and it's such a pleasure to be here with you on this Friday. It is the 17th of July. Well, let's take a moment now to hear from Bernie Diamond in Fresh, and we'll continue with some of the latest and the greatest Christian hits right here on the station that speaks hope to the world.
1: We each tend to take our own natural gifts and abilities for granted. After all, we've lived with them all our lives. Surely they're nothing special. Surely everyone's capable of doing what I can do, and yet nothing could be further from the truth. Hi, I'm Bernie Diamond, and welcome again to Fresh. Some people are extraordinarily gifted with a gentleness and kindness that go way above and beyond. Yet in comparing themselves to some of the high-flying, upfront people around them, they think to themselves, oh, if only I could be as talented as them. Me? Sure, I try to be gentle and kind. I have to work at it because I'm more your crash-through-brick-walls, get-things-done kind of guy. Do you see how this silly comparison game plays itself out? Back when God had commanded Moses to build a tabernacle, a special tent where his presence would dwell during... This is what he said, Exodus chapter 31, verses 3 to 5. I have filled Bezalel with the Spirit of God. I have given him the skill and knowledge to do all kinds of things. He's a very good designer, and he can make things from gold, silver, and bronze. He can cut and set beautiful jewels and wood. He can do all kinds of work. So, why only Bezalel? Why not every other Tom, Dick, and Harry? Because Bezalel is the one whom God had thus gifted, enabled, and empowered to do those special things. And let me tell you, when he fills you with his Spirit, the Holy Spirit, your boring old gifts and abilities become incredibly special, extraordinarily powerful in his hands. No one else can do what God has gifted you, enabled you, and empowered you to do. No one. That's his word, fresh for you today.
0: 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And we look forward to just hearing from you as to the things that you're taking away from the Fresh Devotional with Bernie Diamond. Well, friend, just after the hour, at the bottom of the hour, rather, we'll continue with today's conversation about gratitude. And I'd love to hear what you are thankful for on this Friday. And also have your first two clues coming up in the quiz, so you don't want to miss out on that. But let us continue with the music by Maverick City, featuring Jordan Sparks. This one is called Constant.

I can never get enough of this song by Brandon Lake. It's called Gratitude. And once again, really focusing on the heart of today's program, the fact that we want to thank God for all that He is and all that He has done. Have you ever noticed, friend, how quickly we often move on after God has answered our prayers? Maybe this is just my experience, but I have to confess that sometimes once I get what I've prayed for, what I might have been praying for weeks or months or even years, when it finally happens, when I finally have received what I asked God for, I celebrate for about a day or two. And before long, I'm already focused on the next thing that I need, already focused on the next thing that's on the list. And perhaps you can relate to that, you know. And the beautiful thing about gratitude, I find, is that it has this way of slowing us down. I think it helps us remember that God has been faithful before, and that our God, the same God who's the same yesterday, today, and forever, is still with us today. In fact, looking back at what God has done often gives us this confidence to trust Him with the things that are still to come, to trust Him with this uncertain future that we are all faced with, right? So maybe today is a good opportunity to pause and to look back over this week, or even the month, or even the first 6 months of this year, 2026. Where did you see God's hand? Maybe it's been in protection while you've traveled, or perhaps, you know, in God providing you the strength that you needed for that day, a difficult day that you've experienced. Maybe it's been some unexpected provision that you've encountered, or maybe you've seen your health being restored, or simply just waking up this morning with another chance to live for God. Whatever it may be, I'd love for you to share what you are grateful for here on Worship Connection. So once again, keeping in mind our scriptural reference, 1 Thessalonians 5, verse 8. All right, to give thanks in all circumstances, in all circumstances, for this is God's will for us in Christ Jesus. So finish the sentence. God, I appreciate you and I thank you because... And of course, you can share what it is that you are thankful for. And you never know, it might just encourage someone else who's listening into the show today. Remember to drop your comment on Facebook at TWR Africa, or you can send me a WhatsApp at +27 766 669 5049. Now, keeping with a heart of gratitude, a heart of thankfulness, here is Forrest Frank with Thankful.

0: Back-to-back music here on Worship Connection, songs about thankfulness. You heard Josh Baldwin with Thank You, Jesus, and of course, Forrest Frank with one of his latest. It's called Thankful. Well, we are 40 minutes into the show, so let's kick start our quiz. One, two.
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0: Let's get it started. Today's question is, who am I? So this is someone in the Bible that these four clues will point you towards. But I'm only going to start you off with the first two clues, as I usually do. Two more coming up in the second hour of the show. So here's clue number one. I became powerful because I was careful to walk in the ways of God. I became powerful because I was careful to walk in the ways of God. And then your second clue today in Who Am I? I contributed to the construction of some parts of the temple. I contributed to the construction of some parts of the temple. So who am I? All right. So hopefully with just those two clues, you can already get the search going by opening up your Bible. But if you need more information, hey, of course, I'll provide that to you later on here on Worship Connection. But in the meantime, touch base and let me know who you think this is.
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0: A powerhouse performance, Hope Dast with Mighty Name of Jesus. And of course, Worship Connection, bringing you the latest and the greatest in Christian hits. And we're so thankful that we can broadcast across the continent to bless the hearts of God's people around the continent and around the world. Remember, you can touch base on Facebook and on WhatsApp as you interact with me today. 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And then coming back with music by Micah Tyler singing God Did It.
1: He is still working in all of these circumstances, and that the prodigals are coming home.
2: When life doesn't go the way you planned, God is still at work. Hi, I'm Mark Gothier with Crew and Making Your Life Count. Deborah McNinch says even in pain, there is hope because God hasn't stopped moving.
1: How could he be in somebody else's happiness and be in my pain all at the same time? And so the book came out of a place of me just investigating all of these things that I was going through and just what the Lord taught me during that season. And so I pray that even if you don't have a prodigal child, I know that everybody has something, especially when it comes to your kids.
2: God is still on the throne. He is still working, and no story is beyond his reach. So hold on to hope. Learn more at crew.org/life.

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the best in Christian music. This is Worship Connection. And it's such a blessing for me to be with you on this Friday. It's a Friday afternoon, and my name is Unati, here with you on a Worship Connection. Yes, to enjoy the best in Christian music. But on this Friday, we want to give thanks to our God. In fact, we are modeling after the words of 1 Thessalonians 5:18. Give thanks in all circumstances, for it is the will of God in Christ Jesus for you. And so today I want you to consider those words, consider your circumstances, and to come ready to give your thanks to God. Whether you've had a difficult week, a challenging week, perhaps you had a great week, a productive one, one where there might have been some unexpected blessings. We want to give God, we want to give thanks to God regardless of the circumstance. Why? Because He is worthy. He is a good God. And there's so much that we can say just about the character of God and how He always shows up for us as a good, good Father. And so here's the sentence for you to complete today. God, I appreciate you and I thank you because. And of course, you can then finish that sentence with what you are thankful for today, this week, this month, this year, whatever it may be. I'd love for you to shout it on the rooftops right here on Worship Connection. And it's also lovely to hear from you as you listen to the show. A message coming through from Lazarus saying, hey, please would you pass my regards to the following people, to my mama, Dalitso Nelson, Abraham, Bertha, Abigail, Tamara, Chetty, to Paul, Moses, Joanna, Leah Naidu, and please would you play me a song, Happy by Tasha Cubs. And Lazarus, they're sending his message all the way from Lilongwe in Malawi. Well, it's always a pleasure to have you with us on Worship Connection, Lazarus. Thank you for your message and shout out to your friends. Let's start off the show with your request. Here is Tasha Cubs.

0: High Energy Praise is the Jesus Collective featuring Luis Ovala with Freedom on Worship Connection. 10 minutes into hour number two. Hope you're having a wonderful time with me here. My name is Unati. Well, friend, guess what? I do have two more clues coming up for you in the quiz. So let's give those a gander and see if we can guess who am I.
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0: So let's get into clue number one. I became powerful because I was careful to walk in the ways of God. Your second clue that I gave you earlier on, I contributed to the construction of some parts of the temple. And then moving on to clue number three, the people I conquered paid me a large sum of money every year. The people I conquered paid me a large sum of money every year. And then your fourth and final clue today in Who Am I? My name means God is perfect or complete. My name means God is perfect or complete. All right. So those are all four of the clues. I'm going to lay it in your court. See if you can identify who am I. You do have a solid, I'd say about 45 odd minutes to search the scriptures and see if you can identify who am I. So this is how you can reach out to me.
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This is one of those songs that you cannot help but be in a good mood whenever you hear it. Bay Turner featuring Terrain. We are brand new. 2 Corinthians 5:17 indeed teaches us that. Therefore, if anyone is in Christ, the new creation has come and the old has gone. The new is now here. Praise God. And isn't that a reason to thank Him today, that in Him the old has passed away? The new creation has come. And isn't it wonderful, even over and above that, is that once we are made new in Christ Jesus, His Holy Spirit then dwells in us, and His Spirit leads us, guides us, teaches us, ministers to us, rebukes us, corrects us. It's amazing. And all of this is in process to making us more and more into the image of Christ Jesus. And the Lord is indeed readying us for the day that Jesus Christ returns. It's absolutely amazing. Well, that's what we're talking about here today. We're giving thanks to God in all circumstances. We're showing gratitude to the one who makes us brand new in Christ Jesus. Today, finish the sentence. God, I appreciate you and I thank you because. And I see a message coming through from Ottawa. Hi, Ottawa saying, good afternoon, TWR family. Today, I am especially grateful for the grace of God in my life. I can honestly say that I am here today because of His grace. Just the other day, I was reminded again of how powerful and sustaining His grace truly is. I love that. Otto, thank you so much for encouraging us with that. And what were you listening to? What kind of sparked the reminder in your mind once again to, you know, to be reminded of God's grace in your life? Man, God is a God who keeps on gifting us and you know, blessing us in ways that are beyond our comprehension sometimes. And so it's wonderful for that reminder of His grace in our lives. And we need Him. We need His grace daily. Well, let's keep the thanks. Let's keep the gratitude coming here on Worship Connection. You can share your thoughts with me with what you are grateful for on this Friday at +27766695049. And of course, you can drop your comment on our Facebook page at TWR Africa. Let's enjoy this track by Elevation Rhythm. It's Washed.

0: throwing it back to 2004. That is Kerry Jobe with No Sweeter Name. It's one of my favorites. One of the ones that I actually listened to that officially introduced me to Kerry Jobe. I hope you're having a wonderful time. This is Worship Connection, unifying the continent for Christ. And of course, ushering you into the weekend with joy and gratitude in your heart. So as you continue to reach out to me to let me know what you're grateful for, I look forward to reading it out right here on the airwaves. And this is coming through from Tsisonge saying, I appreciate and I thank you, God, because I could have just given up and given in this life already earlier, and I could not have reached today and having this chance and this time of writing this text. But because of you, God, I am one of those who are still holding on despite the life's questions and doubts and ups and downs and failures and weaknesses, sicknesses and diseases. I give you thanks. Beautiful. And indeed, Tsisonge, you know, 1 Thessalonians 5:18, really, it teaches us. And it's a muscle that we have to exercise to give thanks in all circumstances. And that also means in times where life is rough, life is difficult. But those are the circumstances that the scripture is referring to in all circumstances, even when things are going right. For this is the will of God in Jesus Christ for you. Thank you so much for sending that encouragement. And I hope you'll be blessed by the song by Mercy Me. And we're still giving praise here on Worship Connection. It's a Friday. We're thanking God for his goodness. And we're thanking him today, appreciating him and telling him why we are grateful for his presence in our lives. Keep it coming on Facebook and on WhatsApp. Mercy Me, Make It Well. I'll come back with your quiz results in about 7 or so minutes. This is Worship Connection.
1: Making well with my soul. Don't let me face this loneliness alone. Making well with my soul. I need a peace that only heaven knows.

0: unifying the continent for Christ on TWR Pure Talk in New Life Africa. This is Worship Connection, and that was Hope Dast with Hands of the Healer. 51 minutes into the second hour of the show, and it is officially time for us to get a load at your questions. Let's see what, or rather your responses to the question, who am I? And let's see if you were able to identify who this person is in the scripture. So we have Davis in here saying the answer is King Solomon. All right. Joan saying you are Jotham, King of Judah, 2 Chronicles 27. Joshua also saying it's King Solomon today. Oscar giving it a go, saying it is Jotham, the 16th King of Judah. Esther also saying it is King Jotham. All right, so we have King Solomon, King Joshua. Are any of these the correct answer? Well, I can tell you with absolute confidence that the answer is not King Solomon. Okay, I tested you about him a couple days ago. But who I was actually looking for today is indeed mentioned in the book of 2 Chronicles chapter 27. It is King Jotham of Judah. So congratulations if that was your answer to me today. Yes. You can read up about King Jotham, someone who was, once again, very careful to walk in the ways of God. And you can read his story in the book of 2 Chronicles, chapter 27. What a wonderful way to close off our quiz for this week. Thank you for giving it a go. And good to know that you know your Bible. Well, as we continue to give thanks on Worship Connection, Ben Rector to sing thank you.
1: Thanks for the sunrise. Thanks for the night sky. Thanks for the deepest blue in my daughter's eyes. And thanks for the weekend. Thanks for a good friend. Thanks for in the high life again. Makes me feel alive. It's been too long since we sat down and talked this way.

0: Yeah, God may exist, but he doesn't care anything about my life.
1: Maybe that thought has crossed your mind. Rest assured, the Bible tells us that's far from the truth. Billy Graham knew that well.
2: You are important to him because he created you. You're not here by chance. You're not here by accident. He knows your name. He knows the hairs of your head. He knows all about you. He created you.
1: But it doesn't stop there.
2: He says, I love you. And I love you so much I gave my son to die on the cross for you, to forgive your sins, to give you assurance if you died, you'd go to heaven, and to give you a peace and a joy here and now.
1: 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It's from the Billy Graham Evangelistic Association.
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the best in Christian music. 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Welcome to it, Worship Connection, heard on TWR Peer Talk and on New Life Africa Satellite Network. What a blessing it is for me to be here with you on this Friday. It's a Friday in which we are giving thanks to our God. And I really want to say thank you, or thank God for you, dear friend, who tunes in every day and who reaches out and lets us know how God is impacting your life, how He's using His Word, how the Holy Spirit is ministering to you, and how our programs on TWR are a blessing to you. So I really just want to thank you for, you know, the blessing of your company. And of course, if you are joining us, perhaps maybe even for the first time here on the show, today's conversation is all about gratitude. And it's not the kind that's only there when life is perfect, but this is the kind of gratitude that chooses to thank God even in the middle of everyday life. Whether this week has been an amazing week, whether it's been a challenging week, or perhaps something in between. And I find that it's so easy to focus on what's still missing, or perhaps focus on that prayer that we're still waiting for God to answer. But I think that sometimes we need to pause and remind ourselves of everything that He's already done. Every new day, every new opportunity, every bit of strength to keep going. Those are the gifts that God gives us every day. And those are the things that we ought to give God thanks for. Now we're looking at the scripture, 1 Thessalonians 5:18. It says, "Give thanks in all circumstances, for this is the will of God in Christ Jesus for you." Again, it doesn't say for all circumstances, but it says in all circumstances. And that means that even when life is not perfect, even when we are struggling through certain seasons, we can still find reasons to praise God because His character never changes. So, of course, I'd like to hear from you today. You can finish the sentence, "God, I appreciate you and I thank you because," and you can go ahead and let me know what you are grateful for this week. And as you send me your message, you never know that your testimony might, in fact, be a blessing to someone else as they see you show gratitude for the things that God has done for you. So send me a message to +27 76 669 5049, or you can touch base on our Facebook page at TWR Africa. We're going to enjoy this track starting off this third hour of Worship Connection. It's Shane and Shane with Living Water.

The sounds of St. Drew and Scott Sims singing about the prodigal son. And indeed, you know, God pursues us even when we stray away from him. The Bible tells us that he leaves the 99 to find the one. And I think we can all agree that there's been moments in our walk with Christ where we have strayed away from him. Something else has caught our attention, something else more shiny, or something else more more prominent in our own eyes. Or perhaps it could even be a situation of circumstance when we were going through something in our lives, and because of the difficulties of those situations, we turned away from God. But aren't we just so grateful that God pursues us even when we stray away? He never moves away. He's always there for us. And what he does is in such a loving way, he draws us right back to him. And today we're looking at how we can give thanks to the Lord in all circumstances, for this is God's will for us in Christ Jesus. So today, as you reach out, you can send me a message on Facebook at TWR Africa. Would love to hear what you are grateful for as you stay connected here on Worship Connection. And of course, you can also send a message on WhatsApp. It's a beautiful Friday, ushering you into the weekend. Certainly hope that you'll have a time to just rest, recuperate, and spend time in the presence of our Lord, which refreshes us in a way that nothing else can, really. And perhaps that is the thanks in and of itself, being able to just take it easy and spend that time in the presence of our Heavenly Father. Well, let's keep the conversation going on Worship Connection. And as we do that, Paul Cardell and Jay Daniels, as well as Akili, will bless us with We Could Be Kind.

0: What a lovely song there. We could be kind. And there's so many scriptures that speak to us about being kind towards one another. I think of Ephesians 4:32. Be kind to one another, tender-hearted, forgiving one another as God in Christ forgave you. Those are some hefty words. Those are such powerful words. And that is, of course, embodying the character of Jesus, who forgave us so many times and continues to forgive us when we fall short of his glory. I also think of how 1 Corinthians 13 starts off with love is patient and kind. Just something for us to think about right here on Worship Connection. Glad to be with you, dear friend. My name is Onati, and taking you to the top of the hour, 4 o'clock here on Worship Connection. We still have some time together, of course. And I'm excited right now to hear from Craig Harbin as he encourages us in the Word of God. And be sure to let me know if there's anything that stands out to you as he ministers to us in these next 5 minutes. I'd love to hear about it on Facebook or on WhatsApp. So without wasting any more time, let's enjoy Expectant Faith.
1: Welcome to Expectant Faith Devotionals, a daily application of faith in the Lord Jesus Christ. Truly seeking and finding God. Look unto Abraham your father, and unto Sarah that bare you. For I called him alone, and blessed him, and increased him. Genesis chapter 51, verse 2. If one is not a Hebrew, a descendant of Israel's race, then one is a Gentile, one belonging to the remainder of all the nations of the earth. Why would God have all men, regardless of being Hebrew or Gentile, to seek the Lord, and this by responding to God's instruction to look unto the rock whence ye are hewn, and to the hole of the pit whence ye are digged? It is because of the calling, blessing, and multiplication of the descendants of Abraham, this rock and this pit, that a promise is given. Part of the promise that God gave to Abraham at the time of his calling and afterwards was this: in thee shall all families of the earth be blessed. Later on in the book of Isaiah, we would read, my house shall be called an house of prayer for all people. Jesus would use this verse in speaking to the Jews so that they would understand that God's house of prayer was to be called such for all nations, both Hebrew and Gentile. So, it is imperative that the seeker of God, in seeking to truly find him, look at Abraham, for there are three very simple things that need to be seen in him, if faith is to lay hold upon God for their fulfillment in the life. First, the Lord says to Abraham that he called him alone. The calling of Abraham was the result of the Lord appearing to him in Mesopotamia, before he left Ur of the Chaldees. During Abraham's journey towards the promised land, there was a delay. God would again speak to Abraham, bringing before him his specific calling. It is important to note that God's call to Abraham was specific, convincing, and personal. Abraham was personally responsible to God to respond to that calling. If one is to seek and find God, one must be sure that God will deal with that person individually, for every calling is specific and individual. There's a purpose in that calling that is different from any other, as are the gifts and resources necessary for the response to and accomplishment of that calling. In addition, concerning this calling, it is one where one is brought face to face with God's will, the response being a submission to that will. The believer who would find God will be one who, by the grace of God, is willing to follow Christ, obey him, having submitted the will to him. Secondly, God blessed Abraham. What does this mean? It means that the favor of heaven resided upon Abraham wherever he went, providing for him and protecting him. In spite of Abraham's errors in judgment at times, not understanding God's ways as opposed to those of his own heart and mind, God patiently kept and protected Abraham in circumstances that exceeded his ability to surmount them. God gave Abraham favor in the eyes of his enemies and blessed him in every manner, that this blessing would be a testimony of God's faithfulness towards those who would seek him and find him. And thirdly, God would increase him. In the 17th chapter of Genesis, we find where God promised Abraham that he would multiply thee exceedingly. The calling and blessing of God would be tangibly seen and known, not only in the present moment, but also in the future. The call of God would lead Abraham into many different and sometimes very difficult circumstances. Abraham would be called upon to learn the ways of faith according to the revelation of Christ to the heart and the specific word which he was to believe from God. In believing, there was also great reward. By faith, God would bless all families, people, and nations. Dear Father, lead us today. In Jesus' name, amen. Thanks for listening to this broadcast. 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

be glad. Let the distant shores rejoice. Clouds and thick darkness surround him. Righteousness and justice are the foundation of his throne. Fire goes before him and consumes his foes on every side. His lightning lights up the world. The earth sees and trembles. The mountains melt like wax before the Lord. Before the Lord of all the earth, the heavens proclaim his righteousness, and all

0: Definitely something to give God praise for on this Friday. His faithfulness, and Andrew Morris really encapsulating the faithfulness of our God in that song called Faithful Father. You're listening to Worship Connection. You're still with me, Onati, and we're down to our last 20 minutes of today's Worship Connection, but I still have something good coming your way in the form of our Song of the Week.
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2: Hey, it's Megan Woods, and my song, Heaven Down Here, came from looking at the world around us and feeling that ache that so many of us carry right now. We may be more connected than ever, but so many of us still feel alone, overwhelmed, and homesick for something that this world can't give us. Heaven Down Here is a cry for the presence of Jesus in the middle of all of it. It's a prayer for the Holy Spirit to come near, for God's will to be done, and for His kingdom to come on earth as it is in heaven.

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Matthew Parker and Xander Sallows there with Ebb and Flow. And this is Worship Connection, bringing things to a close for this Friday and for the week. And I certainly hope that you are encouraged in your heart. You are reminded of the faithfulness of our God, the goodness of our God, and how He is so excited to get into relationship with you and to draw you near to Him, to allow for you to experience Him and see things about who He is that perhaps you never knew before. And most importantly, He loves a heart of gratitude. He loves a cheerful heart. And today I certainly hope that in just thinking about the many things that God has done, that even as you listen to the show, whatever it is that you might have been doing, that you are reminded of this God who is deserving of all our praise and all our worship. And that's how I'd like to leave you for this weekend, at least heading into the weekend, with a heart full of gratitude to our Most High God, the Great I Am, in Jesus' name. Thank you so much for allowing me to lead you through this time together, friend, and I'll be back again next week, God willing, right here on Worship Connection, heard on TWR Pure Talk in New Life Africa. I'll now leave you with some music by Neon Feather. It's called Altar, here on Earth.

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1: Well, it's a Friday afternoon, and I greet you in the name of our Lord and Savior Jesus Christ. My name is Tulani, and it's an honor to be here with you on this Friday. I trust you're going to enjoy all that we have lined up for you this afternoon here on TWR Pure Talk. I trust you enjoyed Worship Connection earlier, but right now we're turning our attention back to our teaching programs as we join Chuck Swindoll on Insight for Living. He continues with the study, Esther, a woman of strength and dignity. Today, after the ache, celebrate part two. Be blessed.
2: Many of us handle hard times better than good ones. We're almost more comfortable with struggle than with rest, with mourning rather than joy. Strange, isn't it? But Chuck Swindoll says there's a reason for that, and a remedy. Today on Insight for Living, Chuck shows us why God doesn't just want to heal your pain. He wants to transform it into something you'll carry forward with gratitude. Teaching from Esther chapter 9, Chuck titled his message, After the Ache, Celebrate.
3: But I read verses 17, 18, and 19. I read about a people who decided, let's name this day a day for a holiday. Let's call it Purim. All this annihilation of the enemy was done on the 13th day of the month Adar, and on the 14th day, they rested, of course. They made it a day of feasting and rejoicing. How appropriate. The Jews who were in Susa assembled on the 13th and the 14th day of the same month. They rested on the 15th day. Took them a little longer to kill their enemies. And they made it the day of feasting and rejoicing. How appropriate. How good. Therefore, the Jews of the rural areas who live in the rural towns make the 14th day of the month Adar a holiday for rejoicing and feasting and sending portions of food to one another. It reminds me of the spontaneous celebration that occurred shortly after Jamestown and Plymouth. But after enduring the bitterness of winter, the early forefathers of our great country decided to kill a few wild turkeys and in primitive kind of ovens to bake fine cakes and pies and to pull from the land some of the produce and from the sea some of the fish and have a feast and to celebrate a giving of thanks to God for surviving the awful winter of the past. It wasn't official until the governor of Massachusetts made it official in their New England. But until then, it was a spontaneous celebration of praise. It was their Purim. Those in the old country said, you will never make it. You will regret it. And it was their thanksgiving to God for changing their sorrow into joy. It becomes official at verse 20, down through verse 28, and how significant these words appear. Mordecai, whom I believe wrote the book of Esther, recorded these events, and he sent letters to all the Jews who were in all the provinces of King Ahasuerus, both near and far. Now, take notice of several things in this present time. First of all, notice the date of the celebration. Obliging them to celebrate the 14th day of the month and the 15th day of the same month annually. So it was to be an annual holiday. Two holidays, really, the 13th and the 14th. Next, notice the reason for the holiday. Because on those days, the Jews rid themselves of their enemies. And it was a month which was turned for them from sorrow into gladness. From mourning into a holiday. You see, they had already planned who would be buried where and who would die and how. I mean, the families had perhaps rehearsed it in their mind over the dinner table. They knew it was coming until God intervened. And now they chose the very days when they would have been annihilated and exterminated And they turned those days from sadness and mourning to rejoicing and celebration. It was to acknowledge the change of events. That's the that's the reason for this time of celebration. Look at the expression of it. 22 continues. That they should make them days of feasting and rejoicing and sending portions of food to one another and gifts to the poor. This is all being written into the record. This is the way it will be for the Jews from henceforth. Then the name of the holiday. Thus the Jews undertook what they had started to do and what Mordecai had written to them. For Haman, the son of Hammedatha, the Agagite, the adversary of all the Jews, had schemed against them to destroy them and had cast Pur, that is the lot, to disturb them and to destroy them. And when it came to the king's attention, he commanded by letter that his wicked scheme, which he had devised against the Jews, should return on his own head and that he and his son should be hanged on the gallows. Therefore, call these days Purim, after the name of Pur. And because of the instructions in this letter, both what they had seen in this regard and what had happened to them, let it be written. The custom was to take place annually. The Jews established and made a custom for themselves and for their descendants, for all who allied themselves with them. Look at this, so that they should not fail to mourn. No, to celebrate. To celebrate 2 days according to their regulation and according to their appointed time annually. Ask many people what the book of Esther represents. They will tell you it's a book of tragedy. Now, I don't read tragedy in Esther. They will tell you it's the early Holocaust. There's no Holocaust in Esther. There's a threat of a Holocaust. Do you know this is the only book the Jews can turn to find a roots for their holidays of Purim? Do you know when they still to this day read from the scrolls of Esther, that little children and young adults and old alike, when the name Haman is mentioned, they pound on their desks and they pound on tables and even with shoes, they pound on pieces of wood, boo and hiss. And then others, when they announce Mordecai and Esther, they cheer and they shout with the voices of joy in honor of Esther. It's a reenactment of the story of triumph. It's called Purim. Look at 28. Here's the purpose. So these days were to be remembered and celebrated throughout every generation. And by the way, it's still going on. Every family, every province, and every city. And these days of Purim were not to fail from among the Jews, or their memory fade from their descendants. There it is. You know, in 2 or 3 generations, nobody would have remembered Purim. Oh, only a few. But it's like talking to today's generation about the difficulties of World War II. And they listen, they smile a bit or cock their head to the side, and they have no memory of what many of us call the Great War. You know, in another generation, Vietnam will just be a place on the map. There will be no memory. There will be no sense of anguish, no sadness over loss. Even the emotion would be gone if it weren't for the establishment of a celebration. You see, this is the reason many of us appreciate a return to Washington, D.C., a city of memorials and monuments. Don't you love going there? It is one city that has not considered monuments an extravagance. A number of years of a celebration. You see, this is the reason many of us appreciate a return to Washington, D.C., a city of memorials and monuments. Don't you love going there? It is one city that has not considered monuments an extravagance. A number of years ago, my daughter and I jogged early one morning

around the Jefferson Memorial and then back down to the Vietnam Memorial. At each memorial, we slowed our pace and we talked as we ran together. We rehearsed a bit of the life or a bit of the history that that memorial represented. Memorials represent places to stand and to be quiet, to read and to reflect, and to pass on to the next generation the roots of a nation's heritage. They give the past significance because they give the past perspective. Men and women, one of my main fears of life and lifestyle where most of us live is that we have so few memorials, so few monuments, even mental monuments. Life is lived in the fast lane. Quick decisions, quick money, fast action, strong competition. So little time spent stopping and recording and learning. Have you observed that a divorce can come and sweep across a family and break it and bruise it and life goes right on? That a young woman can get an abortion and those who know cluck their tongues, frown, shake their head, and life goes on. And she later regrets it with words she cannot even utter, but life goes on. And for another, there's a financial reversal and a business fails and life goes on. And still another, there's a death or a heartache or a scandal. And before long, it's swept up in the whirlwind of activity and life goes on. And we're left with the anguish of a memory and so little perspective. You see, in order for there to be perspectives over these things, there must be monuments. There must be memorials. And they must be returned to and learned from and passed on. There must be the Purims in our lives without which we live rootless, fast-lane lives without much significance. And you know the worst part of all? Our children learn less than little, often nothing, from our failures, our brokenness, and our sorrows. If anything, they learn only to hate like we hated and to get revenge like we sought to do, or simply to drink themselves to sleep like so many choose to do. In 29 through 32, at the end of the story, all of it is made official. Queen Esther steps in and writes with full authority along with Mordecai to confirm this letter about Purim. And then the letters are sent to all the Jews in all the provinces, according to verse 30. And they established those days of Purim at their appointed times, just as Mordecai the Jew and Queen Esther had established for them. And the command of Esther, this chapter concludes, establishes these customs for Purim, and it is written in the book. There's a memorial established. There's a holiday for reflection. And to this day, even little children, centuries removed from the days of Esther, take off their shoes and pound on desks to remember the name of Haman, and cheer to the top of their voice as they listen again to the name of Mordecai and the name of Esther. They still learn from the ancient scroll. What is all of this saying? How does it relate to our lives today, pray tell? Well, most of all, I think it's saying all of us, when looking back, can see sadness and remorse and nothing else unless perspective is provided. And I think it is saying, unless we provide some kind of perspective, we will do nothing but sigh and grieve over our past.

0: In light of that, I have a suggestion and I have a warning. My suggestion is this, that each one of us raise up memorials, mental monuments that turn tragedies into triumphs. Each one of us. That we raise up memorials to turn tragedies into triumphs. Webster says, a monument is a lasting evidence of something or someone notable. Webster defines memorial serving to preserve remembrance, a commemoration. Think back for a moment to the coming of the boll weevil. All of you are old enough to have a few crop failures, disasters. Think back. Have you built a monument to it? It may be too close and too raw for you to do it today, but don't spend the rest of your life licking your wounds over yesteryear, or you will experience a grim future. What did you learn from it? How did it turn in your life? You can't change it. It's over. Sure, you should have known better. Sure, I could leave you with all kinds of shame on the shoulds and woulds and oughts that I could lay on you, and you could lay on me. But what did you learn from it? You see, it's that's worth passing on to the next generation and the next. Here's the warning. Don't turn the memorial into a shrine. Isn't it strange those who travel in the land of Israel today are told this is a piece of wood from the cross? And this is a piece of wood from the cross. One cynic said, if I gathered up all the wood that was told me to be a piece of the cross, I could have built a battleship. Who cares about a piece of wood from the cross? It isn't in existence. Who needs it? What I need is a memorial, and God's given it in the table, the bread and the cup. That's the memorial of the cross. And he left it as a legacy for people of faith. And every time we sit at the table, children are to understand, sweetheart, the bread represents the body. Honey, this piece of bread is for his body, which was given for, and the juice, this is represents his blood. This is a memorial. And we remember this because he died for us. But it isn't a place to worship. We don't worship the elements. We don't bow before the table where they're served. We worship the memory and the significance, the triumph of the cross. This is what makes Christmas so wonderful. See, the enemy would love that we just do nothing but keep it merry. Just Merry Christmas. The legend is told of the time Satan and his demons were having a Christmas party. As the demonic guests were preparing to depart, one grinned and said to Satan, Merry Christmas, Your Majesty. At that, Satan replied with a growl, Yes, keep it merry. If they ever get serious about it, we'll all be in trouble. Get serious about it. It is the birth of the baby. It is the coming of God. It is the intervention of God's presence. Get serious. It is the invitation to take Him and own Him as Lord, Master. Don't seek to find the site where He was crucified. Don't seek to locate the tomb from which He was raised. They've made them all into shrines. You need the Savior. Really, what I offer today is an answer to the ache of life. An answer to the Hamans whose shadows have crossed your lives, and to the would-have-been holocausts that would have devastated your existence. I suggest you make a memorial out of it. And the lessons you learned from it that have turned you into a person God wanted you to be, those are the things to pass on and on and on. I don't know what all of this says to anyone else, but it says a whale of a lot to me. It says, I'm grateful for a book that has recorded the whole story that hasn't quite yet ended. It will next time. But it's a story of triumph that grew out of tragedy. Ecstasy out of agony. Celebration out of an ache. When they nailed him on a cross, I imagine that night a lot of them got drunk. I'm sure they toasted one another with triumphal words. I'm sure the empty-headed fools that ran the government thought, another crazy gone from us. Finally got rid of that headache. In the eerie hours of the morning, 3 days later, there was the beginning of a celebration. And that's a message we return to every Easter because God gave us a memorial. My question to you is, how long will you stay at the ache and the heartache and the brokenness of your pain? When will it become for you a Purim, a time to learn and to pass on the lessons, the beginning of the rest of your life? When? Let's bow together, shall we? Imagine for a moment stepping before the real tomb from which he was raised. Imagine looking into the distance and seeing the shadow of the real cross that the sands of time have not erased. The real scene. Now imagine standing before him, whose hands are scarred, whose side was pierced. Are you real sure you have a relationship with him that will take you into and beyond eternity? Are you certain he is your God and Savior? He invites wise people to come to him to this day, to see themselves in their sin and lostness and brokenness, and to come and join the company of the faithful, to come and adore him.
1: Our Father, we realize that in life there are these events that occur that bring us a deep ache of heart. In fact, they break our hearts. They're hard to bear. They're hard to hear. They're hard to deal with. They're hard to recover from. But when we begin to get your perspective on these things, when we begin to see your hand at work, turning our heartaches into causes of celebration, we realize yet again that the life of faith pays off. Thank you for honoring your name, even through the midst of our trials. Thank you for a reminder that in the end, you win. Thank you, Father, for personalizing events in such special ways to make us realize that memorials can be built in places of monuments of misery or memories that break our hearts. Bring us back to those memorials from time to time to strengthen our faith as we call to mind what you have done in turning curses and heartaches into causes of celebration and blessing. We thank you for all of this, and we claim these things today by faith in the name of Jesus Christ, our Lord and Master, our triumphant King. Amen.
2: Pain has a long memory, but as Chuck Swindoll reminded us today, God specializes in turning mourning into celebration, transforming the very day meant for destruction into a feast. The question isn't whether your boll weevil has come, it's whether you've built a monument yet. This is Insight for Living, and we're coming near the conclusion of Chuck Swindoll's 12-part biographical study on Esther, a woman of strength and dignity.
1: Not long ago, I had the privilege of sitting with a small group of young pastors, bright, eager, serious about their calling, and they came loaded with questions. I loved it. One of them leaned forward and asked me something I've been asked 100 times, but it never gets old. He said, "Chuck, how do I quicken the hearts of my congregation in a world that spends more time staring into a cell phone than reading a Bible?" I smiled, because I've been waiting my whole life for that question. Stick to the Word. That's it. That's the answer. Don't chase trends. Don't craft clever self-help messages dressed up in religious language. Don't try to out-entertain the entertainment world. You'll lose that race every single time. Just open your Bible, tell your people who God is. Let the text speak, and I promise you, you will never, ever want for an audience. His Word is inexhaustible. His character is genuinely, breathtakingly awesome. And I mean that in the purest sense of the word. Not a hashtag, not a throwaway adjective. Awesome. Here's something you may not know. Insight for Living reaches a remarkable number of pastors. We train them. We resource them. We come alongside them in their calling. And when you impact a pastor, you impact a congregation. When you impact a congregation, the ripple effect spreads through families and then through generations. That's not a small thing. That's a legacy.
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3: 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Coming up on Turning Point, we're in Psalm 142 with Dr. David Jeremiah as he continues with the study, making sense of it all. And today's message is titled, Prayer from a Cave. Right now, Hungry Again with Anthony Parkhazen on Keys for Kids.
4: John 6 verse 35, Jesus said, "I am the bread of life. He who comes to me shall never hunger.

Jesus satisfies the hungry heart. When are we going to eat? Alec asked as he and others in his Sunday school class hiked down a trail in a national forest. For weeks, the class of sixth grade boys had been planning this outing. A couple of days of backpacking, cooking over a campfire, and sleeping under the stars. My stomach has been growling for an hour, Alec added. Mine too, agreed Todd. I hope we stop soon. It won't be long now, Mr. Larson assured them, and soon they came to a place where they were going to set up camp. This is it, boys, said Mr. Larson. Good. When do we eat? Alec asked again. Mr. Larson smiled. We'll start a fire right away, and then we'll fix supper, he answered. You can all help gather wood for the campfire. The boys got to work, and soon they were eating beef stew from tin mugs. Yum! This tastes better out here than it does at home, declared Todd, and everyone agreed. After supper, they played games and told stories around the fire. Do we have any more food? Asked Alec after a while. I'm hungry again. Me too, echoed several other boys. Mr. Larson nodded. Okay, we'll have more to eat, he said. But he got out his Bible. Spiritual food. We'll all have devotions. But don't worry, before we go to sleep, we'll have a snack too, he assured the boys with a grin when they looked at him uncertainly. Okay, who knows the Bible verses we studied in class in the last few months? The boys began to recite the verses and were doing fine until someone quoted, I am the bread of life. Everyone moaned in hunger. Okay, okay, Mr. Larson laughed. We'll eat. But while you enjoy eating your snacks, I want you to think about something. How do you think you'll feel when you wake up in the morning? Hungry, several voices gave the same answer. Mr. Larson nodded. Always remember, he said, that the food we eat satisfies our body for only a short time. But when Jesus calls himself the bread of life, he means he can satisfy our spiritual hunger forever. Then Mr. Larson gave the boys the go-ahead to get out the fruit, cookies, and biscuits. When you're hungry, you eat, don't you? And when you're hungry again, you eat again. Do you ever feel hungry, empty, deep down inside for something to satisfy your restless spirit? Do you try to fill up your loneliness with TV, parties, friends, maybe even church, but you still feel empty? Jesus is the bread of life. Accept him as your savior. He is the only one who can satisfy that restless feeling.

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1: Jesus didn't sugarcoat the hard truth, telling us in no uncertain terms that in this world we would have trouble. Today on Turning Point, Dr. David Jeremiah explains how to move from problems to praises as he continues his study of a man who was well acquainted with trouble, yet was considered a man after God's own heart. Here's David with the conclusion of his message, A Prayer from a Cave.
2: And we thank you so much for joining us here on Turning Point. We're talking about making sense of it all. That's the title of the series, Seeing the World with a Biblical Perspective. And today we continue our discussion from Psalm 142 and A Prayer from a Cave. This is a very visual portion of God's Word. In fact, when you read this psalm, you can almost see yourself in the cave with David. You can almost feel the emotion of the event, how David starts so deeply depressed and ends so full of faith. And he reminds us that when we face our cave experiences, we have a choice. We can be filled with fear or we can be filled with faith. And what is faith? Faith is believing what you cannot yet see, believing in God, believing in Jesus, believing in the Word of God, and trusting that God's truth will carry you through, and it will. We'll get there in just a moment. Hey, Turning Point has a magazine that we're very proud of because we know it's helping people in their walk with the Lord. It's meant to add value to your life. It's coordinated with the teaching that is on the air every day, and it's available to you just for the asking. If you're not getting the magazine now, when you write or call or however you get in touch with us, just say, please send me the magazine and you'll get the next copy that comes off the press. It's a beautiful presentation of biblical truth, devotional thoughts for every day, Monday through Friday, and one for the weekend, plus articles to help you in your walk with the Lord and information about the ministry of Turning Point around the world. It's a wonderful tool, and we want you to have it. Be sure to take advantage of this opportunity and have it mailed to your home. Now let's finish up what we started. Let's talk about A Prayer from a Cave.
3: I'll never forget a trip my wife and I took one time years past to London. And we went to Piccadilly Square right in the rush hour when all the work got out and everybody was running for the train. And we were standing right in the middle of a million people, they said. And we didn't know a soul. And I got in the train and Donna kind of got caught in the crowd and I had a hold of her hand, but I couldn't see her. And I wasn't going to let go of her hand because I thought I might never see her again. And I finally held on to her and pulled her body in and we got in the train and we were smushed in with all those people and I felt very, very alone, surrounded by more people than I'd been in the presence of in all my life and yet very much alone. Sometimes our problems can do that to us, can't they? David said, I looked on my right hand. Who am I going to talk to? I looked on my left hand and they don't understand. You know what he said? There's not one person in this whole group that cares for my soul. I don't know what there is about a problem, but problems have a tendency to isolate us from others. We build a shell around ourselves and sometimes to our own undoing. We believe that we are unique in that situation. So who can we tell and who will understand? And the more we think on it, the more certain we are that there's not a person in the world who would ever totally understand what we're going through. So, though we're surrounded by people, we feel very much alone. I can think back on some problems that I've experienced as a father, as a pastor, when I would deeply desire to have talked to somebody but just didn't know how to go about it, wondering if anybody would really understand. He's totally abandoned, he's hunted by Saul, and he feels alone. And then, because of all of this, David gets depressed. In the sixth verse is the best description for depression I have ever found in the Bible. It's exactly what the word means. He said, I am brought very low. What is depression? Well, if you make a depression in something, you press in on it and you leave an indentation. When the soul is depressed, when your spirit is depressed, when you are emotionally depressed, it is a low point in your emotional cycle and you get very low. David said he had gone through depression. I don't know if I've ever been depressed. I'm not easily depressed, not really easily discouraged, but I've probably been close enough to it to know that I don't want to be. And I've counseled with people who have suffered with chronic depression, and I know that it is a very, very heavy burden to bear. It is what is causing hundreds and thousands of high school young people, teenagers, to end their lives because they see no hope or any reason to go on because of family problems or because of total despair over the future of their own lives because of a lack of purpose and concern for spiritual truth. They look around at a world and to them it's not worth fighting, and they get so depressed that finally they despair of their own lives and they're killing themselves by the dozens. David was depressed. All of his hope and all of his joy is gone. The thoughts of his problems have turned inward, and now they're no longer out here. Now they're in here. It's no longer Saul is chasing me. It's no longer the 400 men are surrounding me. All of that has somehow come into his spirit, and it resides within his own emotions. He may not even be aware that anybody else is around. He is so down and depressed and discouraged. Sometimes we think depression is sin, and there are occasions perhaps when it is, but as I've read the history of the great preachers, I've been overwhelmed to discover how many of them had great, great difficulty with depression. Charles Haddon Spurgeon, the great English preacher, would oftentimes get so depressed that he would have to take 2 to 3 months off from his ministry and go to the French Riviera just to be by himself and not even think about anybody or talk about anybody till he finally came out of it. Elijah was depressed, remember, after his great mountaintop experience. Jonah was depressed after he was confronted by God in his disbelief of God's will. I could name others in the Bible. Moses was depressed. Many of God's people have been depressed. David's depressed. And because of that, he has given up. He's just given up. He's in the midst of this situation. He doesn't see any way out. He doesn't see any hope. And so in verse 6, he just kind of looks at the problem and he says, "My persecutors are stronger than I am." You see what David has done now? I want you to listen carefully. He's added up the score. He's put everything down over on this side of the ledger. He's looked at all of his problems, and you can just see him mentally listening them. He's got all these people, and he's got Saul, and he's got this problem, and he's got his guilt over what's happened, and he's the king elect, but it isn't going to happen that way. And he lists all these things down, and he looks at him, he said, "Listen, there's no hope. When I look at everything that's wrong in my life, every problem I have, I've totaled it up, and I'm telling you, I'm going to lose." So he describes his experience in the last verse as being in prison. "No, wait a minute, David, you're not in prison, you're in a cave." "Yes, I know, but sometimes your caves become your prisons, don't they? Sometimes the problems you go through literally incarcerate you in the midst of them, and you can't get out, and there's no way to look, and you don't know what to do." And David is right there in his life. This is his low point, and he's telling us what it's like. He's telling us honestly what he feels. And we can identify with it because we've walked with him through all these experiences. David is a man after God's own heart. And so when he thinks about Ahimelech the priest and that whole family being annihilated because of his rebellion, David's just overwhelmed with it all. And if we read the psalm, we sure identify, don't we? Some of you here today have been right where David was, and some of you are there right now. You may think I've been reading your mail. You may think I've been listening to your conversations because I've just described what's happening with you. Well, folks, I don't want to leave you there. The thing that's so great about this psalm is David kind of works his way through it. I want to just show you the beginning and the end of the psalm, and then I want to take you through the steps in between. Verse 1, "I cried unto the Lord." Verse 7, "Thou shalt deal bountifully with me." How did David get from the depths of depression to the confidence that he shows in the last verse. Well, at the risk of being very simplistic, let's just watch carefully the steps he walked through. And these are steps which we too can experience. First of all, he verbalized what was going on in his life. I have come to this psalm often and read it often because it reminds me of all the things I don't like to do when I have problems. And I'm reminded that David was a man of God who followed these principles in his own life and shows us the way that we should go when we have difficulty. If you will look through the psalm, you will notice it over and over again. Verse 1, I cried unto the Lord. Verse 2, I poured out my complaint. Verse 5, I cried unto thee. Verse 6, attend unto my cry. What is David doing? He's telling God what's going on. You say, doesn't God know? Oh, yes, he knows. Why is it so hard for us to do that? Why do we struggle? Some of you have a problem that's overwhelming to you. It's bigger than you can bear. But you cannot bring yourself to tell anybody what's happening, and you haven't even told God. Before God, we speak our minds fully and name the problems and the people that plague us. Why do we do that? First of all, I do it because the best friend I have in the universe is the God of heaven. He knows, and I can say to him anything that's in my heart. Isn't that what a true friend is? A true friend is somebody to whom you can go, pour out your heart, and say everything that you want to say. And as one writer has said, they will keep the wheat and blow the chaff away. Do you have anybody that you can get in the car with and lock the door, roll up the windows and drive off? And when you get to one of those overlooks, you pull the car off and you turn and you vent. And you say, I'm going to tell you what is going on in my life. Here's what I feel. And you can scream if you want to. And holler and cry. That's what God is for us. You say, Pastor, that doesn't sound very spiritual. But I want to tell you something. You can't get to verse 7 if you don't walk through that step. Until you get to the place where you can tell God what you feel, as honestly as you know how to say it. And I'm not talking about chronic complaining or negative begging of God. I'm simply saying, oftentimes we don't come to God with our problem. We don't cry out to God from the cave. One of my favorite people has always been Joseph Bailey. Joe Bailey for years wrote a column for Eternity Magazine. He's written many books, some of them on the family. Joe Bailey suffered a great deal in his life. He lost 3 of his children through terrible, tragic accidents. And he wrote a book called A View from the Hearse, describing what he went through in his pain. But he was such a great writer because he just put down on paper the way it was. And he's got a book called The Psalms of My Life, things that he wrote while he was walking through life. And one particular psalm he wrote while he was traveling across the country on a speaking and writing tour, he was all by himself, and these are his words. Listen carefully. I'm alone, Lord, all alone. 1,000 miles from home, there's no one here who knows my name except the clerk, and he spelled it wrong. No one to eat dinner with, no one to laugh at my jokes, listen to my gripes, be happy with me about what happened today and say that's great. No one cares. There's just this lousy bed and slush in the street outside and between the buildings. I feel sorry for myself and I've plenty of reason to. Maybe I ought to say I'm on top of it. Praise the Lord. Things are great, but they're not. Tonight, it's all gray slush. Not much of a psalm, but surely a good way to express what the man felt. He verbalized what was happening in his heart. Do you do that? Have you listened to your prayers lately? Some of you are hurting so desperately today. I know some of your hurts. When was the last time you closed the door, locked it, got on your knees, and just told God what you were feeling? Some of you feel abandoned by Him. Some of you think God has forgotten about you. You've gone through so many difficult things that you wonder if God really cares. Have you told Him? That's where it starts. That's how it begins. I want you to notice the second thing that he does is he kind of visualizes this whole thing before God. Verse 2, he says, I poured out my complaint before Him. I showed before him my trouble. That's a very important verse. Here's his trouble in this little book. And David says he goes before God and he just turns the book around and he says, here, God, here it is. This is what's wrong. Look at it. Will you look at it? But the key to the verse is that he did it before God. And in the picture, if you can see it, are David's troubles laid out. And in the picture is God. One of the dangers we have in our praying is we rush quickly into our supplication and intercession before we go to praise. And I've warned you about that and how carefully God has protected in the pattern of praying that worship comes first. That's not just because it's an arbitrary thing of God. Listen to me now. If we do not praise God, if we do not worship God, if we do not adore God in the beginning of our praying, we will not be showing our problems before Him. The purpose of praise is not only because God alone is worthy of it, but praise has a tendency to make God big in our hearts and in our minds and in our spiritual being, so that when we finally pass through the gates of praise and thanksgiving and we enter into the disclosure of our problems, we are pouring out our problems before a great and mighty God. If I visualize my problems without God in the picture, I'm depressed. And truly, much praying can be depressing because we give God the grocery list of all of our problems and we've forgotten the greatness of the one to whom we pray. David said, I showed my problems before him. I poured them out before God. I think of the story of Kadesh Barnea in the Old Testament and how the spies went in to check out the land. And the majority report came back. They said, we're dead. We're dead. We've checked out the opposition and we're like grasshoppers before them. We haven't got a chance. And then Joshua and Caleb, stubborn men of faith, came back and they said, listen, we looked at those guys and it's a piece of cake. We have a great God. They may be big to us, but they're not big to God. And after all, it's God's problem and God can take care of it. All we got to do is trust him. And the majority wouldn't believe, and they ended up wandering around the wilderness for 40 years because of their unbelief. But those two men, God blessed. You know what the difference between the two reports was? The first group saw their problems in respect to their own resources and were frightened. But Joshua and Caleb saw the problem in respect to the resources of God, and they were encouraged and had faith. The best thing I can do when I have a problem and I feel like I'm in the cave and the prison of my own difficulties is to spend as much time as I can praising God, exalting him, honoring him, glorifying him, reading the great passages that build the picture of God as he really is. And then in the context of that kind of a God, I tell him my problems. David continues. He is beginning to get confidence in his own spirit. Notice in the third verse, he begins to recognize something about God. When my spirit was overwhelmed within me, then thou knewest my path. He begins to think about the fact that what he's going through is known to God. God, I know I've told you all of this today, and I've showed you all of this today, but it suddenly dawns on me that you know this. You know me, and you care about me, and you're interested in me. And as we read in Job 23:10, he knoweth the way that I take, and when he hath tried me, I shall come forth as gold. Or Psalm 37:23, the steps of a good man are ordered of the Lord, and he delighteth in his way. As David pours out his soul to God and cries out to God in the midst of the cave, he suddenly begins to understand that the one to whom he speaks is the priest. The one to whom he speaks is the one who knows, who understands. And so he begins to realize the provision that he has in God. Notice verse 5, I cried unto thee, O Lord, I said, watch this, thou art my refuge and my portion in the land of the living. What is happening to David? Do you see how he's working through this thing in his life? He's in the cave, he's surrounded by the enemy, he's depressed and discouraged, but he begins to tell God what he feels. He begins to show God what he feels. He begins to understand that God knows what he feels. And then he begins to realize in his own mind that because he is talking to such a great God, that that's where the answer lies. Thou art my portion and my refuge in the land of the living. I heard an old preacher one time preach this psalm, and it blessed my soul. He said, there's no living in the land of the living like living on the living God. And he was right. That's what the psalmist said. Thou art my portion and my refuge in the land of the living. And finally, David comes to 7th verse, and he finishes up the psalm, and he's arrived at the place of victory over all of this. Bring my soul out of prison, watch this, that I may praise thy name, for thou shalt deal bountifully with me. From depression to praise, from problems to praise. And I like to believe that when David finished writing Psalm 142, he took a break, and he came back and wrote Psalm 57. Turn over to Psalm 57. We haven't but a moment to look at it, and we're just going to look at two verses. David is learning that God can be trusted in times of danger. And as he has talked about his problem to God, he now writes this great hymn of exciting praise to the Lord. Now, this hymn has two verses, and in between the two verses is a chorus. Verse 1 of the song is verses 1 through 4 in the psalm, and verse 2 is verses 6 through 11. And at the end of each verse, there is the chorus. The chorus is in verse 5, be thou exalted, O God, above the heavens. Let thy glory be above all the earth. And then there's the second verse and the chorus again in verse 11. Be thou exalted, O God, above the heavens. Let thy glory be above all the earth. You see, we don't have much a different pattern in our singing today than they did back then. We sing a verse and then we sing the chorus. We sing the verse and then we sing the chorus. But notice what is going on in the verses. Verse 1, be merciful unto me, O God. Be merciful unto me, for my soul trusteth in thee. That's where David is at the end of Psalm 142. He's now trusting in God. In the shadow of thy wings will I make my refuge until these calamities are over. I will cry unto God most high, unto God that performeth all things for me. He shall send from heaven and save me from the reproach of him that would swallow me up. God shall send forth his mercy and his truth. My soul is among lions. Those are the 400 to 600 men he's with. And I lie even among them that are set on fire, even the sons of men whose teeth are spears and arrows and their tongue is a sharp sword. But be thou exalted, O God. Above the heavens, let thy glory be above all the earth. They've prepared a net for my steps. My soul is bowed down. They've digged a pit for me. In the midst thereof, they have fallen themselves. My heart is fixed, O God. My heart is fixed. I will sing and give praise. Awake up, my glory. Awake, psaltery and harp. I myself will awake early. I will praise thee, O Lord, among the people. I will sing unto thee among the nations, for thy mercy is great unto the heavens and thy truth unto the clouds. Be thou exalted, O God, above the heavens. Let thy glory be above all the earth. I like to imagine the Bible. Here's this huge cave. It has an echo in it. And here are these 400 rough men. And David says, all right, everyone, listen up. It's time for choir rehearsal. All the tenors over here. We're going to sing. And at first, it didn't sound like much. But then they sang it again and again until that whole cave resounded with the praise of God in heaven.
2: What a moment that must have been. 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

0: 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Holy as I am. We're reading Leviticus chapter 19 as we enjoy today's Bible in dramatic form with Pastor Safumakana and the team.
1: Welcome to the Radio Bible, and this is the Bible in dramatic form. My name is Stephen Bapiro, and I'll be your guide today as we present a reading from the pages of the Bible. Our purpose in doing this program is simply to present the Bible as it is written and to discuss what it means. We will give you a portion of the Bible in dramatic form, and then Pastor Asafamakanga comes in to discuss the portion.
2: We are going to be hearing chapter 19 today, in which God tells the Israelites to be holy, for I am holy. You see, as we explained previously, the word holy means set apart for God, and it is a heart attitude. It certainly does not mean better than anyone else.
1: This chapter lists various laws and regulations that the children of Israel were to observe in their daily living.
2: Well, today we are not under the law in the same way as the Israelites were back in the New Old Testament. Yet the law of Moses was perfect in that it gave exactly what God's attitude was concerning certain issues that we face today. Jesus, in his Sermon on the Mount, said, "Do not think that I have come to abolish the law or the prophets. I have not come to abolish them, but to fulfill them." And he said, "Anyone who breaks the least of these commandments and teaches others to do the same will be called least in the kingdom of heaven." And Jesus went on to live a perfect life, observing all the points of the laws of Moses without sinning even once. We are not able to do this. But as you hear Leviticus 19, think of these commands as God's attitude towards the issues being talked about.
3: Leviticus 19. The Lord said to Moses,
4: "Speak to the entire assembly of Israel and say to them, 'Be holy because I, the Lord your God, am holy. Each of you must respect his mother and father, and you must observe my Sabbaths. I am the Lord your God.'"
1: Sometimes God repeats things that were written in the Ten Commandments. And here we have three such repeats: honor father and mother, observe the Sabbath, and do not make graven images, that is, idols or gods of cast metal. God was concerned about the poor and even the traveling strangers, and told his people to leave some food in the field for them.
2: Indeed, a modern day parallel would be to devote some of our income towards helping poor people. There are plenty of homeless beggars roaming around in the cities of Africa. And it pleases God when those of us who have an extra something to assist can come in.
4: "Do not turn to idols or make gods of cast metal for yourselves. I am the Lord your God."
3: When you sacrifice a fellowship offering to the Lord, sacrifice it in such a way that it will be accepted on your behalf. It shall be eaten on the day you sacrifice it, or on the next day. Anything left over until the third day must be burned up. If any of it is eaten on the third day, it is impure and will not be accepted. Whoever eats it will be held responsible because he has desecrated what is holy to the Lord. That person must be cut off from his people. When you reap the harvest of your land, do not reap to the very edges of your field or gather the gleanings of your harvest. Do not go over your vineyard a second time or pick up the grapes that have fallen. Leave them for the poor and the alien.
4: I am the Lord your God. Do not steal. Do not lie. Do not deceive one another. Do not swear falsely by my name and so profane the name of your God. I am the Lord. Do not defraud your neighbor or rob him. Do not hold back the wages of a hired man overnight. Do not curse the deaf or put a stumbling block in front of the blind, but fear your God. I am the Lord. Do not pervert justice. Do not show partiality to the poor or favoritism to the great, but judge your neighbor fairly. Do not go about spreading slander among your people. Do not do anything that endangers your neighbor's life. I am the Lord. Do not hate your brother in your heart. Rebuke your neighbor frankly so you will not share in his guilt. Do not seek revenge or bear a grudge against one of your people, but love your neighbor as yourself. I am the Lord. Keep my decrees.
5: Do not mate different kinds of animals. Do not plant your field with two kinds of seed. Do not wear clothing woven of two kinds of material. If a man sleeps with a woman who is a slave girl promised to another man, but who has not been ransomed or given her freedom, there must be due punishment. Yet they are not to be put to death, because she had not been freed. The man, however, must bring a ram to the entrance to the tent of meeting for a guilt offering to the Lord. With the ram of the guilt offering, the priest is to make atonement for him before the Lord for the sin he has committed, and his sin will be forgiven. When you enter the land and plant any kind of fruit tree, regard its fruit as forbidden. For 3 years you are to consider it forbidden. It must not be eaten. In the fourth year, all its fruit will be holy, an offering of praise to the Lord. But in the fifth year, you may eat its fruit. In this way, your harvest will be increased.
4: I am the Lord your God. Do not eat any meat with the blood still in it. Do not practice divination or sorcery. Do not cut the hair at the sides of your head or clip off the edges of your beard. Do not cut your bodies for the dead or put tattoo marks on yourselves. I am the Lord. Do not degrade your daughter by making her a prostitute, or the land will turn to prostitution and be filled with wickedness. Observe my Sabbaths and have reverence for my sanctuary. I am the Lord. Do not turn to mediums or seek out spiritists, for you will be defiled by them. I am the Lord your God. Rise in the presence of the aged. Show respect for the elderly and revere your God. I am the Lord. When an alien lives with you in your land, do not mistreat him. The alien living with you must be treated as one of your native born. Love him as yourself, for you were aliens in Egypt. I am the Lord your God. Do not use dishonest standards when measuring length, weight, or quantity. Use honest scales and honest weights, an honest ephah and an honest hin. I am the Lord your God who brought you out of Egypt. Keep all my decrees and all my laws and follow them. I am the Lord.
5: Leviticus 23. The Lord said to Moses,
4: speak to the Israelites and say to them, these are my appointed feasts, the appointed feasts of the Lord, which you are to proclaim as sacred assemblies. There are 6 days when you may work, but the seventh day is a Sabbath of rest, a day of sacred assembly. You are not to do any work. Wherever you live, it is a Sabbath to the Lord.
6: These are the Lord's appointed feasts, the sacred assemblies you are to proclaim at their appointed times. The Lord's Passover begins at twilight on the 14th day of the first month. On the 15th day of that month, the Lord's Feast of Unleavened Bread begins. For 7 days you must eat bread made without yeast. On the first day, hold a sacred assembly and do no regular work. For 7 days, present an offering made to the Lord by fire. And on the seventh day, hold a sacred assembly and do no regular work.
5: The Lord said to Moses,
4: speak to the Israelites and say to them, when you enter the land I am going to give you, and you reap its harvest, bring to the priest a sheaf of the first grain you harvest.
6: Made to the Lord by fire,
3: And on the seventh day, hold a sacred assembly and do no regular work.
5: The Lord said to Moses,
4: speak to the Israelites and say to them, when you enter the land I am going to give you, and you reap its harvest, bring to the priest a sheaf of the first grain you harvest.
5: He is to wave the sheaf before the Lord.

0: together with its grain offering of 2/10 of an ephah of fine flour mixed with oil, an offering made to the Lord by fire, a pleasing aroma, and its drink offering of 1/4 hin of wine. You must not eat any bread, or roasted or new grain, until the very day you bring this offering to your God. This is to be a lasting ordinance for the generations to come, wherever you live. From the day after the Sabbath, the day you brought the sheaf of the wave offering, count off 7 full weeks. Count off 50 days up to the day after the 7th Sabbath, and then present an offering of new grain to the Lord. From wherever you live, bring 2 loaves made of 2/10 of an ephah of fine flour, baked with yeast, as a wave offering of first fruits to the Lord. Present with this bread 7 male lambs, each a year old and without defect, 1 young bull and 2 rams. They will be a burnt offering to the Lord, together with their grain offerings and drink offerings, an offering made by fire, an aroma pleasing to the Lord. Then sacrifice 1 male goat for a sin offering and 2 lambs, each a year old, for a fellowship offering. The priest is to wave the 2 lambs before the Lord as a wave offering, together with the bread of the first fruits. They are a sacred offering to the Lord for the priest. On that same day you are to proclaim a sacred assembly and do no regular work.
1: This is to be a lasting ordinance for the generations to come, wherever you live. When you reap the harvest of your land, do not reap to the very edges of your field or gather the gleanings of your harvest. Leave them for the poor and the alien. I am the Lord your God.
0: The Lord said to Moses,
1: Say to the Israelites, On the first day of the 7th month you are to have a day of rest, a sacred assembly commemorated with trumpet blasts. Do no regular work, but present an offering made to the Lord by fire.
0: The Lord said to Moses,
1: The 10th day of this 7th month is the Day of Atonement. Hold a sacred assembly and deny yourselves and present an offering made to the Lord by fire. Do no work on that day, because it is the Day of Atonement, when atonement is made for you before the Lord your God. Anyone who does not deny himself on that day must be cut off from his people. I will destroy from among his people anyone who does any work on that day. You shall do no work at all. This is to be a lasting ordinance for the generations to come, wherever you live. It is a Sabbath of rest for you, and you must deny yourselves. From the evening of the 9th day of the month until the following evening, you are to observe your Sabbath.
0: The Lord said to Moses,
1: Say to the Israelites, On the 15th day of the 7th month, the Lord's Feast of Tabernacles begins, and it lasts for 7 days.
2: The first day is a sacred assembly. Do no regular work. For 7 days, present offerings made to the Lord by fire. And on the 8th day, hold a sacred assembly and present an offering made to the Lord by fire. It is the closing assembly. Do no regular work. These are the Lord's appointed feasts, which you are to proclaim as sacred assemblies for bringing offerings made to the Lord by fire.
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0: It's Brian and Jen Johnson with Where You Go, I Go, right here on TWL Pure Talk. 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It's time for Expectant Faith. 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
1: Welcome to Expectant Faith Devotionals, a daily application of faith in the Lord Jesus Christ. Truly seeking and finding God. Look unto Abraham your father, and unto Sarah that bare you. For I called him alone, and blessed him, and increased him. Genesis chapter 51, verse 2. If one is not a Hebrew, a descendant of Israel's race, then one is a Gentile, one belonging to the remainder of all the nations of the earth. Why would God have all men, regardless of being Hebrew or Gentile, to seek the Lord, and this by responding to God's instruction to look unto the rock whence ye are hewn, and to the hole of the pit whence ye are digged? It is because of the calling, blessing, and multiplication of the descendants of Abraham, this rock and this pit, that a promise is given. Part of the promise that God gave to Abraham at the time of his calling and afterwards was this: in thee shall all families of the earth be blessed. Later on in the book of Isaiah, we would read, my house shall be called an house of prayer for all people. Jesus would use this verse in speaking to the Jews so that they would understand that God's house of prayer was to be called such for all nations, both Hebrew and Gentile. So, it is imperative that the seeker of God, in seeking to truly find him, look at Abraham, for there are three very simple things that need to be seen in him, if faith is to lay hold upon God for their fulfillment in the life. First, the Lord says to Abraham that he called him alone. The calling of Abraham was the result of the Lord appearing to him in Mesopotamia, before he left Ur of the Chaldees. During Abraham's journey towards the promised land, there was a delay. God would again speak to Abraham, bringing before him his specific calling. It is important to note that God's call to Abraham was specific, convincing, and personal. Abraham was personally responsible to God to respond to that calling. If one is to seek and find God, one must be sure that God will deal with that person individually, for every calling is specific and individual. There's a purpose in that calling that is different from any other, as are the gifts and resources necessary for the response to and accomplishment of that calling. In addition, concerning this calling, it is one where one is brought face to face with God's will, the response being a submission to that will. The believer who would find God will be one who, by the grace of God, is willing to follow Christ, obey him, having submitted the will to him. Secondly, God blessed Abraham. What does this mean? It means that the favor of heaven resided upon Abraham wherever he went, providing for him and protecting him. In spite of Abraham's errors in judgment at times, not understanding God's ways as opposed to those of his own heart and mind, God patiently kept and protected Abraham in circumstances that exceeded his ability to surmount them. God gave Abraham favor in the eyes of his enemies and blessed him in every manner, that this blessing would be a testimony of God's faithfulness towards those who would seek him and find him. And thirdly, God would increase him. In the 17th chapter of Genesis, we find where God promised Abraham that he would multiply thee exceedingly. The calling and blessing of God would be tangibly seen and known, not only in the present moment, but also in the future. The call of God would lead Abraham into many different and sometimes very difficult circumstances. Abraham would be called upon to learn the ways of faith according to the revelation of Christ to the heart and the specific word which he was to believe from God. In believing, there was also great reward. By faith, God would bless all families, people, and nations. Dear Father, lead us today. In Jesus' name, amen. Thanks for listening to this broadcast. 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

day. My name is Gail Dipino, and thank you so much for allowing me to join with you. It's a Friday. This is Reach Out. It means it's our word and worship. You just sit down and relax. I read scripture and we listen to praise and worship music. Our first scripture is Revelation 1 from verse 17. When I saw him, I fell at his feet as though dead. Then he placed his right hand on me and said, "Do not be afraid. I am the first and the last. I am the living one. I was dead, and behold, I am alive forever and ever, and I hold the keys of death and Hades."

Revelation 1, verse 5 and 6. 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Amen.

Let me just read the words of that song for you. It says, over the mountains and the sea, your river runs with love for me, and I will open up my heart and let the healer set me free. I'm happy to be in the truth, and I will daily lift my hands, for I will always sing of when your love came down. I could sing of your love forever. Well, our time is just about up, but both our songs came from this CD. It's called Worship Africa Volume 2. And our first song was Lord, I Lift Your Name on High, and then I Could Sing of Your Love Forever. Until we meet again, I always give you this greatest news. Of course, this is the love Jesus has for you. Goodbye. God bless.

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1: 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TWR Pure Talk, we enjoy the Word of God with John Matthews and Esther Sisulu. And today we explore repentance and renewal as Ezra leads the people back to God's law as we read chapter 9 and 10 of the book of Ezra. Coming up next on Mission 66.
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4: Welcome to today's episode where we prepare to finish up the book of Job here with our teacher, John Matthews. Now, we know that Job never knew why he had to go through what he did. And I think many of us have been in similar distresses, never knowing the why. But like all trials, Job's trial came to an end, and he was a vastly different person at the end of his trial. And our teacher, John Matthews, will lead us in the theme, Refined to Shine.
2: Esther, thank you so much, and a very warm welcome to this latest episode of Mission 66. Wherever you join us from today, it is so good to have your company and to be with you. Now, do you know that when a goldsmith sets out to refine gold for the jeweler, well, they've got to turn up the heat so much. In fact, hot enough that it burns off any impurities in that gold. Not only does the gold melt, but it gets hotter and hotter until every impurity is burnt out of it. Now, the reality is that it never gets absolutely pure, but the refiner can tell when the gold is pure enough. That is, when he can see his face reflected in the molten gold. And if you've been following us and journeying with us on Mission 66, then you'll have known of Job by now, who was this guy who lived thousands of years ago, and how he was forced to go through a period of unspeakably difficult trials, not for anything bad that he had done, actually because he was good. The trial was instigated by the devil, Satan himself. He goes to God, does Satan, and suggests to God that the only reason that this guy, this faithful man, Job, is faithful is because of all the benefits that he's received from that relationship with God personally. Why wouldn't he be? God had blessed him with health, wealth, happiness at pretty much every turn. And he's put this protective hedge, as the devil calls it, around him, so that no evil entity can get near him. The devil says to God, look, you remove that hedge of protection, remove that. Let him lose as well all the health, the wealth, and the happiness. You'll see a very different Job. He will be cursing you to your face. Well, for his good reasons, God grants Satan's requests, and he removes that hedge of protection temporarily, giving Satan permission to do his very worst, just to witness how Job handles this time of testing, of refinement, if you like. The only restriction on the devil, on Satan, was that he's not allowed to take Job's life. But boy, did he test him on every other level, just about. His 10 children killed instantly, his livelihood taken away overnight, his health compromised. He was so sick and in so much pain. This situation that he's in is compounded when he's pretty much rejected by his friends and criticized by them, and even his own wife will have nothing to do with him. And then on top of that, he's now wrestling with nagging doubts about God's fairness, because he, Job, considers himself to be righteous before God. He wanted to know them. Why God? Why is God doing this to me? And God shows up to Job at the end of this long trial, and he recounts to Job the mighty power and sovereignty of the Godhead compared to the weakness and frailty of mankind. And as we read those chapters, as we did in our last episode, it leaves us feeling as though we are a speck of dust compared to the God of creation, and so we are. And yet, he loves you and me with an everlasting love. And so today we arrive at the final chapter in this compelling book of Job. Job's trial is now over. And as Esther said in her introduction at the top of this episode, he is far wiser coming out of the trial than he was going into it. This is Job chapter 42. Let's read it. Then Job answered the Lord and said, "Now I know that you can do all things, and that no purpose of yours can be thwarted. Who is this that hides counsel without knowledge? Therefore, I have uttered what I did not understand, things too wonderful for me, which I did not know." And then Job repeats another question of God in verse 4, saying, "Hear, and I will speak. I will question you, and you make it known to me." And he remained silent, only to answer the Lord in verse 5, "I had heard of you by the hearing of the ear, but now my eye sees you. Therefore I despise myself, and I repent in dust and ashes." And with that we understand and know that Job takes on what God has taught him here in the right way, and is wiser, better. He is refined, far more refined now, to shine brighter than ever he could before.
4: You know, it is amazing to see the transformation in Job's life, John. But was there anything in particular that Job was repenting for?
2: Not any specific sin, but he's acknowledging this sort of presumptuousness which arose from his ignorance of the majesty of God, of the character of God.
4: Yeah, you know, I actually remember Jesus saying that the branches that bear good fruit, they're pruned, right? So that they're able to bear even more fruit. And I suppose that it may mean that in Job's testing and in what he went through, this was actually really just a pruning process for him, because the devil may have thought that he was going to win this argument with God. But then it turns out that this was a way to refine Job and to make him even better than what he was before.
2: Well, Esther, we know, don't we, that a gardener will prune their fruit trees, cutting some things off, and they'll remove some of the underdeveloped fruit, not because the fruit tree itself is diseased or ready to be destroyed or anything like that. The gardener certainly isn't angry with the tree. It's done nothing innately itself. It's just that this pruning process improves the harvest. It produces bigger, juicier fruit. And I believe God works on our character through our circumstances, and through those circumstances, the tough stuff, he molds us through our very weakness, our mistakes, and our failures, if we can drop our defenses and let him in to do what he did here with Job in these last few chapters, which is gently teach and guide us, well, then we start to bear more spiritual fruit for his glory. Now, in this chapter, once Job gets that and is coming out of this refining time, well, God then vindicates Job's righteousness in front of his friends. Remember those three of them, and that young man Elihu had some pretty tough criticism of their sick friend. But now God takes the side, or the part of Job at least, here in verse 7, saying, "After the Lord had spoken these words to Job, the Lord said to Eliphaz the Temanite, 'My anger burns against you and against your two friends, for you have not spoken of me what is right, as my servant Job has. Now therefore, take 7 bulls and 7 rams, go to my servant Job, and offer up a burnt offering for yourselves, and my servant Job shall pray for you, for I will accept his prayer not to deal with you according to your folly. For you have not spoken of me what is right. Now therefore, take 7 bulls and 7 rams, go to my servant Job, and offer up a burnt offering for yourselves, and my servant Job shall pray for you, for I will accept his prayer not to deal with you according to your folly. For you have not spoken of me what is right, as my servant Job has.

0: Now, I might be talking to somebody today. We might have a listener who's been faithful to God, spoke up on behalf of truth, but for one reason or another has suffered this pretentious outrage of fellow believers on some issue. Well, look, take heart, because there's coming a time when God will vindicate all faithfulness in front of our accusers. I wonder whether we are willing to pray for them. You know, that's what God and Jesus in himself calls us to do. Pray for their healing, for their forgiveness, if that's what they need, for their conduct, if that's what has been the problem. You know, there will be times, make no mistake, when we are misunderstood, wrongly accused. And yet, as servants of God, we need to be willing to bear up under the slander of some who don't know what they're saying. And also, more than that, we need to be willing to forgive them for what they've done.
1: Well, that certainly is the truth. And you know, we're in this together, John, right? I can honestly think of times in my life when I've said some unkind things that might have been hurtful to others. And for that, you know, by God's grace, we can repent.
0: It's so true, you know. And yeah, it's humbling actually as well. And sometimes I think back to things that I've said and, oh, I just cringe. And you think of that proverb that says, don't get too upset when someone curses you, because we know in our own hearts that we've done exactly the same to somebody else at some point. And so we ask God to do that refining work in us so that what comes out of our mouths and the words that are spoken by our tongues are wholesome and encouraging and uplifting to others.
1: You know, something that I noticed here is that God didn't rebuke Eliphaz and the three other guys, you know, for their lack of compassion, but rather what he did rebuke them over was what they spoke about God and how that wasn't right. So what was it that was said, that they said, that was not right according to God?
0: Well, I think the point here, Esther, is that their wrong view of God then leads to characteristics that are wholly not of him. And these guys, they're obsessed with the very wrong idea that God rewards the innocent and punishes the guilty. And this, it's a twisted, perverted understanding of who God is. And it keeps them then from offering Job any real God-given compassion or grace, because they haven't got it in them. Anyone who says that God has to do something or that he always acts in this way, well, nobody can speak for God. And that's simply not speaking rightly about God, because the fact is, the sovereign God over all creation can do whatever he wants to. And yet, he is so long-suffering.
1: Yeah, and you know, an example of how these guys spoke out of turn about their understanding of God and what he does is by saying that, you know, the righteous always prosper. And of course, Job rightly pointed that out as being completely false, because, you know, we've seen throughout history, some of the most righteous people on earth having suffered the worst kind of persecutions and deaths at the hands of leaders who treated them very badly.
0: Yeah, well, look, you're just underlining that the opposite is of what they said is the truth, as a life of faith means taking a narrow path, and the narrow path leads down a difficult road. But it's the only road that leads to a glorious inheritance and an eternity with Jesus. And these friends of Job's, yeah, you're right. They're saying it's the righteous who are rich and prosperous. And it was the unrighteous who suffered and were undeserving of any help. And they were a long, long way off track.
1: So, John, you know, why do you think God spoke to Eliphaz and referred to his two friends, Bildad and Zophar, but he said absolutely nothing to Elihu? Of course, he was that young man who was so full of words and had a lot to say to Job. Why didn't he get his share of the rebuke?
0: Yeah, it's an interesting observation. You know, Elihu, I think, perhaps was young enough to have been under the authority of one of the other guys. We can't say, but we find out at the very end of Job that God was not going to leave Job in misery. And he evidently recovered from his severe skin order, whatever it was. And listen to this.

0: in verse 10. And the Lord restored the fortunes of Job when he had prayed for his friends. And the Lord gave Job twice as much as he had before. Then came to him all his brothers and sisters, and all who had known him before, and ate bread with him in his house. And they showed him sympathy and comforted him for all the evil that the Lord had brought upon him. And each of them gave him a piece of money and a ring of gold. And the Lord blessed the latter days of Job more than his beginning. And he had 14,000 sheep, 6,000 camels, 1,000 yoke of oxen, and 1,000 female donkeys. He also had 7 sons and 3 daughters. And he called the name of the first daughter Jemima, and the name of the second Keziah, and the name of the third Kerin-Hapuk. And in all the land there were no women so beautiful as Job's daughters, and their father gave them an inheritance amongst their brothers. And after this Job lived 140 years and saw his sons and his sons' sons 4 generations. And Job died an old man and full of days.
1: This is Mission 66, and I want to thank you, friends, for staying with us as we engage in this riveting discussion in the last chapter of the book of Job. Now, John, something that I noted here. Satan disappears from the story's conclusion. Of course, Satan was the one who had a lot to say, arguing with God that Job was truly serving him only because he had his own self-interest that he wanted to fulfill. But then we see that he disappears from the story at the very end, kind of with his tail between his legs.
0: Yeah, he's unable to prove his point, and in fact, flatly doesn't prove a point, because Job has demonstrated that it's possible to serve God for who he is, not for what he gives. And that's a challenge, isn't it? I mean, the challenge is the closer we stay to God, well, there is that sense of intimacy with him that doesn't allow the devil anywhere near influencing our flesh. And a question I think we can legitimately ask ourselves off the back of Job is, are we sincere in serving God with all our heart, soul, and strength?
1: That's a word right there. Definitely is. And, you know, just considering Job's case, John, he never really knew the real reasons behind the trials that he faced. But you know, you and I, we have this privilege of looking back on this account and discussing its facts and gleaning all of this wonderful wisdom from it. But Job was never told what was happening behind that celestial curtain.
0: No, that's right. And you know, Esther, we're no different. Many times we're tested in ways that God doesn't explain, simply doesn't explain it. But the truth is, there are things that we don't need to know, but it can lead us into this sense of loss. But what I would say to that is, don't despair, because we are being refined to shine. God knows what he's doing. We can rest in him, trust on him.
1: Amen. Well, why did Job state in verse 5, "My eyes have seen you"? Did he actually see God?
0: Yeah, Job says, "My ears had heard of you, but now my eyes have seen you." And the reason he says that is because when God speaks to Job, it's not just in his imagination. The Lord responds to Job in a definite way out of the storm. And the theological word for that kind of event is a theophany. It's like a special and unique manifestation of God himself. Now, we can't say that Job saw the essence of God, because nobody can see the actual God and live. But in some way, his eyes have captured this manifestation of God, which he was able to define in that way.
1: Well, it is so incredible to see how at the end the writer tells us that Job lived another 140 years. My goodness. And I mean, we don't really know how old he was when his entire journey started, right?
0: Yes, yeah, right. And this is how we know that the book of Job must have been written pretty early, because before the flood of Noah, the lifespans of living creatures was 800 or 900 years. But then after the flood, those lifespans drop off dramatically until thousands of years later, men were only given 70 or 80 years to live. King David, for example, died at the age of 70. So Job must have taken place sometime shortly after the flood, but late enough so that people had repopulated the earth.
1: John, can we always expect to have a happy ending if we're faithful to the Lord? What kind of perspective should we have on that?
0: The Bible says that those who believe on the name of the Lord Jesus Christ will be saved and have eternal life. And there will be rewards for faithfulness here on earth. It may be really hard. Now, I don't know what your situation is, but as you listen to this, you're thinking, that seems a way off. And I feel that. We feel that. But that pain, says Paul in the New Testament, it's not worthy to be compared to the glory that awaits those who put their eternal hope in Jesus Christ. And the truth is, every single one of us on earth has our eternal destiny in his hands. Paul also says that it's possible to know an intimacy with Jesus and walk so closely in the steps of Jesus and following his example that actually the things that we suffer on earth can almost seem like joy to us. That's a hard thing for us to get our heads around. But it's true. There is a joy that is unshakable, that is possible, as we invite the Holy Spirit into our hearts. Would that we would be Jesus people more than anything else.
1: Well, as we wrap up this incredible book of Job, how should we summarize the entire book?
0: Well, the book of Job explores the mystery of human suffering and how we are refined to shine. Job, righteous man, faces incredible and immense loss and suffering after God allows Satan to test his faith. Despite losing his wealth, his children, his health, Job yet refuses to curse God, though he does lament his situation, questioning, why do the righteous suffer? Job's friends, well, they insist that his suffering must be due to what he's done, to his sin. They hound him to try and repent of whatever that sin is. But Job defends his innocence. Still got some lessons to learn, has Job, about self-righteousness and humbling himself and presuming entirely upon God. And then finally God speaks to Job out of this whirlwind, and he corrects his thinking gently but directly. And then Job repents for doubting God's fairness. And God, what does he do? He restores Job. He restores his fortunes, yes, blessing him with greater prosperity and new family. But the biggest thing is that he restores Job. He's changed Job's heart.
1: And that concludes this series of studies in the book of Job. And we're looking forward to joining you next time, friend, as we begin another study in a different book of the Bible. Now, Mission 66 is heard in several languages around the world. And dear friends, we depend on your prayers and financial support to continue this ministry globally. 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Well, it's been a pleasure being with you today, and until next time, may God bless you.
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1: 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We're continuing on Focus on the Family with the topic, helping your children develop resilience. 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

0: Most resilient people don't want to sit down in the valley. They want to figure things out, so they try again and they try again. So these are children who don't whine and complain, "Mommy, it's too hard, I can't do it." But instead they go, "Shoot, this was hard. I wonder what would make it easier." So on their own, they still need a mom and dad to be the support system, absolutely. But on their own, they begin to figure things out. So they develop a healthy independence, which I think is so great. Healthier mental health.
1: Well, that's Dr. Kathy Cook, and she joins us again today on Focus on the Family with Jim Daly. Thank you for joining us. I'm John Fuller.
2: John, it sounds funny. I'm laughing already going, I'm so excited to hear today's program. But last time we had a great chat with Dr. Kathy Cook.
1: We did.
2: And I think I love the art of parenting. I'm no expert, believe it or not. I get to hear from a lot of experts, but I just love the challenge of it and the thought that it takes to do a good job. I don't always do a great job. Let me confess that right away. Gene would say, that's true. But, you know, it's fun. It is an art. What we've been talking to Dr. Kathy Cook about is building resiliency into your child. I think as I listen to all the experts, that is critical. And that's even with Scripture. I mean, Scripture is trying to teach us that as adults, but how we can help that journey for our future adults by teaching them how to be resilient. I mean, the Lord talks a lot about the valleys and what we need to learn there. So I'm excited about continuing this talk with Dr. Kathy Cook.
1: Yeah, she's got a great love for the Lord and His Word, and she loves children and helping children thrive. You can hear that as she shares. She's a passionate champion of children. Kathy is the founder and president of Celebrate Kids, and she's a podcaster. She speaks to parents and educators and kids themselves. She's written a number of books, and we're really excited about this book that forms the foundation for our conversation today, Resilient Kids, Raising Them to Embrace Life with Confidence.
2: Welcome back, Kathy Cook.
0: Thank you. Glad to be here. Glad to be here.
2: Resiliency is so interesting. Give us the recap of why parents should be mindful about teaching our children resiliency, and then we'll get into how we do it.
0: I'd love to. So resiliency is readily recovering from difficulty, disappointment, trauma, failure, grief, shame, the difficult parts of life. And life is going to have difficult parts to it. If children don't learn how to recover and come back, maybe even bounce back, move forward past the failure, they'll live at home forever. Let's put that out there.
2: Yeah.
0: But most importantly, Jim, if they don't develop an ability to walk out of their trauma, they won't become who God intended for them to be. And that grieves me because God has a plan for every person He creates. And it's only when we're resilient, where we come back from difficulty, that we'll learn and grow and discover how life works. We'll develop character, faith, perseverance and diligence, problem solving, health, mental health. All of that, and we know it, because you can watch a resilient person and you can watch a fragile person, very different.
2: Yeah, we may not understand it that way, but when you have that grid to look through, it does become more apparent. You know, the Lord talks about it as shalom, His peace, and the world's chaos.
0: Yes.
2: And even the church, even Christians can live in the world's chaos.
0: Oh,
2: if we're not embracing God's shalom, His peace. And I think His peace, in some ways, is defined as learning these tools of resiliency. And, you know, this is what it's about.
0: I think that's brilliant. And do we trust God? Do we believe in His strength, or don't we?
2: Yeah.
0: Do we believe that He has a purpose for us? Do we believe that His wisdom is worth following and that He is a God of second and third chances? Do we believe that forgiveness works, etc.? Do we model that? Do we believe that? Do we teach that? Do we celebrate that? Do we worship Him so that our kids realize that us following Him changes us, therefore they might want to too? We could spend a whole episode on that.
2: Yeah. I mean, Proverbs 3:5, right?
0: Yes.
2: Do not lean on your own understanding, but in all your ways acknowledge Him, and He will make your paths straight.
0: Come on.
2: I think that's really good. What you're talking about.
0: That's good.
2: In that regard, you've been with us before, obviously, to talk about the five core needs. We did that in a different episode. But walk us through those needs and what they mean for our children.
0: I would love to, because they're super related to resiliency. So the first of the core needs that we believe all of us, adults as well, are created to have met is a need for security. Who can I trust? And we're talking here about resiliency. How do kids overcome trauma and difficulty, defeat and embarrassment? They have to trust you. If they don't trust you to come to you and say, "Dad, this happened, I don't know what to do," or "Mom, I don't know what to do." If they don't trust you, they won't come to you and you won't be able to be their hero who will rescue them in a difficult moment. So are you honest? Are you available? Are you telling the truth? Are you teaching or telling? Mm. Are you yelling and shaming? Why did you let that happen? Or are you saying, talk to me, son, let me help you? So are you available? Are you trustworthy? It's huge. And if you're not, Jim, and I don't say this to put shame on anybody, obviously, we all need to ask again to be forgiven because we all make mistakes. But I will tell you that kids are desperate for security. We have an identity crisis in our country because we have a security crisis. There's a security crisis. If they cannot trust you to be there and to tell the truth and to build them up and to be on their side, they will go find someone else.
2: Yeah, that's why groups become important, friend groups.
0: Absolutely.
2: And sometimes they're not really helping in the most positive of ways. Yeah. Kathy, let me ask you, in terms of belonging and identity, in addition to security, which you just covered, right, what those other two elements, how does that play into our child's development of resiliency?
0: Yeah, super important. So security, who can I trust, leads to identity, who am I? So do your kids know their strengths? Have you told them that they're overcomers? Have you told them that they're learning to handle defeat easier than in the past?
2: So we would say speaking life into them.
0: Yes, giving them truth that upholds them and builds them up. And then that influences belonging. So if they're paying attention to negative people, maybe it's because they're negative themselves. So have you taught them who they are, that they are blessed to be a blessing, that they're capable, that they're overcomers, that they're learners, that they're improving? So these are their identities. And now they walk into relationships and they walk in not defeated and not shamed. They walk in being overcomers, and now they look for people who are positive influences on their lives as well.
2: So that's the outcome of those postures for the parent.
0: Yes.
2: When you're speaking these truths to your children, it is building them up.
0: Yeah.
2: Hopefully not. Can you overdo that to build them into a false sense of who they are?
0: So you have to tell the truth.
2: Yeah.
0: And they must know their strengths so they can overcome their challenges. It's not prideful to know your strengths. It's prideful to not know your weaknesses. It's prideful to think your strengths are more important than somebody else's. But if kids don't know their strengths, they won't know who they can be, and they won't know that they can overcome trauma. So they do have to know that. Now, if you see them being prideful, I'm the best of the best, then no, let's have a lesson in humility.
2: Yeah, yeah. You know? Well, let me ask this question. I was at a conference, and this isn't in your book. I'm sorry, this is an outside question.
0: Okay.
2: But there was a specialist, a psychologist in trauma. So this is school shootings, hurricane victims. And he said they had done research of over 500 victims of these situations, traumatic events. And he said the number one important tool for a human being to get through those events, and I was expecting resiliency, he said it was humility.
0: Oh, interesting.
2: And I went, wow. Because it, you know, that struck me in such an amazing way, because the Lord says, be humble, for I am humble.
0: Absolutely.
2: So it may be bigger than poetry.
0: Wow.
2: And the Lord is saying, be humble, because it will help you get through life and get through life's most dramatic moments.
0: It allows you to ask for help.
2: Well, and they said also it allows you to empathize that you're not perhaps in the worst possible position. Others may be worse off than you.
0: It's fascinating.
2: Which gives you hope.
0: Absolutely.
2: So I just found that really, when you look at resiliency and then you look at humility, there is a combination.
0: Absolutely.
2: Right?
0: Yeah, because if I'm not humble, if I'm prideful, I will never expect to be wrong. And so now when I'm wrong, I crumble. Versus somebody who's humble and teachable and aware that I don't know a lot yet because I'm still young and I'm learning, they handle that better because they know that that's how life happens.
2: Yeah. I think for us as Christians, one thing Jean and I tried to do was always to talk about we're sinners saved by grace, that no one's perfect, that we're going to fail. We're going to make mistakes like we talked about last time, and that the Lord knows that, and his heart does not shrink. His love for us doesn't shrink because of that. Like a good parent, he's going to be an encouragement to us to say, okay, pick yourself up. Let's keep moving. I covered, you know, the price that needed to be paid for that.
0: Absolutely. And I mean, let's look at heroes in the Bible, right? We could talk forever about...
2: They're all kind of messed up.
0: I mean, David, who made horrendous decisions and mistakes, if you will, and yet was a man with a heart for God. And I mean, Jesus is the hero of resiliency. He didn't stay down and he walked all the way to the cross for us, finishing the task. So the Bible alone is full of amazing examples of who God would want us to be and how he would want us to behave.
2: Yeah. You know, so often, Kathy, again, it feels like it's going to be more complicated. Teach your child resiliency. That's a big word.
0: Right.
2: What does that mean? but you've had, you know, the book has great examples in there about how to go about talking about it. Mm-hmm. You know, just the idea of talking to your kids about resiliency. I think you had a friend named Sally that you were on the phone with, and just the way she prioritized, communicated something to her children. What happened?
0: This really impresses me. So when Sally's three boys were of school age, if she was on the phone when they walked in the door from school, she immediately hung up. And her friends knew that this was her policy. So she would say, hey, you know, Caleb's home, talk to you later, hang up. In the first 30 minutes that those boys were home were there 30 minutes.
2: Now, what did that communicate to those boys?
0: That they were important.
2: Yes.
0: And that she was available. And if you don't think you're important, then you don't think anything you think is important. So why would you share anything about your school day with your mom? And your mom is distracted and she's cooking and she's on the phone and somebody else is always more important. And when children believe that somebody else is always more important, it will crush their soul. And they may not have the words that they would even use to express that. And again, no shame, no blame for people listening who don't know this. This is why we're on the radio
2: Absolutely.
0: Today. You know, we're trying to give you hope that you can do something differently. But being available to the conversation, being available to the child's heart cry, mommy, it was so bad in school today. Or the dad picks the kid up at school, you know, and drives him home and says, dad, I don't know how to handle it. To be available.
2: And encouraging those conversations in a variety of ways, I think, is really important. Because if you have boys, which I don't have the experience of having girls, you mm-hmm. do, John.
1: Yeah.
2: But, you know, you pick boys up. How's your day? Good.
0: Fine.
2: What'd you eat? Not much.
0: Right.
2: What was your favorite thing? Nothing.
0: Right. We can ask different questions.
2: They're typically not very verbose, right?
0: No.
2: But so you have to dig a little and create a talent for digging.
0: And yes, and what you said before is really important. Was it at the end of the last episode where you said you like the art of parenting and you're not perfect at it?
2: Yeah.
0: You don't have to have all the answers to have a conversation with your kid. Don't be afraid to have a conversation for fear that they're going to have something that happened to them that you have no personal experience with, and so now you don't know. Then you simply say, oh my goodness, I've never thought of that before. Let's keep talking about what you could have done differently or what you could do differently tomorrow. Mm. So having your own sense of confidence without perfection, I think, is key there.
2: Kathy, before we move to another subject, for that parent that has a situation where their child's just in this prolonged rut, they're not finding a way out of it, what encouragement would you have for that parent to stick with it? You're being positive, you're hopefully praying with them and helping them as you can, spiritually, emotionally, in every way. But in the back of your mind as a parent, you're going, oh my goodness, this thing is taking way too long to get out of.
0: Mm-hmm.
2: Now, there could be some other issues of depression, anxiety, but what do you do to assess that as a parent? That's a big question.
0: That is a big question. And my first answer might be to consider that it is something major of a clinical diagnosis might be necessary for anxiety or depression. There is nothing wrong with seeking help. And the other thing that I want to say is it possible that the rut your child is in is a rut he doesn't need to get out of? And what I mean by that is you don't want him to stay down in a negative, horrific mental health space. But what if you're asking him to do something that isn't his to do?
2: Give me an example.
0: What if you're a musician and you want your kid to play the piano and he is not driven to play the piano? His teacher has even told you he is not a piano player. This is where the mom and the dad have to say, okay, I love music, but I'm going to raise the kid God gave me. And he gave me a kid who's not inclined toward music, and I'm going to let him quit. Now, I believe in fulfilling commitments. So if you say you're going to play a year of soccer or a season of soccer,
2: sports dads.
0: Yeah. So you made a commitment to a coach and a team, and you're going to play soccer for a season because you made this choice. But at the end of that season, if your kid is just whining and complaining and desperate to not go back, this is where you and your humility as a mom and dad sit back and go, okay, what's going on here? Now, if there was a negative coach, if it was a bad situation, maybe he was the youngest on a team and that's why he was defeated a lot, and maybe you want to try another season, this is where you ask the Lord to give you guidance here. But there is nothing wrong with us stepping back and going, okay, you don't have to be an expert at everything and you don't have to like everything. Mm-hmm. I want kids exposed to a lot. This is how we find out where their gifts are.
2: Yeah.
0: But they don't have to necessarily fulfill everything that we think they should. Mm-hmm. This is where it's hard to be a parent. And sometimes we have to seek, you know, wisdom again from teachers and coaches and our siblings and even our parents.
2: Well, this was the area I started off poorly in. And then I quickly made the adjustment because I played football, basketball, and baseball.
0: Wow.
2: So I have two boys. I think, of course, they're going to play.
0: Of course.
2: And of course, Trent, he's like 6'6", 6'7", thinking, I have a specimen of a football player here. And I remember one of the first phone calls that he called me when I was on the road. He was in sixth grade. And he goes, Dad, I want a gold medal. And I was like, oh, that's awesome, Trent. What was that in? He said, chess.
0: Oh.
2: I went, chess, that's great. That's so amazing. I'm so glad. I mean, I really had to do it. And then I just, from that point, I made the decision. His sports life will be his.
0: Wow.
2: I'll encourage him, but I'm not going to be positive or negative about any of it. You know, I'm just going to say, that's good.
0: How did you do that?
2: You know, I just watched the best teacher I had were out of control dads at sporting events that were so obnoxious to their kids. I remember my alcoholic father coming to a little league game of mine, and it so shamed me. You know, hey, umpire, that wasn't a strike. And he was doing it in that intoxicated sound. Mm. And I remember just standing at the plate. That made an indelible imprint on my mind. So like I hear a dad yelling at his kid, I just want to kind of take him by the scruff of the neck and take him behind the bleachers and say, what are you doing?
3: So praise God for the Holy Spirit, right?
2: But I mean, in that context, though, but you really, again, I think, and moms would have this issue too.
0: I mean, definitely.
2: Whatever the topic is or the vocational thing they're looking at, you got to back down.
0: Well, you have to know who you're raising.
2: Right.
0: It's not about your children making you look good. This, we have to separate this out. Yes, you parent so your kids become who they can be, but they're separate from you. And I also say to moms and dads, you're also more than a mom and a dad.
2: Right.
0: I pray that you commit to marriage, and then your sisters and daughters and aunts and best friends and volunteers and all of these other things. So don't get so wrapped up in your kid that all of your everything is put upon the child. The stress that they feel is going to potentially cause them to collapse. Yeah. So again, we can change. We can lift out of this if this is the belief that somebody is listening with.
2: You know, one thing that's important, and you mentioned it in the book, the self-talk, that inner monologue that takes place. And I don't know if this is true of everybody. Trent and I were talking about this because he's doing brain research in college now. So this is kind of fun. But he was saying the other night, not everybody really has that inner discussion. A majority of people do. But I thought that was kind of interesting that some people may not even have that. But speak to the importance. Now, we talk about it as positive thoughts or self-talk. To add that biblical principle there, because some people, as Christians, we get a little, apprehensive about psychology, and I get that. But I think psychology proves Scripture. I don't have a problem with it, and that's always been my position. But in that regard, speak to the healthiness emotionally, spiritually, of talking yourself through something and teaching your kids to do the same.
0: I'm glad you brought that up. As I said earlier, I think in yesterday's program, beliefs cause behavior, and our beliefs show up in our vocabulary, and that starts in our head. Most of us don't say anything out loud that we haven't rehearsed in our mind.
1: Mm-hmm.
0: We've thought and we've wondered, okay, if I say that, what will they think of me and how will they react? So when your children say, I'm so stupid, they have had those thoughts inside their head. And if they're not saying it, but they're acting like they think it, then you know that the self-talk is defeating them. So I think we're bold and we look at our kids and we say, I'm gonna predict based on the fact that you just gave up quickly that you've been thinking you're stupid. But you know what? You're not stupid. This is new. We haven't done double-digit addition before. The reason you go to school is to learn what you don't yet know. And so I don't want you to be defeated. This is tricky. Or spelling rules don't always work. Or, you know, the best baseball players get to first base 3 out of 10 times. So why are you complaining all the time? We've got to teach kids a better view of victory, if I can put it that
2: perspective.
0: Way. A perspective. So it starts with us predicting what they might be thinking, listening to what they're saying, because it starts in their head, and then challenging them. And I would say, depending upon the situation, again, it depends, you have to have a good relationship with your kids, to say, what makes you think you're stupid?
2: You know, when you said that, Kathy, I mean, in my stomach, in my gut, I had a reaction there about a child saying, I'm so stupid.
0: Yeah.
2: That just, it creates tears in my eyes.
0: Oh,
2: it's so bad. Gene and the boys were in Washington, D.C. I had meetings and they went on a kind of a D.C. tour of probably the Lincoln Memorial and Washington Memorial. But there was a young man, a boy about the age of Trent and Troy on that trip with his parent. And at one point, the host was asking questions, and he answered incorrectly. Uh-huh. And the boys told me, he kept hitting himself in the head. I'm stupid.
0: Oh, no.
2: Right in front of everybody. Mm. And I went, what do you think was going through that little boy's head, you know, and let them kind of express it. But I thought it was a good moment for them to learn he was being way too hard on himself.
0: Right. Yeah. Right. So, and to the parent who hear, like, I love your heart for parents, Jim. So the parent who hears the boy or the girl mumble, I'm so stupid. No, it better break your heart. You don't want your kids to think that. Now, you have to know they're not stupid. They weren't thoughtful. They weren't careful. They didn't plan. They forgot to study. They didn't ask for help. They rushed.
2: They didn't know the answer.
0: No. And so you have to teach your children what is reality, and you don't allow the word stupid. I was unprepared. I was careless. I rushed. I was prideful. Teach them to tell the truth in their head and their self-talk, and then outside of their head, if they will, and honor them when they're truthful, and give them a hug and say, I'm so proud of you for recognizing that you need to study more because this is challenging. Grateful that you've discovered you're not stupid. This is new.
2: Yeah, that's so good. The spiritual application of that, let's hit that. How do we increase a child's capacity for spiritual understanding when it comes to their abilities, etc.?
0: Yeah, I love that question. We have to teach kids that, you know, God is on the throne and he cares and he's on our side and we can pray and he will teach us much. We're not going to get everything we want when we want it the way we want it right now. So do we know that he partners with us and we're still responsible for things, right? And I think, again, do we pray with integrity and in relationship, understanding his authority? Do we know the whole of God? If children don't know a whole lot about the bigness and magnificence of God, it's easier to give up. Mm-hmm. If all they know is that God is wise and they don't get an answer to a question, now they think, well, God isn't wise. And now he's nobody, and now they drop out of faith in the church. So do they know the whole of God? Do they understand that worship has a place and prayer has a place and the word has a place and all of that?
2: It's so good. And, you know, even to teach a child the bigness of God.
0: Yeah.
2: You know, we used to talk, I know when we went camping, we'd look up in the sky and go, this goes forever.
0: Yeah, I love that.
2: I mean, just think about that. We'd sit in these hammocks and look up at the stars, and it was pretty amazing. And just the way the boys would think about it.
0: Yeah.
2: You know, and talk
0: Again,
2: about it.
0: It's a neat example of it doesn't have to be all that complicated.
2: No,
0: I think the most important chapter I wrote in the book is the last chapter on spiritual resiliency.
2: Yes.
0: Because I don't want them giving up on God.
2: Right.
0: I don't want them giving up on spelling or math either, but I sure don't want them giving up on God.
2: Well, in the big scheme of things, the most important thing is their relationship with the Lord.
0: Absolutely. Yeah. So, Jim, if there's time, may I say something?
2: Sure.
0: Have we modeled for our children that we have dry spells?
2: Hopefully.
0: Because if we don't, when they have one, they're terrified. There are times I read the Holy Word of God and it jumps off the page at me. It's like a neon and it's lit and it's blinking and it's like, this is the verse for you, Kathy. And then there are times when I'll read the scripture and that doesn't happen, but I keep reading the scripture. And if we don't tell our kids that there are seasons when, just like every relationship, there's peaks and valleys and mountaintops and all that. If we don't teach our kids that, when they're like, Daddy always weeps when he reads the Bible, I don't. Mommy always says that she loves church, I don't. Mm-hmm. Then they feel like they don't have as much love for God as they have to have, and that God doesn't love them as much as God must love their parents. And this, we cannot let our kids believe that.
2: Yeah, that's a great point. What a good point. Kathy, this has been so good. We didn't get to a couple things, but here's the idea. Get the book. It has all of that inside. Yeah. Resilient Kids, Raising Them to Embrace Life with Confidence. I so appreciate your willingness to concentrate on this and the way that you've brought it to life. So thank you for being here.
0: Oh, thank you for the opportunity. I have loved it.
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6: If we begin to talk about the wrath of God, the righteous indignation of God against all that offends his holy character, if we begin to think in terms of what it really means for God to have to deal with this world of ours, and then recognize that despite that, God continues to love people who are perpetrating the things that are utterly and totally reprehensible and unacceptable to him. Can't you see how this enriches our understanding of the love of God?
5: God continues to love us in spite of what we do. It's an amazing love. Today on Telling the Truth, Stuart Briscoe is sharing more of his series, The Gospel. Now, here's Stuart with today's teaching.
6: We concluded talking about the gospel, where the Apostle Paul says, "I am not ashamed of the gospel, for it is the power of God for the salvation of everyone who believes. First for the Jew, then for the Gentile. For in the gospel, a righteousness from God is being revealed, a righteousness that is by faith from first to last, just as it is written, the righteous will live by faith." I want you to notice particularly the expression, the righteousness from God is being revealed. This, Paul says, is the crux of the gospel. Gospel, of course, is simply another word for good news. What is startling about what the Apostle Paul wrote at this particular point is this, that having introduced the idea of good news and said that the crux of it is the righteousness of God is being revealed, in verse 17, notice what he says in verse 18. Then he says, the wrath of God is being revealed from heaven against all the godlessness and wickedness of men who suppress the truth by their wickedness. It is inescapable, of course. On the one hand, in verse 17, he says the good news includes the statement the righteousness of God is being revealed, and immediately he talks about the wrath of God is being revealed. Two things are going on right now. God is revealing his own righteousness through the proclamation of the gospel, and God is also letting people know that his wrath, his judgment, is operative right now as we sit here. As surely as the good news is being presented, so there is evidence all around us that the wrath of God is being revealed. That is the inescapable conclusion that we must arrive at when we begin our study of the good news. I guess that what it means then is this, that the good news, to be rightly understood, requires that the bad news be clearly explained. people immediately have a problem thinking about the wrath of God, the judgment of God. Let's face it, it's much easier and it's much more delightful to think in terms of the love of God, the grace of God, the mercy of God, the kindness of God. If we simply talk about the love of God, we may have certain impressions in our own hearts about what it means that God is loving. I think very often it means that God is very easygoing, that God is prepared to cut us a lot of slack, that it doesn't really matter what we do, that God loves us anyway, that sort of thing. But if we begin to talk about the wrath of God, the righteous indignation of God against all that offends his holy character, if we begin to think in terms of what it really means for God to have to deal with this world of ours, and then recognize that despite that, God continues to love people who are perpetrating the things that are utterly and totally reprehensible and unacceptable to him. Can't you see how this enriches our understanding of the love of God? In actual fact, there is a sense in which the depth of the wrath of God is directly related to the depth of the love of God. If there is no depth to his wrath, there'll be no depth to his love. Now, notice that it is against the unrighteousness of man. The word translated wickedness in verse 18 could perhaps better be translated unrighteousness. Why? Because we are thinking of the righteousness of God that is being revealed. The gospel reveals the righteousness of God. That is, the rightness of all God's motives and actions, the wrongness of human behavior in comparison, that is unrighteousness, the rightness of God's way of making unrighteous people righteous, and the position of right standing before God that the forgiven enjoy. You see what unrighteousness is? It is all that is opposite to all that God is. Unrighteousness is all that is opposite to all that God is. The wrath of God is being revealed from heaven against all that we do in our motives and in our actions that is contrary to his nature, that is contrary to his intention, that is contrary to his purposes, that is contrary to his will for us. And this is what God objects to. This kind of behavior is something that is particularly offensive to God because God has in certain ways revealed himself to people. So notice what it is that man has done. Mankind continues to do. Verse 19. Since what may be known about God is plain to humanity, because God has made it plain to them. For since the creation of the world, God's invisible qualities, his eternal power and divine nature have been clearly seen, being understood from what has been made, so that men are without excuse. For although they knew God, they neither glorified him as God nor gave thanks to him, but their thinking became futile and their foolish hearts were darkened. Although they claimed to be wise, they became fools, etc., etc., etc. Notice now what he is saying. He is saying that in the created order, God reveals something of himself. And what God reveals of himself in the created order, the creation of which we are a part, we are surrounded by it, we were born into it, it's the only environment that we know. The Apostle Paul is saying that the great Creator in his handiwork has revealed something of himself. and it is as plain as the nose on your face. It is inescapable. People can see it. In other words, God in his self-revelation has given us in creation and in conscience a certain knowledge of what is the way to go. That in knowing the way to go, we have seen the rightness of God and the wrongness of anything contrary to God. And guess what? Despite the revelation of the rightness of God, and knowing full well that the opposite is the wrongness, we've chosen wrongness. Verse 28, however, says something else that I find utterly remarkable. Verse 28, furthermore, since they did not think it worthwhile to retain the knowledge of God, he gave them over to a depraved mind. Now, what is hidden in that English translation there is the thought in the original language. What it really means is this: human beings, on the basis of the revelation given to them in creation and in conscience, deciding to go against it, elevating the created to the position reserved for the creator, etc., etc., preferring to do that which is unright, having seen a revelation of what is right in God himself, human beings have evaluated God. Listen to this. They have evaluated God and found him unqualified. That is literally what Paul wrote in the Greek here. They have evaluated God and found him unqualified. They have decided that God, as he is revealed in their mind, is not going to be God. Now, what is God's response to that? The response of God to this is abundantly clear from this passage of Scripture. Verse 24, therefore God gave them over in sinful desires of their hearts to sexual impurity. God gave them over, verse 24. Verse 26, because of this, God gave them over to shameful lust. Verse 28, furthermore, since they did not think it worthwhile to retain the knowledge of God, he gave them over. If you want to know the response of God to the reaction of man to God's self-revelation, there it is. The response of God is, he gave them over, he gave them over, he gave them over. Paul finds it necessary to repeat this three times just so that we get the message. That is the wrath of God being revealed. That is the judgment of God. What does it mean in simple language? What it means in simple language is this: human beings were given freedom to choose, but they were not given freedom to choose the consequences of their choices. Have you got that? Men were given the freedom to choose. They were not given the freedom to choose the consequences of their choices. That was God's prerogative, and he never surrendered it. And the judgment of God is simply this. He has handed down the verdict. All right? You're free to choose, perfectly free to choose. I have determined that now you'll be handed over to live with the consequences of your choices. That's the judgment of God. You are perfectly free to choose. You are not free to choose the consequences. God has determined that. God is still God, whether people have decided he's not qualified or not. And in his godly sovereignty, he has determined that those who are free to choose will be given over to live with the consequences of their choices. That is the essence of it. Do you remember what I said early on, that there's a sense in which we would understand the love of God much better if we understood the wrath of God more clearly. If we said less about the love of God and more about the wrath of God, we would say much more about his love when we spoke of it. If you accept what Paul is saying here about humanity, isn't it incredible that God just didn't wipe us out? If you accept what God says through the Apostle Paul specifically and apply it to yourself, and you say, I can see the truthfulness in my life to a certain degree, isn't it utterly incredible that you can then say, God loves somebody like me? Do you see how an understanding of the wrath of God will enhance your understanding of the love of God? The Apostle Paul in chapter 2, you thought we'd never get there, but we will just in time to finish. Apostle Paul in Romans, that you can then say, God loves somebody like me? Do you see how an understanding of the wrath of God will enhance your understanding of the love of God? The Apostle Paul in chapter 2, you thought we'd never get there, but we will just in time to finish. Apostle Paul in Romans chapter 2 then addresses

0: superior to this sort of thing. They actually tut-tut about all the stuff that's going on. Sometimes they speak out against all the terrible things that people are doing. But Paul says this. But the problem is this. You therefore have no excuse. This is verse 1 of chapter 2. You therefore have no excuse, you who pass judgment on someone else. For at whatever point you judge the other, you are condemning yourself, because you who pass judgment do the same things. Now, it doesn't necessarily mean if I am horrified at somebody committing murder, that means I've murdered somebody. What he's listing the whole list of things. And what he's saying is this: be very, very careful before you start pointing the finger at what people have done, because if you do, you point a finger that way, you've got three more fingers pointing back at yourself. And that's what he's saying is the danger of the moralist, because there are some people who would listen to what I'm saying and be outraged. Who does he think he is talking to? Who does he think he is talking to? How dare he even talk like that? He then turns his attention to the Jewish people particularly. Verses 12 through 29. He talks about those who are without the law of Moses. That is the Gentiles. And he talks about the people who do have the law of Moses. That is the Jews. The Jews did know the law of God. But the problem was, whilst they knew the law of God, they were extremely proud of being the chosen people who'd been given the law of Moses that the Gentiles did not have. In fact, most Jews maintained, outside Israel, the sphere of the law, they believed there is no salvation. Have you got that? The Jews believed, or many of them believed, outside Israel, that is the sphere of the law, there is no salvation. The Jews who live within the domain of the law, on the other hand, had often considered themselves virtually assured of salvation. This was the incredible, arrogant position of many of the Jews of Paul's day. They didn't want to repent of their sin. They wanted to continue in their own way, put on a veneer of religiosity over it, and looking at the rest of the world that didn't have this veneer of religiosity and condemning them. And Paul says, sorry, you can't do that. You can't do that. For if you don't have the law, that is the Gentile, you've still had a revelation of God that you suppressed. And if you are a Jew and you had the law of Moses, you know infinitely more than the Gentile, and you didn't live up to that either. So the net result is this: we are all in the same boat. And he'll come to this conclusion: there is no difference. There's no difference. For all have sinned and are coming short of the glory of God. The good news is this: incredibly, God loves you. That's incredible. That's the essence of the gospel. Pity the person who has, quote, no need. Pity the person who is so darkened in his understanding that he doesn't understand his own spiritual dilemma. Pity the person whose thinking is so futile that she thinks her puny efforts will satisfy a holy God. They won't. We need his love. We need his grace. We need his mercy. Whatever you do, don't ask God to do you justice. Plead with him for Christ's sake to grant you mercy. And remember, the wrath of God is being revealed from heaven by a holy, righteous God who loves you to distraction.
1: The gospel comes with the bad news of the wrath and judgment of God.

0: That's what makes his love, forgiveness, and our redemption such good news. Stuart Briscoe on today's Telling the Truth. Now, here's Stuart to answer a few questions about his message today. Stuart, why does understanding God's wrath help us understand his love better?
1: One of the best ways I know of looking at this issue that you've just raised is this. I think when we talk about love, we tend to think that love is a sort of an advanced kind of liking. In other words, if I like somebody, I like them a lot, then eventually I might eventually love them. And there may be something to that. But if we think in terms of the love of God as liking something a lot, then we're going to get it all wrong. Because when the Bible says God so loved the world, he gave his only son, it doesn't mean by that God liked the world a lot. He didn't. He disliked it intensely. In fact, it made him indignant. In his holiness and his righteousness, he could not tolerate what he was seeing. And yet the amazing thing is, even though he disliked this world intensely, he decided to love it to distraction. And in a sense, it is amazing when you think of the righteous indignation of God against what has happened in this world. It is incredible that he loves us, in a sense. The wrath of God helps us to understand the love of God.
0: Why should we be careful about pointing fingers at each other?
1: Somebody has said the problem of pointing a finger at somebody is that you have three fingers pointing back at you. Just try it, not right now, okay? As you're listening to me, take your right hand and stick out your index finger in somebody's direction and look immediately what happens. You've got three fingers pointing back at you. Once you start feeling you are free to criticize somebody, you give them the freedom to criticize you as well. You start criticizing people, it'll be open season on you as well. But, of course, that's not the main reason why we should be very careful about pointing our fingers at each other, because in actual fact, if we are focusing on the perceived faults of others, it is highly likely that we are not focused on the very real faults in ourselves. And that, of course, is what the Bible means when it says, before you try to take a speck of sawdust out of somebody else's eye, just check on the plank in your own.
0: Thank you so much, Stuart. Next time on Telling the Truth, more from the Briscoes about how you can experience abundant life in Christ. We'll see you then.

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I'm enjoying this time with you as usual here on the station that speaks hope to the world, friend. 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Now we're going to enjoy a song by Phillips Craig and Dean. It's called Open the Eyes of My Heart. After this, we'll then listen to tonight's edition of Die Bibel für Vandaag.

All right, friend, He Lifts Me, the song we've just enjoyed. Now it's time for Through the Bible with Dr. J. Evan McGee. Have your Bible close to you and open to the book of Matthew.

0: I probably don't need to ask this, but have you ever lain awake at night, staring at the ceiling, wondering how you're going to make ends meet? Maybe an unexpected bill showed up. Maybe work slowed down. Maybe something shifted in your family, your health, or your future. And now anxiety is whispering in the dark. Well, maybe the better question isn't if you've experienced that kind of worry, but when was the last time? Welcome to Through the Bible. I'm Steve Schwetz, and if you know that middle-of-the-night anxiety, let me tell you two things right up front. Number one, you're not alone, and two, there is an answer. Not my answer, not a financial strategy, but counsel straight from the lips of Jesus. In Matthew chapter 6, he addresses the age-old fear of not having enough. As the Bible Bus continues our five-year journey through the whole Word of God, Dr. J. Vernon McGee shows us what our Lord says about worry and how Christians can rest even in uncertain times. Now, as we settle in, I want to share two letters that remind us how God's Word meets people right where they are. First, here's a note from Mike, a long-haul truck driver. I've been listening to you since 1989. I listen every day now. I love the interaction with your listeners and their testimonies. Keep up the good work. Well, thanks for your support, Mike. And as you drive, know that with your help, we're reaching areas just like the ones that you pass through as you drive your truck. And then from halfway around the world, we received a story from Mu Phay in Vietnam. I cannot read. Even though I believed in God, I did not understand very much about Him. But by listening to Bible teaching every day, I slowly began to understand who God is and what He teaches. Before I became a Christian, I listened only to teachings about spirits. My thoughts were negative and my words were harsh. I often scolded my husband and children. I complained about everything, even the weather and our crops. But through your programs, I began to understand God's Word more clearly. I prayed and asked God to change my thoughts, my words, and my actions. I learned that everything around me, my family, my relatives, our crops, the rain and the sunshine, are blessings from God. Now, my words have changed. Instead of complaining, I thank and praise God. Today, I am much happier than before. I thank God for bringing me out of darkness into His light and for giving me so many blessings. Well, isn't that what Jesus is talking about in Matthew 6? A change of perspective, moving from anxiety and complaint to trust and gratitude. Let's pray. Heavenly Father, teach us the truth that You've hidden within Your Word and replace our worry with trust and grow our faith. In Jesus' name, amen. Now here's our study of Matthew 6 on Through the Bible with Dr. J. Vernon McGee.
1: Now we return back today to the study and the Sermon on the Mount. We come to the 7th chapter, but I said last time that I'd have a further word to say relative to these material things that were mentioned last time, like money and material things, the relationship of a believer to those things. Now, a great many people think that money is something that ought never to be discussed in the church. We just should talk about spiritual things. Well, the Lord Jesus certainly had a great deal to say about it. Now, the Sermon on the Mount has a very definite interpretation as it relates to the coming kingdom. The king is putting down here his manifesto. Well, now, since the king is our Lord, he's our Savior, then what he says, we ought to listen to it. Now, it doesn't mean that you can make this your religion in the sense that you don't need a Savior and you can keep it. You could never measure up to it apart from his strength. Now, I suppose that as he's shown these externalities, that they are important, but that unless they're done in the right way, they become meaningless. And we see the relationships of the citizen of the kingdom of heaven actually to God here. And it's revealed in these external acts of righteousness. We've seen it had to do with alms, giving of alms. Don't do it publicly. Don't do it for display. It's a relationship between you and God and expresses that relationship. And the same is true of prayer. Actually, the most effective prayer is when you enter into your closet. Pray privately. What we need is a great deal more private prayer of that type of thing. And it should be done between a person and God. Now we have also fasting. It's put on the same kind of basis. Fasting has a value, I'm convinced of that, but not publicly. It should be a private, personal matter between the soul and God. And then money is a real test of your relationship to God. You see, money can become your God, and covetousness is called idolatry, you recall by Paul. Therefore, we're not to attempt to put treasure on earth, but you actually can put money in the Lord's work, and by doing it, and if it is the Lord's work and is used for the propagation of the gospel to get the word of God out, then, my friend, it can be translated or transferred to heaven. It becomes legal tender in heaven, and that's where we gather treasures in heaven. And now he mentions this matter of the material things, our relationship to the material things. Listen to him again as I go over this. He says, "Behold the fowls of the air," verse 26, "they sow not, neither do they reap, nor gather into barns, yet your heavenly Father feedeth them. Are ye not much better than they?" Now, don't misunderstand. A great many people misunderstand. Actually, the birds of the air, they can't sow. They can't reap, and they can't gather into barns, but you and I can. But we are to do that with the same abandon that the little bird has. The little bird's trusting God to take care of him, and we ought to do that. That doesn't mean that we should not exercise judgment, because he's given us that judgment. And a Christian asked me, he said, "You think a Christian ought to have insurance?" Sure ought to. That's one of the means that you have today. And the important thing is that we are not to go through this life with these things becoming a burden to us. For instance, verse 28, "And why take ye thought of raiment?" Just think of the style shows. Think of today the dress of both men and women, the time that is consumed. I'm sure that all of you have had the experience of your wife saying, "Now I can't go, I don't have a dress." And maybe you've said, "Well, I certainly can't go to this affair, I just don't have the right kind of a suit or necktie to wear." Well, consider the lilies of the field, how they grow. They toil not, neither do they spin. Well, they can't toil or spin, and yet God takes care of them. You toil and you spin, but don't let it become the burden to you. Of course a Christian ought to dress as stylishly as they possibly can and ought to dress nicely. I think to be sloven in dress and to be sloven in our actions is really not honoring to God. And our Lord said, just look at the flower. Look what God does for it. God, I think, wants us to use color and be beautiful, as pretty as we can. Some of us don't have much to work with to begin with, but we ought to do the best we can with what we've got and look the best. Because he said concerning these, "Consider the lilies. And yet I say unto you that even Solomon in all of his glory was not arrayed like one of these." Now God's able to clothe the grass of the field. Today it is, tomorrow it's gone. He's able to take care of you. So this idea of being overly anxious about the things of the world, may I say, this ought not to be our goal in life. We ought to put the "seek ye first the kingdom of God and his righteousness," and then as he takes care of the flowers and the birds, he'd take care of you. But the thing to do is put him first. "Take therefore no thought," no anxious thought, "for the morrow. For the morrow shall take thought for the things of itself. Sufficient unto the days the evil thereof." And someone has said that today is the tomorrow that we worried about yesterday. That's it. And how true that is for many of us. Now, chapter 7, we come to the last chapter, and you have here the relationship of the child of the king with other children of the king, and it must be maintained by prayer. Then he gives some final warnings here. He says, "Judge not that ye be not judged." And believe me, that's one that has really been misunderstood. It doesn't mean a child of God is forbidden to judge others, but it means this: judge not that you be not judged. It means to decide, to distinguish, but it also means to condemn. It means to avenge, and it actually can mean to damn. It means here that we are not to judge the inward motives in the same sense of condemning. Because you do not know why your brother did that. We can't understand it. We can only see the outward acts. And he doesn't forbid us judging wrong actions and evil actions, as we're going to see. But the point is, judge not that ye be not judged. For with what judgment ye judge, ye shall be judged. And with what measure ye meet, it shall be measured to you again. Well, it means simply this. If you are harsh in your judgment of others, you will be known as that kind of a person who's harsh in his judgment of others. There are certain people. You know them. I know them. Somebody says, don't pay any attention to what he says or she says. They never have a good word. Well, you see, they're being judged by the way they judge. That's what he's saying here. And now he says, why beholdest thou the mote that's in thy brother's eye, but considerest not the beam that's in thine own eye? And actually, what he's talking about here is a little piece of sawdust, and you judge that piece of sawdust in your brother's eye, and you got a whole log, a great big redwood log, in your own eye. That is exactly what our Lord is saying here in this connection. Now, he says that you're in no position to do that. Or how wilt thou say to thy brother, let me pull out the mote, a piece of sawdust, and you judge that piece of sawdust in your brother's eye, and you got a whole log, a great big redwood log, in your own eye. That is exactly what our Lord is saying here in this connection. Now, he says that you're in no position to do that. Or how wilt thou say to thy brother, let me pull out the mote out of thine eye, and behold, a beam is in thine eye.

is certainly something that we need to be very careful of. The Lord, I think, makes it very clear that we are not to sit in harsh judgment. But he also said, by their fruits ye shall know them. And sure, we got to determine what's fruit. And the late Dr. James McGinley, he put it in his rather unique fashion. He says, I'm no judge, but I'm a fruit inspector. And we can really tell whether a Christian's producing fruit or not. Now, he's putting us now on the horns of a dilemma. He says, give not that which is holy unto the dogs, neither cast ye your pearls before swine, lest they trample them under their feet and turn again and rend you. Now, you've got to determine who the dogs are, haven't you? This is not a four-legged dog he's talking about. And you have to determine who the pigs are, the swine. And you're not to cast pearls before swine, or give that which is holy to dogs. Therefore, there is a judgment that you and I need to make. There are certain places that not be worthwhile to say a word. I remember a friend of mine was in the Tennessee legislature. He was a heavy drinker, and he got marvelously, wonderfully converted. And when I go down to Florida, in fact, when I'm in Boca Raton, Florida, I see him down there. He's a really choice servant of God today, and how he's changed. He's a different man than he was when I knew him as a young fella. And of course, I was different then also, because he and I ran around together. Practically an alcoholic. His wife left him, and home broken up, it looked like. And then he had this marvelous conversion. And he was in the legislature, and the fellas knew how he drank, and they heard he got religion, as they called it. When he came in, one day they all were looking him over. And finally, one got up and addressed the chairman of the meeting and said, I make a motion that we hear a sermon from Deacon so-and-so. Everybody laughed. He got up. He was equal to the occasion. He said, I'm sorry, I don't have anything to say. He said, my Lord told me not to cast my pearls before swine. And he sat down. They never asked him anymore, and they never ridiculed him anymore. There are certain ones won't do you any good to speak to them. You're wasting your time. Well, he tells us what we're to do. Ask, and it shall be given you. Seek, and ye shall find. Knock, and it shall be opened unto you. For everyone that asketh receiveth, and he that seeketh findeth, and to him that knocketh it shall be opened. Now, very candidly, ask, seek, and knock refers definitely to this. Now, you may be able to use it in other relations, and I'm sure you can, but this is what it has reference to. Now, you've met a person. How are you to treat that person? Are you to judge them harshly? Or is this a swine or a dog? Now, when I start out from home in the car of a morning, and I always ask the Lord, I tell him I'm going to meet some new people today, and I want him to tell me how I'm to act. There are some people that will need my help, and I can help them, and I want to be able to put my arm around them and help them. But there's some other people that I meet, I better be careful. They'll put a knife in my back. And I've been taken in. Oh, you'd be surprised how many times I've been taken in by those that I ought not to be taken in by. I can tell you many instances, I don't have time today, of how I've been taken in. Isn't it interesting that Peter in the early church, he knew Ananias and Sapphira were lying? I can never tell when a fellow's lying. We don't have that spiritual discernment today that they had in the early church. I think it's a gift today. I think some people have it. To tell the truth, I think my wife has it. I've found out that she's warned me about several individuals. She said, be careful there. And others, she said, I think you ought to help so-and-so. And I found out that her judgment's been good, lots better than mine is. Probably a woman has a little better spiritual discernment in these matters. May I say to you, this is important, you see. And we are to go and make it a matter of prayer. When you meet new friends, do you ever ask God to make it clear to you how you're to treat them? Well, I found out it's a good idea to do that. And then he goes on to say that God wants to help you in these matters. What man is there of you whom, if his son asks bread, will he give him a stone? Ask a fish, he give him a serpent? And he says, if you being evil know how to give good gifts unto your children, how much more shall your Father, which is in heaven, give good things to them that ask him? Now the golden rule comes in right here. Therefore, and that's the most important word here. Therefore, all things
Whatsoever ye would that men should do to you, do ye even so to them, for this is the law and the prophet. All right, you meet.

0: somebody, how are you going to treat them? You don't know. You're not the judge. But the other time, if it's a dog or a swine, you sure better know, because I tell you, the swine will kill you. I've discovered that. You have to watch. There's a lot of phonies today. Well, what do? Make it a matter of prayer. Therefore, all things whatsoever you would that men should do to you, this is the principle that you should operate on, therefore. But may I say, all of this comes together in one package. Don't lift the golden rule out and say, I live by it. Let's understand what the Lord's talking about. Now he says, enter in at the straight gate. Wide is the gate. Broad is the way that leadeth to destruction. Many there be which go in there, because straight is the gate. Narrow is the way which leadeth unto life. Few there be that find it. Now the picture he's given you is not the old picture of a big broad way with a lot of fun on it and a very narrow way. What he's given is a picture really of a funnel. You enter the funnel at the broad way, but it keeps narrowing down until you come to death and destruction and hell. The other one, you begin at the narrow part, and that's where Christ is. He's the way, the truth, and the life. And you enter there, and he says, I've come that they might have life, and they might have it more abundantly. And the more you walk with him, the wider it gets. Remember in Ezekiel, out from the throne there came a river. It was just a little stream at first. It widened out, and finally it became an ocean. That's what it means, become a child of God. It gets better every day when you're a child of God. That's what he's talking about here. Now he says, beware of false prophets. The church is to beware of false teachers. But they all come to you in sheep's clothing, but inwardly they're ravening wolves. Ye shall know them by their fruits. And that's a good way. Do men gather grapes of thorns or figs of thistles? He says you to know them by their fruits. That's the thing we should watch for in the lives of these. And now he says, not everyone that says unto me, Lord, Lord, is going to enter into the kingdom of heaven. You can run around and mouth about living by the Sermon on the Mount, but he that doeth the will of my Father, which is in heaven. How about doing it, my friend? And if you do his will, you'll come to him as Savior and recognize you need a Savior. Many will say to me in that day, Lord, Lord, have we not prophesied in thy name? In thy name cast out demons, and in thy name done many wonderful things. Well, you say to me, why, these miracle workers today, you know God's with them. Are you sure of that? Then will I profess unto them, I never knew you. Depart from me, ye that work iniquity. Therefore, whoso heareth these sayings of mine, doeth them, I liken him unto a wise man that built his house upon a rock. Rain descended, floods came, the winds blew, beat upon that house. If you come to him, he's the foundation. No other foundation can any man lay than that which is laid, which is Jesus Christ. Now, when you come to him and rest in him, you can build on that foundation. And you can build a life that has fruit in it, not by your own effort, but that which the Holy Spirit produces, that which is gold and precious stones and silver. And then there is the other house, and that house is built on sand. What is that sand? That's human goodness, human effort, the old weakness of the flesh. My friend, may I say to you, you need something better than you have to offer today. And he concludes this by saying, for he taught them as one having authority and not as the scribe. That's the kind of a teacher he was. He came teaching with authority. He's not just repeating something. And you and I today need to recognize that we haven't anything to say unless we can say it with authority, unless you believe it. I don't want to hear a man giving me a string of theories that he's never tried them at all. He knows nothing about them. Today, we have a gospel to give. A message to give, a message of salvation. And we know it works because it's worked in our case. And we have the witnesses of others. And it's by coming to Christ. Friends, the Sermon on the Mount, it's a glorious passage of Scripture. Don't bypass it. Don't say it's not for today. It is. And if you read it aright, it's going to bring you to the person of Jesus Christ. You're going to come to him and you're going to say, Lord, you've said these things, and I don't measure up to them. And I know you want them done, and I can't do them in my own strength. And I'm guilty before you. I've fallen short, and I need your mercy. I need you as a Savior. And you turn to Him. Then He gives you the Holy Spirit that He might produce these things in your life. And so today, all of us are building. Where are you building your house? You're building it on the rock foundation, which is Christ. Sure, you got to have good works, not to be saved, but to demonstrate to others. You need that fruit. Are you building on the foundation? Are you just building out there on the sand? That won't stand the white light of His presence. Oh, that you and I might be brought to Christ through the Sermon on the Mount. And so until next time, may the Lord richly bless you, my beloved.
1: Yes, the Sermon on the Mount goes much deeper than the simple meaning of stories. In our next study, Dr. McGee gives us an extra lesson just on the Sermon on the Mount. Now, this message puts the whole study in perspective, helps us focus on the real message of Matthew chapters 5, 6, and 7. In preparation, let's read these important chapters and be ready to receive all that the Lord has for us in the study of His Word. Maybe someone that you know would benefit from joining us on Through the Bible. Why don't you invite them? Scooch over in your seat on the Bible bus and make a little room for one more. I'm Steve Schwetz. For the whole Through the Bible family, we're praying that you would know the peace of God through our Lord Jesus Christ.

0: 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It's a blessing that keeps on going. That's what we believe at Through the Bible.
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1: Well, it is 8:30 p.m. Central African time, and I greet you in the wonderful name, the name above all names, the name of our Lord and Savior, Jesus Christ. It's an honor to be here with you, and we're going to enjoy the Word of God together as we join Chuck Swindoll now on Insights for Living. We're continuing to gain some insights into the book of Esther as we study. The study is called Esther, a Woman of Strength and Dignity. And tonight is part two of After the Ache, Celebrate. Be blessed.
2: Many of us handle hard times better than good ones. We're almost more comfortable with struggle than with rest, with mourning rather than joy. Strange, isn't it? But Chuck Swindoll says there's a reason for that, and a remedy. Today on Insight for Living, Chuck shows us why God doesn't just want to heal your pain, He wants to transform it into something you'll carry forward with gratitude. Teaching from Esther chapter 9, Chuck titled his message, After the Ache, Celebrate.
3: But I read verses 17, 18, and 19. I read about a people who decided, let's name this day a day for a holiday. Let's call it Purim. All this annihilation of the enemy was done on the 13th day of the month Adar, and on the 14th day, they rested, of course. They made it a day of feasting and rejoicing. How appropriate. The Jews who were in Susa assembled on the 13th and the 14th day of the same month. They rested on the 15th day. Took them a little longer to kill their enemies. And they made it a day of feasting and rejoicing. How appropriate. How good. Therefore, the Jews of the rural areas who live in the rural towns make the 14th day of the month Adar a holiday for rejoicing and feasting and sending portions of food to one another. It reminds me of the spontaneous celebration that occurred shortly after Jamestown and Plymouth. But after enduring the bitterness of winter, the early forefathers of our great country decided to kill a few wild turkeys and then primitive kind of ovens to bake fine cakes and pies, and to pull from the land some of the produce, and from the sea some of the fish, and have a feast, and to celebrate a giving of thanks to God for surviving the awful winters of the past. It wasn't official until the governor of Massachusetts made it official in their New England. But until then, it was a spontaneous celebration of praise. It was their Purim. Those in the old country said, you will never make it. You will regret it. And it was their thanksgiving to God for changing their sorrow into joy. It becomes official at verse 20, down through verse 28, and how significant these words appear. Mordecai, whom I believe wrote the book of Esther, recorded these events, and he sent letters to all the Jews who were in all the provinces of King Ahasuerus, both near and far. Now, take notice of several things in this present time. First of all, notice the date of the celebration. Obliging them to celebrate the 14th day of the month and the 15th day of the same month annually. So it was to be an annual holiday. Two holidays, really, the 13th and the 14th. Next, notice the reason for the holiday. Because on those days, the Jews rid themselves of their enemies. And it was a month which was turned for them from sorrow into gladness, from mourning into a holiday. You see, they had already planned who would be buried where and who would die and how. I mean, the families had perhaps rehearsed it in their mind over the dinner table. They knew it was coming until God intervened. And now they chose the very days when they would have been annihilated and exterminated. And they turned those days from sadness and mourning to rejoicing and celebration. It was to acknowledge the change of events. That's the reason for this time of celebration. Look at the expression of it. 22 continues, that they should make them days of feasting and rejoicing and sending portions of food to one another and gifts to the poor. This is all being written into the record. This is the way it will be for the Jews from henceforth. Then the name of the holiday. Thus the Jews undertook what they had started to do and what Mordecai had written to them. For Haman, the son of Hammedatha, the Agagite, the adversary of all the Jews, had schemed against them to destroy them and had cast pur, that is the lot, to disturb them and to destroy them. And when it came to the king's attention, he commanded by letter that his wicked scheme, which he had devised against the Jews, should return on his own head and that he and his son should be hanged on the gallows. Therefore, call these days Purim, after the name of pur. And because of the instructions in this letter, both what they had seen in this regard and what had happened to them, let it be written. The custom was to take place annually. The Jews established and made a custom for themselves and for their descendants, for all who allied themselves with them. Look at this, so that they should not fail to mourn. No, to celebrate. To celebrate 2 days according to their regulation and according to their appointed time annually. Ask many people what the book of Esther represents. They will tell you it's a book of tragedy. Now, I don't read tragedy in Esther. They will tell you it's the early Holocaust. There's no Holocaust in Esther. There's a threat of a Holocaust. Do you know this is the only book the Jews can turn to find a roots for their holidays of Purim? Do you know when they still to this day read from the scrolls of Esther, that little children and young adults and old alike, when the name Haman is mentioned, they pound on their desks and they pound on tables and even with shoes, they pound on pieces of wood, boo and hiss. And then others, when they announce Mordecai and Esther, they cheer and they shout with the voices of joy in honor of Esther. It's a reenactment of the story of triumph. It's called Purim. Look at 28. Here's the purpose. So these days were to be remembered and celebrated throughout every generation. And by the way, it's still going on. Every family, every province, and every city. And these days of Purim were not to fail from among the Jews, or their memory fade from their descendants. There it is. You know, in two or three generations, nobody would have remembered Purim. Oh, only a few. But it's like talking to today's generation about the difficulties of World War II. And they listen, they smile a bit or cock their head to the side, and they have no memory of what many of us call the Great War. You know, in another generation, Vietnam will just be a place on the map. There will be no memory. There will be no sense of anguish, no sadness over loss. Even the emotion would be gone if it weren't for the establishment of a celebration. You see, this is the reason many of us appreciate a return to Washington, D.C., a city of memorials and monuments. Don't you love going there? It is one city that has not considered monuments an extravagance. A number of years ago, my daughter and I jogged early one morning in Washington, D.C. It was in the summer. The sun was just coming up. And we ran from our hotel down to the Washington Monument and turned, and along the lagoon to the Lincoln Memorial, and then over and around the Jefferson Memorial, and then back down to the Vietnam Memorial. At each memorial, we slowed our pace, and we talked. As we ran together, we rehearsed a bit of the life or a bit of the history that memorial represented. Memorials represent places to stand and to be quiet, to read and to reflect, and to pass on to the next generation the roots of a nation's heritage. They give the past significance because they give the past perspective. Men and women, one of my main fears of life and lifestyle where most of us live is that we have so few memorials, so few monuments, even mental monuments. Life is lived in the fast lane. Quick decisions, quick money, fast action, strong competition. So little time spent stopping and recording and learning. Have you observed that a divorce can come and sweep across a family and break it and bruise it and life goes right on? That a young woman can get an abortion and those who know cluck their tongues, frown, shake their head, and life goes on. And she later regrets it with words she cannot even utter, but life goes on. And for another, there's a financial reversal and a business fails and life goes on. And still another, there's a death or a heartache or a scandal. And before long, it's swept up in the whirlwind of activity and life goes on. And we're left with the anguish of a memory and so little perspective. You see, in order for there to be perspectives over these things, there must be monuments. There must be memorials. And they must be returned to and learned from and passed on. There must be the Purims in our lives without which we live rootless, fast-lane lives without much significance. And you know the worst part of all? Our children learn less than little, often nothing, from our failures, our brokenness, and our sorrows. If anything, they learn only to hate like we hated and to get revenge like we sought to do, or simply to drink themselves to sleep like so many choose to do. In 29 through 32, at the end of the story, all of it is made official. Queen Esther steps in and writes with full authority along with Mordecai to confirm this letter about Purim. And then the letters are sent to all the Jews in all the provinces, according to verse 30. And they established those days of Purim at their appointed times, just as Mordecai the Jew and Queen Esther had established for them. And the command of Esther, this chapter concludes, establishes these customs for Purim, and it is written in the book. There's a memorial established. There's a holiday for reflection. And to this day, even little children, centuries removed from the days of Esther, take off their shoes and pound on desks to remember the name of Haman. And cheer to the top of their voice as they listen again to the name of Mordecai and the name of Esther. They still learn from the ancient scroll. What is all of this saying? How does it relate to our lives today, pray tell? Well, most of all, I think it's saying all of us, when looking back, can see sadness and remorse and nothing else unless perspective is provided. And I think it is saying, unless we provide some kind of perspective, we will do nothing but sigh and grieve over our past. In light of that, I have a suggestion and I have a warning. My suggestion is this, that each one of us raise up memorials, mental monuments that turn tragedies into triumphs. Each one of us. That we raise up memorials to turn tragedies into triumphs. Webster says a monument is a lasting evidence of something or someone notable. Webster defines memorial serving to preserve remembrance, a commemoration. Think back for a moment to the coming of the boll weevil. All of you are old enough to have a few crop failures, disasters, Think back. Have you built a monument to it? It may be too close and too raw for you to do it today, but don't spend the rest of your life licking your wounds over yesteryear, or you will experience a grim future. What did you learn from it? How did it turn in your life? You can't change it. It's over. Sure, you should have known better. Sure, I could leave you with all kinds of shame on the shoulds and woulds and oughts that I could lay on you, and you could lay on me. But what did you learn from it? You see, it's that's worth passing on to the next generation and the next. Here's the warning. Don't turn the memorial into a shrine. Isn't it strange those who travel in the land of Israel today are told this is a piece of wood from the cross? And this is a piece of wood from the cross. One cynic said, if I gathered up all the wood that was told me to be a piece of the cross, I could have built a battleship. Who cares about a piece of wood from the cross? It isn't in existence. Who needs it? What I need is a memorial, and God's given it in the table, the bread and the cup. That's the memorial of the cross. And he left it as a legacy for people of faith. And every time we sit at the table, children are to understand, sweetheart, the bread represents the body. Honey, this piece of bread is for his body, which was given for, and the juice, this is represents his blood. This is a memorial. And we remember this because he died for us. But it isn't a place to worship. We don't worship the elements. We don't bow before the table where they're served. We worship the memory and the significance, the triumph of the cross. This is what makes Christmas so wonderful. See, the enemy would love that we just do nothing but keep it merry. Just Merry Christmas. The legend is told of the time Satan and his demons were having a Christmas party. As the demonic guests were preparing to depart, one grinned and said to Satan, "Merry Christmas, Your Majesty." At that, Satan replied with a growl, "Yes, keep it merry. If they ever get serious about it, we'll all be in trouble." Get serious about it. It is the birth of the baby. It is the coming of God. It is the intervention of God's presence. Get serious. It is the invitation to take him and own him as Lord, Master. Don't seek to find the site where he was crucified. Don't seek to locate the tomb from which he was raised. They've made them all into shrines. You need the Savior. Really, what I offer today is an answer to the ache of life. An answer to the Hamans whose shadows have crossed your lives, and to the would-have-been holocausts that would have devastated your existence. I suggest you make a memorial out of it. And the lessons you learned from it that have turned you into a person God wanted you to be, those are the things to pass on and on and on. I don't know what all of this says to anyone else, but it says a whale of a lot to me. It says, I'm grateful for a book that has recorded the whole story that hasn't quite yet ended. It will next time. But it's a story of triumph that grew out of tragedy. Ecstasy out of agony. Celebration out of an ache. When they nailed him on a cross, I imagine that night a lot of them got drunk. I'm sure they toasted one another with triumphal words. I'm sure the empty-headed fools that ran the government thought, another crazy gone from us. Finally got rid of that headache. In the eerie hours of the morning, 3 days later, there was the beginning of a celebration. And that's a message we return to every Easter because God gave us a memorial. My question to you is, how long will you stay at the ache and the heartache and the brokenness of your pain? When will it become for you a purim, a time to learn and to pass on the lessons, the beginning of the rest of your life? When? Let's bow together, shall we? Imagine for a moment stepping before the real tomb from which he was raised. Imagine looking into the distance and seeing the shadow of the real cross that the sands of time have not erased. The real scene. Now imagine standing before him whose hands are scarred, whose side was pierced. Are you real sure you have a relationship with him that will take you into and beyond eternity? Are you certain he is your God and Savior? He invites wise people to come to him to this day, to see themselves in their sin and lostness and brokenness, and to come and join the company of the faithful, to come and adore him.
4: Our Father, we realize that in life there are these events that occur that bring us a deep ache of heart. In fact, they break our hearts. They're hard to bear. They're hard to hear. They're hard to deal with. They're hard to recover from. But when we begin to get your perspective on these things, when we begin to see your hand at work, turning our heartaches into causes of celebration, we realize yet again that the life of faith pays off. Thank you for honoring your name, even through the midst of our trials. Thank you for a reminder that in the end, you win. Thank you, Father, for personalizing events in such special ways to make us realize that memorials can be built in places of monuments of misery, or memories that break our hearts. Bring us back to those memorials from time to time to strengthen our faith as we call to mind what you have done in turning curses and heartaches into causes of celebration and blessing. We thank you for all of this, and we claim these things today by faith in the name of Jesus Christ, our Lord and Master, our triumphant King. Amen.
2: Pain has a long memory, but as Chuck Swindoll reminded us today, God specializes in turning mourning into celebration, transforming the very day meant for destruction into a feast. The question isn't whether your boll weevil has come, it's whether you've built a monument yet. This is Insight for Living, and we're coming near the conclusion of Chuck Swindoll's 12-part biographical study on Esther, a woman of strength and dignity.
4: Not long ago, I had the privilege of sitting with a small group of young pastors, bright, eager, serious about their calling, and they came loaded with questions. I loved it. One of them leaned forward and asked me something I've been asked 100 times, but it never gets old. He said, "Chuck, how do I quicken the hearts of my congregation in a world that spends more time staring into a cell phone than reading a Bible?" I smiled, because I've been waiting my whole life for that question. Stick to the Word. That's it. That's the answer. Don't chase trends. Don't craft clever self-help messages dressed up in religious language. Don't try to out-entertain the entertainment world. You'll lose that race every single time. Just open your Bible, tell your people who God is, let the text speak, and I promise you, you will never, ever want for an audience. His word is inexhaustible. His character is genuinely breathtakingly awesome. And I mean that in the purest sense of the word. Not a hashtag, not a throwaway adjective. Awesome. Here's something you may not know. Insight for Living reaches a remarkable number of pastors. We train them. We resource them. We come alongside them in their calling. And when you impact a pastor, you impact a congregation. When you impact a congregation, the ripple effect spreads through families and then through generations. That's not a small thing. That's a legacy.
2: I'm Bill Meyer. Join us when Chuck Swindoll continues his biographical study of Esther, a woman of strength and dignity, Monday on Insight for Living.
1: 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Let it be a hallelujah. That's tonight's song, the next song by Lauren Daigle. And after this, we join Dr. David Jeremiah as he continues to make sense of it all on Turning Point.

0: Jesus didn't sugarcoat the hard truth, telling us in no uncertain terms that in this world we would have trouble. Today on Turning Point, Dr. David Jeremiah explains how to move from problems to praises as he continues his study of a man who was well acquainted with trouble, yet was considered a man after God's own heart. Here's David with the conclusion of his message, A Prayer from a Cave.
1: And we thank you so much for joining us here on Turning Point. We're talking about making sense of it all. That's the title of the series, Seeing the World with a Biblical Perspective. And today we continue our discussion from Psalm 142 and A Prayer from a Cave. This is a very visual portion of God's Word. In fact, when you read this psalm, you can almost see yourself in the cave with David. You can almost feel the emotion of the event, how David starts so deeply depressed and ends so full of faith. And he reminds us that when we face our cave experiences, we have a choice. We can be filled with fear or we can be filled with faith. And what is faith? Faith is believing what you cannot yet see. Believing in God, believing in Jesus, believing in the Word of God, and trusting that God's truth will carry you through, and it will. We'll get there in just a moment. Hey, Turning Point has a magazine that we're very proud of because we know it's helping people in their walk with the Lord. It's meant to add value to your life. It's coordinated with the teaching that is on the air every day, and it's available to you just for the asking. If you're not getting the magazine now, when you write or call or however you get in touch with us, just say, please send me the magazine and you'll get the next copy that comes off the press. It's a beautiful presentation of biblical truth, devotional thoughts for every day, Monday through Friday, and one for the weekend, plus articles to help you in your walk with the Lord and information about the ministry of Turning Point around the world. It's a wonderful tool, and we want you to have it. Be sure to take advantage of this opportunity and have it mailed to your home. Now, let's finish up what we started. Let's talk about A Prayer from a Cave.
2: I'll never forget a trip my wife and I took one time years past to London. And we went to Piccadilly Square right in the rush hour when all the work got out and everybody was running for the train. And we were standing right in the middle of a million people, they said. And we didn't know a soul. And I got in the train, and Donna kind of got caught in the crowd, and I had a hold of her hand, but I couldn't see her. And I wasn't going to let go of her hand because I thought I might never see her again. And I finally held on to her and pulled her body in, and we got in the train, and we were smushed in with all those people, and I felt very, very alone. Surrounded by more people than I'd been in the presence of in all my life, and yet very much alone. Sometimes our problems can do that to us, can't they? David said, I looked on my right hand, who am I going to talk to? I looked on my left hand, and they don't understand. You know what he said? There's not one person in this whole group that cares for my soul. I don't know what there is about a problem, but problems have a tendency to isolate us from others. We build a shell around ourselves, and sometimes to our own undoing. We believe that we are unique in that situation, so who can we tell and who will understand? And the more we think on it, the more certain we are that there's not a person in the world who would ever totally understand what we're going through. So though we're surrounded by people, we feel very much alone. I can think back on some problems that I've experienced as a father, as a pastor, when I would deeply desire to have talked to somebody, but just didn't know how to go about it, wondering if anybody would really understand. He's totally abandoned, he's hunted by Saul, and he feels alone. And then, because of all of this, David gets depressed. In the sixth verse is the best description for depression I have ever found in the Bible. It's exactly what the word means. He said, I am brought very low. What is depression? Well, if you make a depression in something, you press in on it and you leave an indentation. When the soul is depressed, when your spirit is depressed, when you are emotionally depressed, it is a low point in your emotional cycle and you get very low. David said he had gone through depression. I don't know if I've ever been depressed. I'm not easily depressed, not really easily discouraged, but I've probably been close enough to it to know that I don't want to be. And I've counseled with people who have suffered with chronic depression, and I know that it is a very, very heavy burden to bear. It is what is causing hundreds and thousands of high school young people, teenagers, to end their lives because they see no hope or any reason to go on because of family problems or because of total despair over the future of their own lives because of a lack of purpose and concern for spiritual truth. They look around at a world, and to them it's not worth fighting, and they get so depressed that finally they despair of their own lives and they're killing themselves by the dozens. David was depressed. All of his hope and all of his joy is gone. The thoughts of his problems have turned inward, and now they're no longer out here. Now they're in here. It's no longer Saul is chasing me. It's no longer the 400 men are surrounding me. All of that has somehow come into his spirit, and it resides within his own emotions. He may not even be aware that anybody else is around. He is so down and depressed and discouraged. Sometimes we think depression is sin, and there are occasions perhaps when it is, but as I've read the history of the great preachers, I've been overwhelmed to discover how many of them had great, great difficulty with depression. Charles Haddon Spurgeon, the great English preacher, would oftentimes get so depressed that he would have to take 2 to 3 months off from his ministry and go to the French Riviera just to be by himself and not even think about anybody or talk about anybody, till he finally came out of it. Elijah was depressed, remember, after his great mountaintop experience. Jonah was depressed after he was confronted by God in his disbelief of God's will. I could name others in the Bible. Moses was depressed. Many of God's people have been depressed. David's depressed. And because of that, he has given up. He's just given up. He's in the midst of this situation. He doesn't see any way out. He doesn't see any hope. And so in verse 6, he just kind of looks at the problem and he says, "My persecutors are stronger than I am." You see what David has done now? I want you to listen carefully. He's added up the score. He's put everything down over on this side of the ledger. He's looked at all of his problems, and you can just see him mentally listening to them. He's got all these people, and he's got Saul, and he's got this problem, and he's got his guilt over what's happened, and he's the king elect, but it isn't going to happen that way. And he lists all these things down over, and he looks at him, he said, "Listen, there's no hope. When I look at everything that's wrong in my life, every problem I have, I've totaled it up, and I'm telling you, I'm going to lose." So he describes his experience in the last verse as being in prison. "Now, wait a minute, David, you're not in prison, you're in a cave." "Yes, I know, but sometimes your caves become your prisons, don't they? Sometimes the problems you go through literally incarcerate you in the midst of them, and you can't get out, and there's no way to look, and you don't know what to do." And David is right there in his life. This is his low point, and he's telling us what it's like. He's telling us honestly what he feels. And we can identify with it because we've walked with him through all these experiences. David is a man after God's own heart. And so when he thinks about Ahimelech the priest and that whole family being annihilated because of his rebellion, David's just overwhelmed with it all. And if we read the psalm, we sure identify, don't we? Some of you here today have been right where David was, and some of you are there right now. You may think I've been reading your mail. You may think I've been listening to your conversations because I've just described what's happening with you. But folks, I don't want to leave you there. The thing that's so great about this psalm is David kind of works his way through it. I want to just show you the beginning and the end of the psalm, and then I want to take you through the steps in between. Verse 1, "I cried unto the Lord." Verse 7, "Thou shalt deal bountifully with me." How did David get from the depths of depression to the confidence that he shows in the last verse? Well, at the risk of being very simplistic, let's just watch carefully the steps he walked through. And these are steps which we too can experience. First of all, He verbalized what was going on in his life. I have come to this psalm often and read it often because it reminds me of all the things I don't like to do when I have problems. And I'm reminded that David was a man of God who followed these principles in his own life and shows us the way that we should go when we have difficulty. If you will look through the psalm, you will notice it over and over again. Verse 1, I cried unto the Lord. Verse 2, I poured out my complaint. Verse 5, I cried unto thee. Verse 6, attend unto my cry. What is David doing? He's telling God what's going on. You say, doesn't God know? Oh, yes, he knows. Why is it so hard for us to do that? Why do we struggle? Some of you have a problem that's overwhelming to you. It's bigger than you can bear. But you cannot bring yourself to tell anybody what's happening, and you haven't even told God. Before God, we speak our minds fully and name the problems and the people that plague us. Why do we do that? First of all, I do it because the best friend I have in the universe is the God of heaven. He knows, and I can say to him anything that's in my heart. Isn't that what a true friend is? A true friend is somebody to whom you can go, pour out your heart, and say everything that you want to say. And as one writer has said, they will keep the wheat and blow the chaff away. Do you have anybody that you can get in the car with and lock the door, roll up the windows and drive off? And when you get to one of those overlooks, you pull the car off and you turn and you vent. And you say, I want to tell you what is going on. Go, pour out your heart and say everything that you want to say. And as one writer has said, they will keep the wheat and blow the chaff away. Do you have anybody that you can get in the car with and lock the door, roll up the windows, and drive off? And when you get to one of those overlooks, you pull the car off and you turn and you vent. And you say, I want to tell you what is going on in my life.

7 if you don't walk through that step. Until you get to the place where you can tell God what you feel, as honestly as you know how to say it. And I'm not talking about chronic complaining or negative begging of God. I'm simply saying oftentimes we don't come to God with our problem. We don't cry out to God from the cave. One of my favorite people has always been Joseph Bailey. Joe Bailey for years wrote a column for Eternity Magazine. He's written many books, some of them on the family. Joe Bailey suffered a great deal in his life. He lost 3 of his children through terrible, tragic accidents. And he wrote a book called A View from the Hearse, describing what he went through in his pain. But he was such a great writer because he just put down on paper the way it was. And he's got a book called The Psalms of My Life, things that he wrote while he was walking through life. And one particular psalm he wrote while he was traveling across the country on a speaking and writing tour. He was all by himself, and these are his words. Listen carefully. I'm alone, Lord, all alone. 1,000 miles from home. There's no one here who knows my name except the clerk, and he spelled it wrong. No one to eat dinner with. No one to laugh at my jokes, listen to my gripes, be happy with me about what happened today and say that's great. No one cares. There's just this lousy bed and slush in the street outside and between the buildings. I feel sorry for myself and I've plenty of reason to. Maybe I ought to say I'm on top of it. Praise the Lord. Things are great, but they're not. Tonight, it's all gray slush. Not much of a psalm, but surely a good way to express what the man felt. He verbalized what was happening in his heart. Do you do that? Have you listened to your prayers lately? Some of you are hurting so desperately today. I know some of your hurts. When was the last time you closed the door, locked it, got on your knees, and just told God what you were feeling? Some of you feel abandoned by Him. Some of you think God has forgotten about you. You've gone through so many difficult things that you wonder if God really cares. Have you told Him? That's where it starts. That's how it begins. I want you to notice the second thing that he does is he kind of visualizes this whole thing before God. Verse 2, he says, I poured out my complaint before Him. I showed before Him my trouble. That's a very important verse. Here's his trouble in this little book. And David says, he goes before God and he just turns the book around and he says, here, God, here it is. This is what's wrong. Look at it. Will you look at it? But the key to the verse is that he did it before God. And in the picture, if you can see it, are David's troubles laid out. And in the picture is God. One of the dangers we have in our praying is we rush quickly into our supplication and intercession before we go to praise. And I've warned you about that and how carefully God has protected in the pattern of praying that worship comes first. That's not just because it's an arbitrary thing of God. Listen to me now. If we do not praise God, if we do not worship God, if we do not adore God in the beginning of our praying, we will not be showing our problems before Him. The purpose of praise is not only because God alone is worthy of it, but praise has a tendency to make God big in our hearts and in our minds and in our spiritual being, so that when we finally pass through the gates of praise and thanksgiving and we enter into the disclosure of our problems, we are pouring out our problems before a great and mighty God. If I visualize my problems without God in the picture, I'm depressed. And truly, much praying can be depressing because we give God the grocery list of all of our problems and we've forgotten the greatness of the one to whom we pray. But David said, I showed my problems before Him. I poured them out before God. I think of the story of Kadesh Barnea in the Old Testament and how the spies went in to check out the land. And the majority report came back. They said, we're dead. We're dead. We've checked out the opposition and we're like grasshoppers before them. We haven't got a chance. And then Joshua and Caleb, stubborn men of faith, came back and they said, listen,

0: We looked at those guys and it's a piece of cake. We have a great God. They may be big to us, but they're not big to God. And after all, it's God's problem. And God can take care of it. All we got to do is trust him. And the majority wouldn't believe, and they ended up wandering around the wilderness for 40 years because of their unbelief. But those two men God blessed. You know what the difference between the two reports was? The first group saw their problems in respect to their own resources and were frightened. But Joshua and Caleb saw the problem in respect to the resources of God, and they were encouraged and had faith. The best thing I can do when I have a problem, and I feel like I'm in the cave and the prison of my own difficulties, is to spend as much time as I can praising God, exalting him, honoring him, glorifying him, reading the great passages that build the picture of God as he really is. And then in the context of that kind of a God, I tell him my problems. David continues. He is beginning to get confidence in his own spirit. Notice in the third verse, he begins to recognize something about God. When my spirit was overwhelmed within me, then thou knewest my path. He begins to think about the fact that what he's going through is known to God. God, I know I've told you all of this today, and I've showed you all of this today, but it suddenly dawns on me that you know this. You know me, and you care about me, and you're interested in me. And as we read in Job 23:10, he knoweth the way that I take, and when he hath tried me, I shall come forth as gold. Or Psalm 37:23, the steps of a good man are ordered of the Lord, and he delighteth in his way. As David pours out his soul to God and cries out to God in the midst of the cave, he suddenly begins to understand that the one to whom he speaks is the priest. The one to whom he speaks is the one who knows, who understands. And so he begins to realize the provision that he has in God. Notice verse 5, I cried unto thee, O Lord, I said, watch this, thou art my refuge and my portion in the land of the living. What is happening to David? Do you see how he's working through this thing in his life? He's in the cave, he's surrounded by the enemy. He's depressed and discouraged, but he begins to tell God what he feels. He begins to show God what he feels. He begins to understand that God knows what he feels. And then he begins to realize in his own mind that because he is talking to such a great God, that that's where the answer lies. Thou art my portion and my refuge in the land of the living. I heard an old preacher one time preach this psalm, and it blessed my soul. He said, there's no living in the land of the living like living on the living God. And he was right. That's what the psalmist said. Thou art my portion and my refuge in the land of the living. And finally, David comes to seventh verse, and he finishes up the psalm, and he's arrived at the place of victory over all of this. Bring my soul out of prison, watch this, that I may praise thy name, for thou shalt deal bountifully with me. From depression to praise, from problems to praise. And I like to believe that when David finished writing Psalm 142, he took a break and he came back and wrote Psalm 57. Turn over to Psalm 57. We haven't but a moment to look at it, and we're just going to look at two verses. David is learning that God can be trusted in times of danger. And as he has talked about his problem to God, he now writes this great hymn of exciting praise to the Lord. Now, this hymn has two verses, and in between the two verses is a chorus. Verse 1 of the song is verses 1 through 4 in the psalm, and verse 2 is verses 6 through 11. And at the end of each verse, there is the chorus. The chorus is in verse 5, be thou exalted, O God, above the heavens. Let thy glory be above all the earth. And then there's the second verse and the chorus again in verse 11. Be thou exalted, O God, above the heavens. Let thy glory be above all the earth. You see, we don't have much a different pattern in our singing today than they did back then. We sing a verse and then we sing the chorus. We sing the verse and then we sing the chorus. But notice what is going on in the verses. Verse 1, be merciful unto me, O God, be merciful unto me, for my soul trusteth in thee. That's where David is at the end of Psalm 142. He's now trusting in God. In the shadow of thy wings will I make my refuge until these calamities are over. I will cry unto God Most High, unto God that performeth all things for me. He shall send from heaven and save me from the reproach of him that would swallow me up. God shall send forth his mercy and his truth. My soul is among lions. Those are the 400 to 600 men he's with. And I lie even among them that are set on fire, even the sons of men whose teeth are spears and arrows and their tongue is a sharp sword. But be thou exalted, O God. Above the heavens, let thy glory be above all the earth. They've prepared a net for my steps. My soul is bowed down. They've digged a pit for me. In the midst thereof, they have fallen themselves. My heart is fixed, O God. My heart is fixed. I will sing and give praise. Awake up, my glory. Awake, psaltery and harp. I myself will awake early. I will praise thee, O Lord, among the people. I will sing unto thee among the nations, for thy mercy is great unto the heavens and thy truth unto the clouds. Be thou exalted, O God, above the heavens. Let thy glory be above all the earth. I like to imagine the Bible. Here's this huge cave. It has an echo in it. And here are these 400 rough men. And David says, all right, everyone, listen up. It's time for choir rehearsal. All the tenors over here. We're going to sing. And at first, it didn't sound like much. But then they sang it again and again until that whole cave resounded with the praise of God in heaven.
1: What a moment that must have been. And if you think back, you've probably had some moments like that in your life. Maybe not quite as stark as this one, but hey, these lessons on making sense of it all with a biblical perspective are available to you on CD. 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
4: 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Also, look forward to running to win as usual with Dr. Erwin Lutzer. But right now, this is Eden's Bridge with I Heard the Voice of Jesus.

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1: Welcome to Science, Scripture, and Salvation, a radio ministry of the Institute for Creation Research. In this program, we want to encourage you in your Christian faith by showing how scientific evidence supports the Bible, particularly the Genesis account. The book of Genesis lays the foundation for all matters addressed in the rest of the Bible: the nature of God, His sovereignty in creation, man's purpose, sin, marriage, family, and why we need a Savior are all introduced and explained in Genesis. When we see that the first and most foundational book of the Bible can be trusted in all matters, including science, it builds confidence in the rest of the inspired Word all the way to Revelation. On today's show, we'll hear from Dr. Jake Hebert, physicist and research associate with the Institute for Creation Research. Here's Dr. Hebert.
2: For the last year or so, I have been working on a major research project that I'm getting close to finishing up, and I have been studying the way that secular scientists date seafloor sediments. And actually, I've been studying this general topic for even longer than that, probably 2 or 3, maybe even 4 years. Now, seafloor sediments may not seem like a terribly exciting topic, and I can understand why someone might think that. But let me tell you why this is a potentially very exciting area of research here at the Institute for Creation Research. It's because the seafloor sediments are closely related to secular theories about ice ages. Now, there is very strong evidence, geological evidence, for an ice age. Secular scientists claim that there have been many ice ages throughout Earth history, but really there's only good geological evidence for one. And we would argue that this recent ice age was the result of the Genesis flood. And basically, in a nutshell, we can explain how the flood caused an ice age if you remember a little acrostic, HEAT. H-E-A-T. And really, this is just my way of summarizing some of the groundbreaking work that has been done by creation scientist Mike Ord. But basically, we think that as a result of the Genesis flood, the oceans were significantly warmed. That's the H, hot oceans. The E stands for evaporation. So if you significantly warm the oceans, you're going to get a lot more evaporation. That's going to put a lot more moisture into the atmosphere, which is going to result in more precipitation, including snowfall at high latitudes and elevations. And then the A stands for aerosols. You would have had a lot of volcanic activity, particularly toward the end of the flood, as well as in the years afterwards, as the Earth sort of regained equilibrium after this cataclysmic event. And those aerosols are going to reflect a great deal of sunlight, which is going to give you a pronounced cooling effect, which we know from observation of recent volcanic eruptions, that cooling effect is greatest during the summer and autumn months. And so that cooling effect is going to keep a lot of the snow and ice from melting, and that's going to enable these thick ice sheets to build up. And the T in that acrostic stands for time, particularly a short time. The reason that secular scientists can't use this fairly straightforward explanation for an ice age is because they believe that these volcanic eruptions have been separated by thousands and even millions of years. So even though everyone, both creation and secular scientists, agree that these volcanoes can result in significant cooling, they can't really make use of that because they insist that those eruptions were separated by such large amounts of time that any cooling effect would have been diluted. So really, the short biblical timescale is the key to explaining an ice age. Well, naturally, secular scientists, because they reject the biblical account of creation and the flood, they have to come up with some other explanation for an ice age. In fact, they've come up with dozens of theories. In fact, in the 1960s, they had around 60 theories. I think now they've actually got over 100. But the one that has become particularly dominant is something called the Milankovitch or astronomical theory of ice ages. And basically, there are some very subtle changes that are slowly occurring in Earth's orbital and rotational motions. The tilt of the Earth's axis today is about 23.5 degrees, but that tilt is slowly changing. the shape of the Earth's orbit is slowly changing. Sometimes it's more elongated, sometimes it's more circular. And you have these kind of changes coming on. There's a wobble of the Earth's axis that's occurring, but these are very, very slow changes. And on the biblical time scale, they would be insignificant. But secular scientists, because they believe the solar system has been in existence for billions of years, they feel free to extrapolate these motions backwards hundreds of thousands and even millions of years into the past. And as a result of that, you would have changes in the way the sunlight is falling on the Earth, or more precisely, the way that light is distributed with latitudes and with seasons. And so they think there are going to be certain times where you're going to have more summer sunlight falling on the ice sheets that we have in the high northern latitudes. And they think when that happens, the ice sheets will shrink, they will recede, and you'll have a warmer period, what they would call an interglacial. And then when you have less of that summer sunlight falling on the northern high latitudes, the ice sheets will grow, they will expand, and you have what we call, in popular speech, an ice age, what they would call a glacial interval. And in this theory, there are some dominant orbital and rotational motions of the Earth that have lengths of 100,000, 41,000, and 23,000 years. But what we're going to see is that there are a lot of things about this theory that don't really make sense. We're talking about this Milankovitch theory of ice ages, what is sometimes referred to as the astronomical theory. And this is the theory that most secular scientists accept as an explanation for ice ages. And they believe that there have been about 50 ice ages within the last 2.5 million years or so. The one thing, however, that this theory has going for that is that the scientists have analyzed the seafloor sediments. And remember that secular scientists believe that these sediments were slowly deposited over many millions of years. And you can make chemical measurements within those sediments. And there's one particular quantity that they can calculate, something called the oxygen isotope ratio. And it's a measure of how much of one kind of oxygen you have, what we call one isotope of the oxygen atom compared to another. And you can make these measurements, and you can even plot them on a graph as a function of depth down one of these sediment cores. And when you're in a seafloor sediment core, basically when you have very high values of this oxygen isotope ratio, that's thought to indicate that there was a lot of ice. Globally, there was a large amount of ice. And when you have low values, that's supposed to indicate less ice. So they think that these chemical wiggles are telling a story about how climate has changed over many millions of years. Well, in 1976, there was an iconic paper, and that's no hype. This is an iconic paper that was published entitled The Pacemaker of the Ice Ages, and it was published in the journal Science. And what these scientists did was they examined chemical wiggles as well as some other variables in two sediment cores from the Indian Ocean. And when they analyzed these wiggles, they found that there were dominant cycles of 100,000, 41,000, and 23,000 years. Now, if you will remember, those correspond to these dominant orbital cycles that secular scientists believe we should see if the solar system is in fact billions of years old. And so because they found evidence for these 100,000, 41, and 23,000 year cycles, that was seen as very, very strong evidence for the Milankovitch theory. And that's the reason I think that most secular scientists today believe in this theory. But what I have been doing for the last year or so, really over a year, is been taking a very, very close look at this paper. And I found some very serious problems with this paper. First, there are multiple versions of the data from these cores with subtle differences between them. Now, most of these differences are trivial. You can attribute them to slight measurement error. It's not a big deal. But in a few cases, there are data points that were used apparently in the earlier versions of the data, but then they were removed from later versions. And so it's hard to tell if there's a single definitive data set for these quantities in these cores. But that in and of itself is probably not too big a deal. There are two other issues, however, that are much more significant. First, The scientists, when they did their analysis, excluded nearly a third of all the available data from the second core. And I think they did so on very flimsy grounds. The question I have is, what would happen if you were to redo the analysis, including that data? And we do have access to those data because other scientists have since gone and measured those quantities. The other issue here with this paper is that when they were assigning ages to these seafloor sediments, they made use of the most recent magnetic reversal. You know, the Earth's magnetic field has flipped in the past, and we creation scientists think this happened during the flood very recently. There's very strong evidence that these reversals occurred very rapidly. But nevertheless, secular scientists believe that these changes occurred slowly over thousands of years. But at the time they did this analysis, secular scientists believe that this reversal occurred 700,000 years ago. Well, they no longer believe that. They now claim that this reversal occurred 780,000 years ago. And so the question I have is, what would happen if you were to redo the analysis, do everything the same, but you take into account that change in age as well as the rest of the data from the second core? Would the results still support the Milankovitch theory? And so that's what I've been working on for the last year or so. And there's a lot of significance to this because the secular scientists use the Milankovitch theory for a whole bunch of things. They use it to date other seafloor sediments. They use it to date ice cores. They even use it to date one particular radioisotope dating method. So if this theory is shown to be on flimsy grounds, it would be like a chain of collapsing dominoes that would be extremely problematic for their dating methods.
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4: 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Life with my family is so hard sometimes. I don't know how to deal with it. Thank you for introducing the Savior to me. I hope God will answer my prayers like He answers yours. I am happy that I made the decision to receive Jesus into my life.
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5: 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If you are blessed by this program, tell us all about it as well. 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
6: Let us run with endurance the race that is set before us, looking to Jesus, the founder and perfecter of our faith. Believers get to life's goal line by faithfully following Christ, who lived to minister to people. Taking His gospel to needy people is our primary reason for running the race every day. So, are you making an impact in your area of influence? Please stay with us. From the Moody Church in Chicago, this is Running to Win with Dr. Erwin Lutzer, whose clear teaching helps us make it across the finish line. In our series on following Jesus, we're moving now from the desert to the community, the place where Christ wants us to spend our lives for Him.
7: 2 weeks ago, I spoke on the topic, what would Jesus do? Last week, I mentioned that if you follow Christ, you will follow Him into the desert. And there you will come into worship with the living God, but Satan will also show up, as took place in the desert ministry of Christ. And I hope that you've been in the desert this week. I've spent some time there and noticed within my own heart some conflict, which I'm thankful to say that God brought me through successfully. And now today we would like to speak about Christ coming into a community. We know what it is like for Jesus to enter into the human heart. But there are times of special refreshing that God brings to a city or to a nation that are so special that people have coined the word revival to talk about them. Revival means when a group of God's people simultaneously and oftentimes spontaneously are revived by the power of the Spirit of God. When most of us think of America, we think of those great revivals in the past during the time of Jonathan Edwards and Whitfield, the three great awakenings. What many of us do not even perhaps realize is that in this century, America experienced a revival. In 1904, there was a great moving of the Holy Spirit in Wales, so much so that churches were filled 18 months. Almost night after night, for a year and a half, churches were filled. As the news of what God was doing in Wales came to the United States and was picked up by the secular and the religious press, many people were encouraged to pray for revival in the United States, and God did some wonderful things. Let me tell you about them. In 1904, in Atlantic City, New Jersey, it was estimated that almost all of the 60,000 people had become believers. In Newark, the secular press ran a column a day to tell about what God was doing in the churches. In Atlanta, 1,000 businessmen met for intercession, and on November the 2nd, 1904, stores, offices, etc. were closed at midday for prayer. In Louisville, Kentucky, 58 leading businessmen closed for prayer at noon, and someone said, quote, "The whole city is breathing a spiritual atmosphere. Everywhere in shops and stores, in the mill or on the street, salvation is the one topic of conversation." In Chicago here, many churches experienced revival, but perhaps the most dramatic took place in Denver, Colorado, and in Portland, Oregon. In 1905, which is just the transition from November, December to January 1905, on the 20th day, it was a day of prayer, and at 10 o'clock, the churches were already filled. At 11:30, almost all the stores had closed. By 12 noon, four theaters, which had been designated by the mayor for prayer, were filled. And the Colorado State Legislature voted to postpone its business so that people could be released to pray. Portland, Oregon, 1905. 200 stores closed from 11 o'clock to 2 in the afternoon for prayer. And someone said, quote, "For 3 hours a day, business was practically suspended, and from the crowds in the great department stores to the humblest clerk, from the bank presidents to bootblacks, all abandoned money making for soul saving." Now, isn't that great? We're talking about this century. 1904, 1905. And then I think, for example, of what happened in Canada in the early 70s. And this is of particular interest to me because I wrote a book about it entitled Flames of Freedom. And the book is no longer in print, but the Canadian Revival Fellowship keeps printing it. It's the story of the Canadian Revival and the dramatic things that happened in Western Canada over a period of a year as God came to town. Now let me ask you the question, what happens when Jesus comes to a town or to a city? I want you to take your Bibles and turn with me to the 19th chapter of Luke. Luke chapter 19, Jesus Christ coming to Jericho. It says, "And he entered and was passing through Jericho. And behold, there was a man called by the name of Zacchaeus, and he was a chief tax gatherer, and he was rich. And he was trying to see who Jesus was, and he was unable because of the crowd, for he was small in stature. And he ran on ahead and climbed up into a sycamore tree in order to see him, for he was about to pass through that way." What I'd like to do is to give you five characteristics, five events that take place when Jesus comes into a town. And you can write them in the margin of your Bibles because each of them is just one word, and each of them begins with a letter C. Normally, I don't alliterate my points, but today, and I think last week as well, I've done that. Here they are. First of all, there's curiosity. Curiosity. Jesus is coming to town, and the multitudes want to see him. Why? Because they're skeptical. They no longer believe. It's been so long since they have seen the hand of God in circumstances that they can scarcely believe that maybe God might do something unusual. But Jesus is coming, and the crowds want to see him. You know that in Canada, there was a businessman who was in a meeting where people were standing up and telling about answers to prayer and saying, you know, God did this and God did that. One person said, "I've seen so many answers to prayer. If you get another answer to prayer, don't even tell me about it. I can't take it," he said. That insurance salesman was in the congregation listening to what all the people were saying, and he said these words. He said, "I don't know what it is that you people have, but," he said, "I want it. You're standing here telling me that Jesus did this and Jesus did that." He said, "I didn't know that Jesus had done anything in 100 years. Do you know that that's the way the people in our community think? They say to themselves, "I'm not sure that Jesus has done anything in the last 100 years. They are skeptical. Some of them are turned off. They are tired of a dead religion that produces no results, where there are no answers to prayer, and where God is not among his people. Curiosity, the crowds came, but there was also an individual there by the name of Zacchaeus. This is the only place in all the New Testament where you have the phrase, a chief tax collector. Now let me tell you what tax collectors would do. They would make an agreement with the government of Rome that they would get X number of dollars and pay the government. But what the tax collector would do is, he would become an extortioner. He would get all kinds of taxes from people, and there were three huge tax regions, and Jericho was one of the three. And everybody that came by, all of the trade that passed through Jericho, it was always taxed by whatever the market could bear. So people despised tax collectors, particularly a chief tax collector. But here he is, and he wants to see Jesus. And he is small in stature, so he runs and he climbs a balsam tree, translated here a sycamore tree, because he wants to see Christ. Curiosity. Is Jesus actually able to do anything? Is he as good as his word? Can he be believed? Secondly, you have confrontation. Confrontation. Notice what it says. Verse 5, "And when Jesus came to the place, he looked up and said to him, 'Zacchaeus, hurry down and come down today, for I must stay at your house.'" Wow. Here's a tax collector who very probably thought that at best, maybe his eyes would meet just for a split second with Christ. That's all he hoped for. Zacchaeus probably hoped that his eyes would meet with Christ's, but he certainly didn't expect Jesus saying, "Hey, Zacchaeus, get out of your tree. and let's go over to your house. I've got to meet with you today. What a shock. Confrontation. Why did Jesus choose Zacchaeus? There are all kinds of people who are clamoring to get a better look at Christ. And Jesus chooses one man and says, you're the one, and I'm coming over. What a surprise for him that day. Do you know that when Jesus Christ comes to town, there is always confrontation, loving confrontation. But it is eyeball to eyeball confrontation. In December of 1971, as my wife and I went up to Canada after that revival started in that part of the country, we went to a home of a man who used to teach me chemistry and physics in high school, a mathematician who was very bright. We were always a little bit afraid of him. Even as an adult, whenever I saw him, I always wondered if he remembered that I got a C in chemistry. It just, you know, you feel as if you're in the presence of somebody who knows all about you. There he was telling us that though he had been a Christian for many years, Jesus had not been Lord of his life, and how they were selling their home, and how people were being saved at the university now that he got turned on to Christ. I couldn't believe this was the same guy. Everybody who came ended up praying, kneeling at the coffee table in their home. It was cleared and had become an altar. But I'll never forget, now he's a lay person. He has never been to seminary or Bible school. He looked me square in the eye and he said, have you ever taken credit for anything that God has done through you? And I said, well, I'm sure I have. He said, listen, he said, we have to pray. You have to get on your knees. He said, don't you realize that unless you take care of pride in your life, God is never going to be able to use you like he would like to? Nobody ever spoke to me like that before. Eyeball to eyeball. There were people who said they had been in the ministry or serving Christ for years and years who confessed that in the presence of the heat of revival, their hearts appeared to them as being made of ice. As God began to take carnality and begin to show people what they were really like.
8: 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And we have to have the humility and the prayerfulness of Jesus Christ.
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0: That was Chris Tomlin with a song, Our God. In our study today, Pastor Asafa Matanga will share with us from Isaiah chapter 28. Let's join him now.
1: We meet today in Isaiah chapter 28. We look at the immediate invasion of Ephraim by Assyria as a picture of the future and a warning to Jerusalem. This chapter brings us to an entirely new section. Prophecies totally pointing to the future are included in chapters 24 to 27 inclusively. From chapters 28 to 35, we have prophecies with local and past fulfillments, and there are also those that reach into the future and cover the same period as in the previous section. This new section is identified by six woes or judgments, and it culminates in the Great War of Armageddon in chapter 24, followed by the millennial benefits brought to the earth in chapter 35. Now Isaiah 28 is a fine illustration of the combination of the near and far view, the past and future events, the local and immediate, and the general and far distant prophecies. Here is before us that which has been fulfilled and that which is yet to be fulfilled. The northern kingdom of Israel, here called Ephraim, was soon to go into Assyrian captivity. This was a preview of the coming future day, but it was to be a warning to the southern kingdom of Judah. The first part was fulfilled when Shalmaneser, king of Assyria, invaded Ephraim in 721 BC. He overthrew the northern kingdom and took the people into captivity. So let's look at the immediate captivity of Ephraim, which constitutes the first war against the northern kingdom. Woe to the crown of pride, to the drunkards of Ephraim, whose glorious beauty is a fading flower, which is at the head of the verdant valleys, to those who are overcome with the wine. Isaiah 28 verse 1. Here Ephraim and Israel are synonymous terms for the 10 northern tribes, also called Samaria. The picture here of drunkards is both literal and spiritual. They were in a stupor as far as spiritual understanding was concerned. And my friend, to be spiritually drunk is to be filled with pride. Behold, the Lord has a mighty and strong one, like a tempest of hail and a destroying storm, like a flood of mighty waters overflowing. Who will bring them down to the earth with his hand? Isaiah 28 verse 2. The Assyrian is designated here as a strong one, a destroying storm, and a flood of mighty waters. The crown of pride, the drunkards of Ephraim, will be trembled underfoot. Isaiah 28 verse 3. Now, maybe you don't like this, but God does not apologize for what he says. He simply tells us that this is what he did. The prophet picks up the future of the drunkard here, and he condemns them. They will be trembled underfoot. My friend, a high level of civilization had been developed in the northern kingdom, with its comforts and outward beauty expressed in homes and gardens and trees. It seems that the Lord always gives the wicked and the rich the best places to live. And I think when God does that, it is poetic justice. It is not going to be so good for the wicked and the rich in the next world. So they have it good here, but wait. Move on to the far distant judgment. Now the prophet begins to move into the future. The expression "in that day" refers again to the day of the Lord, which begins with the great tribulation and extends on through the millennium. In that day, the Lord of hosts will be for a crown of glory and a diadem of beauty to the remnant of his people. Isaiah 28 verse 5. Now, this looks into the future to the millennial kingdom that is coming. The thing that caused the downfall of Ephraim, the northern kingdom, was their pride. They wore a crown of pride. But in that future day, when God brings them down to the land, it will be a crown of glory. Amazing. For a spirit of justice to him who sits in judgment, and for strength to those who turn back the battle at the gate. But they also have erred through wine, and through intoxicating drink are out of the way. The priests and the prophet have erred through intoxicating drink. They are swallowed up by wine. They are out of the way through intoxicating drink. They err in vision. They stumble in judgment. Isaiah 28, verse 6 to verse 7. Now, this is very interesting because it gives us God's opinion of the use of alcohol and intoxicating drink, particularly to the people who are in position of authority, in vision, they stumble in judgment. Isaiah 28, verse 6 to verse 7. Now, this is very interesting because it gives us God's opinion of the use of alcohol and intoxicating drink, particularly to the people who are in position of authority in a nation, or even those who

indulge in sin. He loses his sharpness, even in business. Now God is making this same observation regarding the northern kingdom. They are out of the way through intoxicating drink. They err in vision. They stumble in judgment. But the word of the Lord was to them, precept upon precept. Precept upon precept. Line upon line. Line upon line. Here a little, there a little. That they might go and fall back and be broken and snared and caught. Isaiah 28 verse 13. Now, sections like this have caused some expositors of the past to call Isaiah the prophet of the commonplace. But my friend, know that teaching is slow, patient, and a continuous work. So this is the way that even spiritual truth is imparted. How is it imparted? Word upon word, precept upon precept, line upon line. Here a little, there a little. God does not impart it in a flash to a lazy and lethargic soul. As the people lapse into apostasy in any age, it becomes increasingly difficult to impart spiritual truth. Now we are in a generation where people have almost become post-literate in their outlook to life. They simply want to see. And thus we have a death of the knowledge of God. People only know God's word from what they listen. If they listen to a wrong preacher, false teacher, they know the false teaching. They don't check the word on its own. Reading from God's word. But God's way is precept upon precept, line upon line. Now, there are many Christians today who are not satisfied with their lives. And the truth is that they are ignorant of God's word. Then they hear about the wonderful two-week course that will give them answers to all their problems. They will learn how to handle their marital problems, how to get along with their mother-in-law, how to guide the children aright, and how to become model employees. My friend, neither a little course nor some great emotional experience will solve your problems. There is no shortcut to success in the Christian life. There is only one way to grow as a child of God, and it is so commonplace and ordinary that I hesitate to say it. The word of the Lord was given to Israel, precept upon precept, line upon line, here a little and there a little. It was the daily grind of getting into the word of God. What happened? Israel did not follow through. They fell back. That is, they were in a backslidden state. There are many Christians in the same conditions today. It's not that they are weaker than anyone else. It is simply that they do not spend enough time in the word of God. And I realize that this method is not very exciting, but line upon line and precept upon precept is the only way you are going to grow in your Christian life. Then there is a warning to Judah in Isaiah chapter 28. Therefore, hear the word of the Lord, you scornful men who rule these people who are in Jerusalem. Isaiah 28 verse 14. Now the judgment coming to Israel in the north should be a warning to Judah in the south. Ephraim speaks to Jerusalem. Jerusalem speaks to us today. And the word of God speaks to all of us. It looks as if God wrote this book, not yesterday, but tomorrow. In fact, it is a way ahead of tomorrow's newspaper. Because you have said, we have made a covenant with death, and with Sheol we are in agreement. When the overflowing scourge passes through, it will not come to us. For we have made lies our refuge, and under falsehood we have hidden ourselves. Isaiah 28 verse 15. Now, what is this covenant with death and Sheol that they speak of? Well, Daniel tells us about a future covenant which Israel will make with the Antichrist, the prince who is coming, the man of sin, the godless man, the willful king, the beast out of the sea, and the beast out of the land.
the one who is

0: controlled by Satan, according to Daniel chapter 9, verse 27. They will make a covenant with death in coming into a covenant with the Antichrist. Therefore, thus says the Lord God, behold, I lay in Zion a stone for a foundation, a tried stone, a precious cornerstone, a sure foundation. Whoever believes will not act hastily. Isaiah 28, verse 16. Now, what is the answer today to the falsehood in the lives of people and the deception that is abroad, which will continue to snowball right down into the great tribulation? Well, God has already put that answer down. The answer is in a foundation, a tried stone, a precious cornerstone, a sure foundation. One who believes in it doesn't need to be in a hurry. No, he can rest in him. 1 Peter 2, verse 6 to verse 8 speaks of him. Therefore, it is also contained in the scripture, behold, I lay in Zion a chief cornerstone, elect, precious, and he who believes on him will by no means be put to shame. Therefore, to you who believe, he is precious, but to those who are disobedient, the stone which the builders rejected has become the chief cornerstone, and a stone of stumbling, and a rock of offense. They stumble, being disobedient to the word, to which they were also appointed. My friend Simon Peter makes it very clear here that this stone is Christ Jesus. Also, I will make justice the measuring line, and righteousness the plummet. The hail will sweep away the refuge of lies, and the waters will overflow the hiding place. Isaiah 28, verse 17. Now, judgment for these people is going to come gradually, and I think it comes that way today. Sometimes it comes suddenly, but gradual judgment is worse than sudden judgment, for usually the process is so slow that you don't even detect it. For the bed is too short to stretch out on, and the covering so narrow that one cannot wrap himself in it. Isaiah 28, verse 20. Isn't this an interesting scripture? Here Isaiah employed a colorful and ironic metaphor to describe the condition in which Israel finds herself as a result of her failure to follow the Lord. The bed is too short and the covering too narrow. Her best laid plans are disappointing and futile without God. That's the bottom line here, my friend. Have you ever gone to a hotel or a motel and found that the covers on the bed were not quite long enough? They don't come up to your neck, and if you pull them up, then your feet stick out. Have you ever slept in a short bed where your feet hang over the edge, or you have to prop your head up, or you have to sleep at an angle so that you can fit on that bed? That's not good, isn't it? Now God says to Israel, I am giving you a short bed. The cover won't be quite long enough. From then on, the judgment of God will come. It didn't come to Judah for about 100 years, but finally it came. The final judgment of God upon his people. And that is now talking of the remainder of this chapter, which is almost the parable of the wheat and the tares. He talks about the different kinds of grain, the hard grains and the soft grains, and the different methods of threshing it. Here is Isaiah 28, verse 25 to verse 28. When he has leveled its surface, does he not sow the black cumin and scatter the cumin, plant the wheat in rows, the barley in the appointed place, and the spelt in its place? For he instructs him in right judgment, his God teaches him. For the black cumin is not threshed with a threshing sledge, nor is a cartwheel rolled over the cumin. But the black cumin is beaten out with a stick, and the cumin with a rod. The bread flour must be ground. Therefore He does not thresh it forever, break it with his cartwheel, or crush it with his horsemen. You see, the picture given here is that of a farmer. A farmer has to be careful about the way he harvests the soft grain. Each grain is different. And the prophet's point in this parable is that even the farmer understands the laws of nature, which must necessarily be followed in order to reap a crop. Like the farmer, the Lord of the host is not going through the motions of divine activity, but rather he intends to harvest a crop. Just as the farmer acts with prudence and wisdom, so does the Lord, who is wonderful in counsel and excellent in working. Both his wisdom and works are beyond the imagination and comprehension of the finite man. No wonder the Apostle Paul proclaimed, "Oh, the depth of the riches, both of the wisdom and knowledge of God! How unsearchable are his judgments, and his ways past finding out." Romans 11, verse 33. Now he says that this is the way God judges. Judgment is spoken of as the harvest. The individual or nation actually determines the character of the judgment, which is to fall upon it. In other words, if you are hard and resist God, you are a hard grain. You are a hard nut to crack, and the judgment is going to be severe for you. Take note of that. Some men will have to painfully lose their loved ones before they can come to themselves and come to their senses. God will thresh you, and if you are hard, the judgment will be also hard. The Lord Jesus put it like this in Matthew 13, verse 30. "Let both grow together until the harvest, and at the time of the harvest, I will say to the reapers, first gather together the tares and bring them in bundles to burn them, but gather the wheat into my barns." In Matthew 13, verse 41, the Lord goes on to say, "The Son of Man will send out his angels, and they will gather out of his kingdom all things that offend and those who practice lawlessness." How tremendous this is! We ourselves determine our own judgment. If we only listen to him, he will put us over where the wheat is and spare us the severity of his judgment. This is indeed a wonderful chapter, talking of helping us to determine what kind of judgment will come upon us. Today, when you hear his voice, do not harden your heart.
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6: We each tend to take our own natural gifts and abilities for granted. After all, we've lived with them all our lives. Surely they're nothing special. Surely everyone's capable of doing what I can do, and yet nothing could be further from the truth. Hi, I'm Bernie Dimet, and welcome again to Fresh. Some people are extraordinarily gifted with a gentleness and kindness that go way above and beyond. Yet in comparing themselves to some of the high-flying, upfront people around them, they think to themselves, oh, if only I could be as talented as them. Me? Sure, I try to be gentle and kind. I have to work at it because I'm more your crash-through-brick-walls, get-things-done kind of guy. Do you see how this silly comparison game plays itself out? Back when God had commanded Moses to build a tabernacle, a special tent where his presence would dwell during Israel's upcoming 40-year journey through the wilderness, this is what he said, Exodus chapter 31, verses 3 to 5. I have filled Bezalel with the Spirit of God. I have given him the skill and knowledge to do all kinds of things. He's a very good designer, and he can make things from gold, silver, and bronze. He can cut and set beautiful jewels, and he can work with wood. He can do all kinds of work. So, why only Bezalel? Why not every other Tom, Dick, and Harry? Because Bezalel is the one whom God had thus gifted, enabled, and empowered to do those special things. And let me tell you, when he fills you with his Spirit, the Holy Spirit, your boring old gifts and abilities become incredibly special, extraordinarily powerful in his hands. No one else can do what God has gifted you, enabled you, and empowered you to do. No one. That's his word, fresh for you today.
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0: Hello, friends. Not too long ago, we were taking a look at a few of the fear knots of Scripture. And today, we come to yet another of them, one which has to do with delayed answers to prayer. It is found in the 10th chapter of the book of Daniel, and in fact is twice repeated, bringing real assurance to the heart of one who was distressed. Before we turn to the passage, let me quote for you some words of H.B. Hartzler, which I think may help many a puzzled and perplexed heart. Here they are. "Fear not, whatever betide you, in all the coming days. Your Lord will walk beside you in his appointed ways. Fear not, turn backward never, whatever may oppose. Look unto Jesus ever, and in his love repose." Well, last week we were talking about God's wonder-working power as it was exemplified in chapter 6, when he shut the mouths of the lions and effectively delivered Daniel from those who opposed him. The next few chapters are mostly about things prophetical, and perhaps I might come back to them again later on. But for today, I have this word, "fear not," impressed on my heart and mind, so maybe the Lord wants someone to hear it for their own good. Daniel was always aware of opposition from the first time he entered the life of the palace. And in this chapter, he is experiencing another kind of opposition. Perhaps we would call it a spiritual opposition. Certainly it was a battle. He was concerned for the people, and he had been praying for them and associating himself with them before God as he pleaded for forgiveness and mercy. He knew that their only hope was in God, whom they had so completely disobeyed. As the days passed by, and there seemed to be no answer, he was heavy of heart, and I suppose he wondered just why no real answer was forthcoming, why he did not see God at work. He knew that he was able, because experience had taught him that. But he was given a vision, and then in verse 10 we see how wonderfully kind and tender God was toward the one who sought him. He sent a messenger to talk with him, and his first words were, "Fear not, Daniel." There was no mistaking it. It was for him. "Fear not, Daniel, for from the first day that thou didst set thine heart to understand and to chasten thyself before God, thy words were heard, and I am come for thy words." The going and the waiting had been hard, and despite of seeming to the contrary, his words had been heard. God's ears were open to his cry. He was listening. What assurance to the sorely tried Daniel. He was not talking to the air. God had heard. In the midst of the test of his faith, once more he heard the words, "O Daniel, a man greatly beloved." That should surely have brought immediate relief to him, and indeed we read that he stood trembling as he listened. He heard about the opposition, the obstruction in the way, but his heart was encouraged as once more he heard the words, "O man greatly beloved, fear not, peace be unto thee, be strong, yea, be strong." Coupled with the assurance that his voice had been heard, came the other "fear not" that gave him courage and strength for what was to come. It could be possible that there is a note of cheer here for someone who has been praying for a long time, making your requests known to God over and over again, but you have not yet seen the answer. There is a delay somewhere, and you have to learn that delays are not always denials. There may be a definite reason for them. There seems to be an obstruction somewhere that hinders God's reply. This does happen, but how encouraging it is to know that God has heard your oft-repeated plea to him from the very start. Maybe you have reached the place of thinking an answer will never come. The days, the weeks, and the months have passed by without a sign or move that would indicate that God had heard you. Fear not. He will give you an answer worthy of his name, one that will glorify him and let you see his power. "Fear not, turn backwards never," was what H.B. Hartzler wrote, And the same thought reaches our hearts as we read this passage in Daniel. Fear not, be at peace, be strong. Let your troubled heart rest in the sure knowledge that you too are beloved of God. He will work and sweep the hindrances and the opposition out of the way, and you will see his answer. The temptation will assuredly come to give up on prayer when we see no result, not a scrap of change. Why do we have to wait so long for an answer? 1,000 thoughts may chase each other through our minds that would create unrest and uncertainty, but surely the Lord would encourage us to keep on praying and trusting. There may be both spiritual and human influences at work to oppose for a while, but God is greater than all. It is wonderful to know that when doubts would rush in to crush the spirit, he gives us a fear not that enables us to stand. There are various other instances in the scripture where we read of God cheering the hearts of someone who had been praying for a long time, expecting an answer. Luke chapter 1 tells of how the angel came to Zacharias with the word, "Fear not, thy prayer is heard." There was no evident sign of it at the moment, but it came to pass in the birth of John the Baptist. The prayers of Zacharias and Elizabeth had been heard, even though for a long time it must have seemed that it was all in vain. Then Acts chapter 10 tells of the angel appearing to Cornelius to let him know that his prayers had been heard. When God hears, he will do something about it, even if the answer is delayed. Women need just the same kind of encouragement, don't they? For they can carry about with them day by day and night by night many a burden. Family concerns, things going wrong, concern for loved ones, prayers that are often expressed in sighs and tears. And when it seems that the answer will never come, discouragement can get us in its grip. The Lord's reminder comes to us that he hears and answers prayer, and what a precious compensation to a weary spirit to hear him say, "I have heard." It is not in vain. It buoys you up and gives courage and strength, just as it did to Daniel. What an uplift! God hears our faintest cry. O friend, greatly beloved of the Lord, he will come to your aid. Fear not. And never let delays stop you praying, because God is listening, God is hearing. Bye-bye. God bless you.
1: John 8:12 says, "When Jesus spoke again to the people, he said, 'I am the light of the world. Whoever follows me will never walk in darkness.'" You are a part of keeping the light on. 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

0: Welcome to Women of Hope. I'm Carol.
1: I'm Tammy. And I hope all is well with you and your loved ones. How have you been, Carol?
0: Tammy, I've been great. How about you?
1: Very well, thanks.
0: Oh, would you like to hear a funny story that I just heard?
1: I am always ready for a funny story.
0: You'll love this one. I heard about a man who wanted to surprise his wife by painting their bedroom a nice color that she would like. So he went to the shop and he picked out the color that he thought she would like. And then he went home and he painted their bedroom. When the wife came home, he showed her his work and she laughed and laughed. The husband asked her, "Well, what's wrong?" And she said, "What color do you think this is?" And he looked at her and said, "Peach?" "Nope," she said, "it's bright orange." He forgot that he was colorblind, and so the two of them had to go back to the store and buy new paint together.
1: That is hilarious. I cannot imagine having an orange bedroom.
0: It was funny for me as well. But it started me thinking about houses and homes and the way our houses look and feel and how important that is to us.
1: And the way our house is built is important to us too. But what we build it with and how it looks depends a lot on where we live and what materials are available, of course.
0: You know, all through the ages, we've chosen to live in some kind of a shelter, whether that's a cave or a house made of wood, stone, or brick, with a roof of tin or hay or even tiles. People like to live in houses. And if we don't have one, we either look around to see if we can build one, or move in with someone who already lives in one.
1: That's true. I guess houses protect us from rain, sun, and strong winds, sometimes even from enemies. People often lock doors to stay safe at night and keep their things from being stolen if they're away.
0: And fences do that too. We like to build them as well, don't we?
1: But that's not quite the same, is it?
0: I don't know. In some ways, I think it is. People put their animals inside fenced yards sometimes so that they can't wander away and to keep them safe from other animals, maybe even from thieves.
1: Yes, but fences are quite a bit different, aren't they? They not only provide protection, but they mark out the edge of your property.
0: I see what you mean. By putting a fence around a field, we say, "That's my field." It tells me what belongs to me and what belongs to my neighbor.
1: Right. If we plant a crop inside our fence border, it shows that the crop is ours because we worked that field. And the crop in the next field belongs to another person. But there is a difference, though, between us and the things we own.
0: I agree. But what do you mean by difference?
1: Well, for our animals and our crops, safety and shelter are important, but we human beings need much more than that. We don't just need a house. We need the place we live in to be a home.
0: Ah, you're absolutely right, Tammy. A house is not necessarily a home, is it? You can live in a place that feels temporary or uncomfortable, almost like it belongs to someone else, because it won't have that feeling of home.
1: And although shelter or usefulness are important, a home is much more important than that, isn't it?
0: Well, I think that's what we need to talk about. What makes the difference between a house and a home?
1: I think the most important thing is to feel we belong there and that we're loved.

0: You're listening to Women of Hope, and Tammy just said that to make a house a home, it's important for us to feel that we belong there and that we are loved. I know what you mean, Tammy. Whenever we're back in the neighborhood where we had our first home, we always like to drive by the house. Even though it's been sold and someone else lives there, it will always feel like it's our home because we had our children there and we have fond memories of the people and the things that happened there.
1: So if you move into a place that seems to you to be just a house, how do you make it a home?
0: Oh, so many things to think about. Let's see. First, I think it should be welcoming and make your family and your guests feel comfortable and at ease.
1: But not welcoming for people who might be a threat to you and your family.
0: Oh, of course not. We want everyone who lives there to feel safe.
1: And to make a home, you would put special things in special places if they're important to you, like photographs or your little treasures. You would display things that you like and that make it beautiful to look at in some way.
0: Yeah, I have a friend who makes gorgeous quilts, and she has them all over her furniture so that they can be used and admired.
1: And I have a friend who loves gardening, so she has indoor pots with plants in them and always has fresh flowers in her home.
0: Our own style of beauty makes our house our home. So what do you do to make your house a home?
1: You know, we should also be able to have privacy when we need it, for sleeping or study, or just be able to be quiet and think. It's very important to many people and hard to find if the house is small.
0: But we also need to have times when we do things together in our home, like eating together or praying together or working together. It's good to share special celebrations or play games. These are the things that our children will look back on and remember as a fun part of their home, where they felt really loved.
1: As the mother or the main caregiver in the home, we want to help create harmony, where people who know one another well are able to celebrate each other's differences and contribute to each other's well-being. Every time my family gets together, we know so many little things about each other. We each have our favorite things, and no one else would sit in my husband's chair. Everyone knows I prefer a dessert spoon to eat soup with, and my husband prefers a soup spoon. So the person who sets the table for dinner knows what to put there for each of us. There are certain types of music we won't play in the house if another member of the family finds that type of music annoying, and so on. We respect each other's differences.
0: That's important. Harmony. It doesn't feel like a home when people are fighting or arguing, does it? That's why learning to forgive each other is so important. It gives us a chance to start over. If we have upset someone, we can fix the situation easily if we apologize. Of course, apologizing does not mean making an excuse for what we've done. It's not making yourself feel better for having done wrong. It's about soothing the feelings of the one who's been hurt. And this makes the way clear for the happy relationship to be restored. And if someone has hurt you, it's also important to forgive the person who hurt you, whether they are sorry or not. If we don't forgive them, we'll just go on feeling badly towards them and we'll miss out on the opportunity to continue a warm relationship with them. The other person may not even be aware that they've hurt us, so it's not necessary to wait for an apology that may never come.
1: You're absolutely right. That's something we constantly have to do so that we can keep the harmony in our home.
0: Yes, it's harmony that really makes a house into a home. Tammy, earlier you mentioned eating together. Our cultural food is very special to us, isn't it? The things that your mother cooked when you grew up, they definitely help us to feel at home.
1: Yes, and as women, our decorating, cleaning, and cooking certainly makes a big difference to how people feel, whether they live with us or they're just visiting.
0: Oh, we all love a clean house, don't we? Even if it's hard work and sometimes hard to keep that way.
1: Oh, yes.

0: Do you like going to sacred or holy places? Tell me, where do you think God lives? In a land above the clouds? In a temple or a shrine? In a statue or an image? In a river or tree? A rock? Or the sea? Do you think God lives in certain holy people? Roz is here with us again to answer the question, where does God live? Welcome, Roz.
1: Thanks, Tammy. It's really good to be here again with you. This is an important question, and people answer it in different ways. We're going to see what the Bible tells us. We've been hearing stories from the history of the Israelite people, haven't we? God, the creator of the world, had made a special agreement with them. He had rescued them from being slaves, and do you remember? He was leading them across the desert to a country he'd promised to give them. He'd chosen to show them what he's like so they could show the world. Well, here is another true story from this time, which is written in God's Word, the Bible. So, there the Israelites were, thousands of people travelling slowly through the desert. God gave them rules to live by, remember? Through Moses, their leader. God also gave Moses some detailed plans for a very special, very large tent, like a temple, that could be folded up and moved. It was called the Tent of the Lord's Presence. It was very beautiful, made of finely woven cloth and goat skins, dyed in wonderful colours and embroidered in gold and precious stones. In the centre of this tent, they were to keep some special items from their history. One of the most important was a copy of their law, the Ten Commandments written on stone slabs. God had given Moses these rules to live by as part of his agreement or covenant with them. They were kept in a covenant box with a gold lid. And there were bronze wash basins and gold candlesticks and places to bring their offerings. Even the tent poles had silver settings. It was a huge job to build it, but the people willingly gave their gold and jewels to make it beautiful. They gave perfumes and spices, cloth, leather and oil, everything that was needed. There were craftsmen, carpenters, goldsmiths, and women who wove material and dyed it, others who sewed and embroidered with great skill. It was a great honour to be chosen to work on the tent. Finally, it was completed, built exactly as God had explained it to Moses. All the details had some meaning. And on the day when it was all finished and set up, the tent was filled with a dazzling light to show the people that this was a special place for the worship of God. That's the end of this part of the story from God's Word.
0: Wow, that must have been amazing. Their own tents were pretty ordinary, but as they followed God's pattern, they made this incredibly beautiful place for worshiping Him.
2: And then God showed He was truly among them by filling it with light, representing His presence. That must have really encouraged them.
1: But you know, there was one thing that seemed to be missing. This movable temple had no idol, no statue, no painting, nothing to represent God. It was the only temple in the world of that time that had nothing in it to worship. Why do you think that was?
2: Well, I remember when God gave the Ten Commandments, one of them was that they were not to make an idol or an image, even to represent God.
0: That's right, because God can't really be pictured in any form that we can see or touch. God is much greater than anything we could imagine.
1: That's true. And later in God's Word, we read these words. The Most High God does not live in houses built by men. As the prophet says, "Heaven is my throne," says the Lord, "and the earth is my footstool. What kind of house would you build for me? Didn't I make all these things?"
0: I'm sure he didn't mean that God has feet big enough to rest on our planet Earth.
1: No, I think he was saying that they shouldn't think God could be pinned down to any one spot. He can't be kept in one place. There is nowhere in the whole universe where God is not present. He is everywhere, and he is greater than we can possibly imagine.

0: This is Women of Hope, and we're talking about the question, where does God live?
1: I'd like to read you one of the psalms or poems written about 3,000 years ago by one of the Israelite kings. It goes like this. God, where could I go to escape from you? Where could I get away from your presence? If I went up to heaven, you would be there. If I lay down in the world of the dead, you would be there. If I flew away beyond the east or lived in the farthest place in the west, you would be there to lead me. You would be there to help me. I could ask the darkness to hide me or the light around me to turn into night. But even darkness is not dark for you, and the night is as bright as the day.
0: So we can't say that God lives only in a particular holy place or a particular country.
2: I like that. It is so good. It means that we can worship Him anywhere, at any time. We don't have to make a pilgrimage or be in a church or a temple. We can pray to Him any time, and He hears us. As that psalm said, He is wherever we are, in order to guide and help us, because He loves us so much.
1: We can't say where He lives, but you know, we can say who He lives with.
0: That's an interesting thought. Who does He live with? What do you think?
1: Well, let me tell you what God's Word says. The Lord says, I am the high and holy God who lives forever. I live in a high and holy place, but I also live with people who are humble and repentant, so that I can restore their confidence and hope. What do you think is that high and holy place? Yes, it is the whole universe. But it's more than that. It's really saying how completely different God's life is, high and holy compared with our small and sinful lives. Yet this amazing God says He will live with you. If you are humble and really sorry for the wrong things you do, and turn to Him for forgiveness.
2: I still find that so amazing, that God, who created everything that exists, wants to live with me.
1: Yes, and He says He wants to build up your confidence. Not confidence in yourself, but in God. If He's living with you and in you, you can face the world with confidence, can't you?
2: You know, my life was really changed when I started to follow Jesus Christ, God's Son. He has given me real hope for the future. He promised that He would never leave me or abandon me. That does give me great comfort and confidence. So why should I be afraid when God is with me?
1: So in a way, God does have a temple to live in. The people who love and follow Him, who've put their faith in Jesus. One of Jesus' followers wrote this, "For we are the temple of the living God. As God Himself has said, I will make my home with my people and live among them." So God is everywhere, but He is especially at home in people who trust and obey Him. Do you want Him to be always with you?
0: Roz, thank you for telling us about the beautiful tent of the Lord's presence. Yes, it must have been a wonderful place. But it's even more wonderful that He wants to live with us, to give us a future and hope. Just before we finish today, Fran would like to share a story with us about a friend of hers and how she made her house into a home.
3: I have a friend. She used to live in a drafty shed with her two little children after her drunken husband had left them. She felt hopeless, and it was all she could do to feed her family. The shed was dirty and leaked, and they slept on the floor. There was no joy in that shed, believe me. But she heard people talk about Jesus, and she was interested. A friend who cared for her? She believed in Jesus and asked Him to be her Saviour and her Master. Well, she felt that her life had some purpose now, and she started to clean up the shed. She found boards and nailed them over the holes. When she found flowers on the roadside, she would pick them and put them in a jar. She started to wash and hang up their clothes and keep herself and the children clean. She put the pictures from an old calendar on the bare wooden walls. Then she started to go to a prayer meeting, and some of her new friends helped her with some old blankets and curtains. And she began to play with her boys and sing to them her new songs about Jesus. They still lived in a shed, but it had become a happy home. She was a new woman, and after some time her boss saw what a strong, smart woman she really was, and he gave her a better job. Now she has managed to send her boys to school. They have a small, clean, bright house to live in. Every day she thanks God for her house that is truly a home.
4: 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We do hope you will be with us again. Have a great week filled with God's blessings. 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We would love to hear from you about anything. We do hope you will be with us again. Have a great week filled with God's blessings.

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3: Jesus knows Psalm chapter 2, where he will rule over the nations. He knows his destiny as the sovereign Lord of the nations. Satan knows that Jesus knows that. But here's the bait. The Father's will for you, Jesus, is untold suffering. It's rejection. Take the shortcut. Don't go through Gethsemane. Let's just go right on to glory. Right now, you can have all these nations here and now. Avoid the cross. Seize the crown.

0: Welcome to Wisdom for the Heart with Stephen Davey. Have you ever felt like temptation keeps coming back, no matter how many times you resist it? It's persistent, it's personal, and it often shows up when you least expect it. Today's message takes you into the wilderness with Jesus Christ, where he faces temptation head on. He shows us how to respond with truth, obedience, and strength. In this message, you'll discover that the same resources Jesus used are available to you today. And victory doesn't come from your strength, but from relying on God's Word. Here's Stephen with today's message.
1: Several years ago, I read the true account of an early church leader who decided that the problem with sin and his inability to deal with it daily troubled him, like it troubles you and me. He came to the conclusion that the problem was his surrounding culture, society, people, the audible and the visual temptation. So he decided to move away from his village. He found a cave where he began to live a very simple life, away from all the stimuli that bombarded him daily. His needs were simple. He grew his own garden. He hunted his own game. But eventually, he came to the realization that it wasn't working. In fact, he moved back into his village, and he wrote in his journal, which survived these centuries, here's what he wrote, quote, "Even there, all alone, I was tempted with thoughts of great pride. Worldly temptations daily knocked at my door. There in that cave, temptation found me." So what hope do we have? If we can't outrun it, if we can't hide from it, how do we handle it? Well, we're about to be given an amazing model in the life of Jesus Christ. In fact, he's going to rely on only those resources that we have today to rely upon: obedience, submission, humility, patience, and a mind that is saturated with the Word of God. So let me show you where. Let's go back in our study of Luke's Gospel. We're now in chapter 4. And let's watch as Satan

0: drops the line of temptation into the pond of Jesus Christ's life, heart, and mind. Notice verse 1. And Jesus, full of the Holy Spirit, returned from the Jordan, that's where he was baptized, and was led by the Spirit in the wilderness. Now, the wilderness here was several hundred miles of desert. It was actually nicknamed the Devastation. This is the perfect place for this kind of meeting. It was described by authors that I read with rocks bare and jagged, glowing with heat like a furnace as it swooped downward in elevation some 1,200 feet to the Dead Sea. You can't imagine, really, a more classic setting for this battle between the princes, the prince of darkness and the prince of peace. Now, we're told here, don't miss this, that Jesus is full of the Holy Spirit. What that means is he is under the dominating influence of the Spirit of God. By the way, we're told to do the same daily. Paul wrote to the Ephesian believers in chapter 5 and verse 18, be filled with the Holy Spirit. That means be dominated by, be under the influence of the Holy Spirit. So here is Jesus in perfect fellowship under the dominating control of the Holy Spirit. And can you not help but notice these two contrasting environments? He is in the Spirit in the wilderness. We don't normally put those two together, do we? We assume that if we're led by the Spirit, if we're exactly where the Spirit of God wants us, it won't look anything like the wilderness. It's going to be green pastures and still waters. Psalm chapter 23, verse 2. Well, it might be, but it also might be a season where he prepares a table for you in the presence of your enemies. Psalm 23, verse 5. As hard as it might be for us to imagine, it's possible to be full of the Spirit and face to face with the serpent at the same time. We're also told here in verse 2, notice, the Lord was led by the Holy Spirit in the wilderness, now notice, for 40 days, being tempted by the devil. When they were ended, he was hungry. Now, keep this in mind, if 40 days is linked to the participle being tempted, which Mark's gospel account, by the way, makes it clear, it links it together. Well, what this means is that Jesus isn't being tempted at the end of 40 days. He was tempted throughout these 40 days. For 40 days, it's been non-stop temptation. For 40 days, Satan has been probing for weaknesses. He's been changing the bait every day, probably several times throughout the day and into the nighttime. We're just told what's happening at the end of 40 days. We're not given any of those temptations, just these. So these are following his 40 days. He's exhausted. He's hungry. And now Satan, you could think of it this way, he's going to pull out all the stops. So what we find here is the three final, the three climactic. These are three incredibly strategic temptations. Here's the first one, verse 3. The devil said to him, if you are the Son of God, command this stone to become bread. These little limestone rocks about the size of a loaf that dotted this desert region. Just turn them into some bread. Now, let me give each temptation a title for the sake of our study. And I want to give each temptation a subtitle to further describe what's going on. The title of the first temptation would be this, simply put. Put yourself first. And the subtitle is, God the Father is withholding something good from you. Now, I want to point this out here. When the devil says in verse 3, if you are the Son of God, this is not a denial. This is not to raise doubt. Now, the English is difficult, has difficulty at times translating the original language. This is actually an affirmation. He's essentially saying this, in view of the fact that you are the Son of God, why are you hungry? In view of the fact that you are God the Son, we just heard that. I mean, the heavens, you know, were ripped open, and we heard God, your Father, say, this is my beloved Son. Well, for goodness sake, if you are God the Son, why in the world are you hungry? Do something about it. You've got a legitimate need as humanity, and you have the power of deity. Why not use your deity to solve the problem of your humanity? Oh, clever. He's asking Jesus to step outside his representative role as a man. Jesus never used his divine attributes, by the way, to make his life comfortable. He never used them to serve himself. He never said, you know, it's just a little too much rain around here. I'm going to snap my fingers and it's going to be sunshine. I'd have done that this morning driving over here. The fog got thicker as I got closer. Never once. Peter would preach in Acts chapter 2. He did these signs and wonders to attest to the fact that he was indeed the Son of God. It was never for himself. So he wants Jesus here to use his divine attributes to serve himself. Jesus, put yourself first. Serve yourself. And if Jesus does this, it's going to create this split second of time, this act of self-serving, and any split second of self-serving is sin. There is this subtle implication going on, though. This is the subtitle in this temptation. Your Father is withholding something you need. Why isn't he giving it to you? Doesn't he want the best for you? Doesn't he know you're hungry? Doesn't he know it's been 40 days? What's he waiting for? I mean, surely after 40 days, it's time you started looking out for number one. How many of us have fallen for this bait? You're in the wilderness. It's been a long season. You're suffering without any light at the end of the tunnel. You have legitimate needs that are unmet. There are good things that God is not giving you. What's God waiting for? Maybe it's time for me to just look out for number one. Gotcha. Instead of taking the bait, Jesus responds with the Bible. Look at verse 4. It is written, man shall not live by bread alone. Would you notice Jesus does not say, man shall not live by bread, period. No, man shall not live by bread alone. Jesus doesn't want bread at the expense of fellowship with God the Father. See, for Jesus, it was better to be hungry in the will of God than full outside the will and pleasure of God. So keep in mind now that Jesus is going to counter each temptation by quoting Scripture. His mind and heart are saturated, and this is modeling for us what we're to do. In fact, he's modeling Psalm 119:11. Thy word have I hidden in my heart that I, what? May not sin against thee. Thy word have I stored, literally stored up in my heart that I might not sin. Well, how does that help to store up the word? Well, the word of God gives you the mind of God. It gives you the wisdom of God. It gives you the perspective of God. It gives you the moral boundaries of God. It gives you the warnings of God. It gives you the commandments of God. It gives you the counsel of God. We can't stand. We can't deal with the devil without the mind and the wisdom and the boundaries and the commands and the warnings and the counsel of God. Temptation number one, put yourself first. Let me entitle the second temptation this way. take the easy way out. And the subtitle would be this: God is asking too much of you. Go to verse 5. And the devil took him up and showed him all the kingdoms of the world in a moment of time, and said to him, "To you I will give all this authority and their glory, for it has been delivered to me, and I will give it to whom I will." Now, Satan obviously has delegated power. In fact, you notice here he's able to sweep Jesus up in a moment. Matthew mentions a high mountain where they're suddenly at its peak. Luke doesn't mention that. It seems that Jesus was high. There's some kind of elevated position. Perhaps he's showing him the glories of the Roman Empire or the Grecian Empire before this. Satan doesn't know the future, so he's not showing him America or Europe or whatever. He can show him what has happened. It was glorious enough. And by the way, he's not lying here to Jesus. Three times in the Gospels, Jesus will refer to Satan as the prince of this world. The prince of this world. But you know, Satan slips up. Did you notice? He mentions the fact there at the end of this verse, these nations, they have been delivered to me. They have been handed over to me. Oh, who handed them to you? Uh-oh, you shouldn't have said that. It's delegated. It's only temporary. Ultimately, they don't belong to you. Just for a season. He's legitimately, though, promising Jesus that he can have all of it now. You can have it all right now. That's the bait. Now, you might wonder, as I did, why would this be tempting to Jesus? Well, there's this hidden hook. Satan is subtly suggesting that the will of the Father is just too much suffering. Let's take a shortcut to kingdom authority. Now, Jesus knows Psalm chapter 2, where he will rule over the nations. He knows his destiny as the sovereign Lord of the nations. Satan knows that Jesus knows that. Satan knows that Jesus knows that Satan knows that Jesus knows that. I mean, this, they're back and forth here. They know this, but here's the bait. Take the shortcut. Avoid the cross. Seize the crown. Don't go through Gethsemane. Let's just go right on to glory. Right now, you can have all these nations here and now. The Father's will for you, Jesus, is untold suffering and agony. It's blood and pain. It's rejection. There's no need for that. You're God the Son. You can have the kingdoms of the world without suffering. That's the bait. Oh, but here's the hook, verse 7. If you then will worship me, it will all be yours. The word for worship here means to genuflect, to bow. He wants us to take this bait. And one of his strategic methods is to drop this bait in our mind that God's will is too hard. God is asking too much from us. Living for him is too difficult. I thought God was going to make things easier. Haven't you met individuals who said, yeah, okay, I'll pray that prayer and God's going to solve everything. We sell Jesus that way to people. He's going to solve all your problems. Then you come to faith and you realize, wow, I just got a lot more. What happened? That's the bait. Leave that narrow, hard, uphill path. My path is broad, my way is easy, and it's paved, and it's ever so slightly downhill. But I master those that will give their lives to that path. Temptation number one, put yourself first. Temptation number two, take the easy way out. Let's entitle temptation number three, do things your own way. And the subtitle would be this, and this is where it gets very deceptive. God's word needs to fit your agenda. So work it a little bit and make it fit whatever you want to do as you do it your way. incredibly subtle. Look at verse 9. And he took him to Jerusalem and set him on the pinnacle of the temple. That word pinnacle means tip, ledge, little wing. More than likely, it was the ledge on the southeast corner of the rooftop of the temple, described by Josephus, the first century Jewish historian, as that tip, that corner which could look down into the Kidron Valley, some 450 feet below. And Josephus said, if you were that high up, it would make you dizzy to look down. Well, Satan, again, takes Jesus and sweeps him up. Notice verse 9, and said to him, if you are the Son of God, again, make sure you understand, in view of the fact that you are the Son of God, throw yourself down from here, for it is written, he will command his angels concerning you to guard you, and on their hands they will bear you up, lest you strike your foot against a stone. Biblical way of saying, unless it's, you know, splat, he's going to take care of you. Now, Satan is quoting here from Psalm 91. It's a psalm that celebrates the protection of God over his beloved people. But Satan now rips this verse out of its context and says, let's make this verse apply to you. Let's make it justify you taking this rather spectacular leap from the roof of the temple. God said in Psalm 91, he will protect the faithful. You're faithful, aren't you? Well, I mean, come on, this is going to then apply to you. You ought to put it to the test right now. Take this verse. It'll justify your agenda. You do the thing your way. Now, before we go any further, don't miss the fact that the devil can quote Scripture. He can quote Scripture too. He's heard Jesus respond now two times with Scripture. And he's a brilliant fisherman. Oh, well, I'll tell you what I'll do. You know, there's a favorite psalm of mine, and there are a couple of verses I'd like to quote to you. That's the lure. He's obviously a student of Scripture. The problem is he twists it to serve his own defiance. You probably know as well as I do, to this day, most cults and unbelievers that I have come in contact with over the years, I have found this similar thread. They do not necessarily reject the Bible. They reinterpret it. They add to it. They take away from it. They've rung my doorbell, as I'm sure they have yours. And the opening line, I already know what it's going to be. We'd like to interest you in reading the Bible. And I usually say, I'm kind of interested in that. So let's talk. But you know, it's one thing to talk about those cults out there and those unbelievers and ignore the passages that we might not like or that we might reinterpret in order to justify our own agenda. We use phrases like, well, God told me, or the Spirit of God led me, but underneath is our own agenda. Satan wants Jesus here to reinterpret Psalm 91 to do something spectacular. And there's something more here. There's this passage, and we won't turn, but it's in Malachi chapter 3 and verse 1, where he makes the promise that when the Lord arrives, that is, this is a messianic phrase, when the Messiah arrives, he will come to the temple suddenly. Jesus is aware of that text, and so is Satan, though it's not mentioned here. But Satan's challenging Jesus, once again, to jump ahead of the divine timetable, twist the meaning of Scripture, and with one spectacular descent to the temple courtyard below, announce, I'm here, and everyone will follow him. This is a way around the denial. This is a way around rejection. Do something spectacular right in their midst. Do it your way, Jesus. Test the Father. He'll reward your leap of faith. It'll be amazing. Jesus responds, look at verse 12. it is said, you shall not put the Lord your God to the test. In other words, don't tell God what to do. Don't use his word to disobey his will. Verse 13, notice, and when the devil had ended every temptation, he departed from him forever. Isn't that a great verse? Oh, wait, I'm sorry. He departed from him until an opportune time. Satan is going to stay on the Lord's trail and track him every single moment of every single day. But listen, now I want you to rejoice with me in the glory and the hope and the security and the confidence that we have today. How? In that Jesus never sinned. He was in every respect tempted as we are, yet without sin. Hebrews 4, verse 15. He committed no sin. 1 Peter 2, 22. Which means he is worthy, he is capable, he is qualified to become for us the unblemished lamb, able to bear our sin. And we take the bait every day, don't we? Our sin only mounts up. He took it all. Daily we go to him, though, because we want to follow him. And so often when we go to him, what do? I'm snagged. Would you relieve me of the hook? I took the bait. But here is our model. He used only the resources we have. He's showing us how to deal with the devil. Here are our resources in this combat. Be submissive to the leading of the Spirit of God, even if he leads you into the wilderness. Be patient with the timing of God, even if it doesn't fit your timetable. Be willing to suffer according to the will of God. And be saturated with the Word of God. Jesus is fully God, yet we're watching him fully human. Choose to use here only those resources we have at our disposal. And here's the glory of it all. As a man, the second Adam, the first Adam failed. He couldn't handle the lure. He took it. The second Adam, he took on the devil and he won.
1: That was Stephen Davey, and this is Wisdom for the Heart. What an encouraging reminder today. Temptation may be persistent, but God's truth is stronger. And no matter how intense the battle feels, you're never facing it alone. Christ has already won the victory, and he gives you everything you need to stand firm. One of the most powerful ways to stand strong in that battle is through prayer. When you pray, you're not just talking. You're aligning your heart with God's will. You're bringing your struggles, your temptations, and your needs before the one who has complete authority over them. That's why we invite you to become part of our global prayer team. You'll receive simple, focused way to pray for people, for nations, and for the spread of God's word around the world. It only takes a few minutes, but it keeps your heart engaged in what God's doing far beyond what you can see. So be sure to join us next time as we continue growing together in God's Word on Wisdom for the Heart.

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2: 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He wants a deeper and stronger relationship.
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3: Well, friend, I enjoy this time with you here on TWR Pure Talk. Now it's time for me to say goodnight to you for now. Keep listening. Dorothy Bennett is our next speaker, and it's also time for me to say goodnight. Until we meet again next time, may God bless you.
4: Hello, this is Dorothy. From thinking about the man of sin and doom awaiting his followers, the Apostle Paul turns to the bright future which awaits his Thessalonian friends and converts. As in Philippians 1:6, he is aware that being confident of this very thing, that he, that's Jesus, who hath begun a good work in you, will perform it until the day of Jesus Christ. In spite of difficulty, Paul knew that their conversation was genuine and that the Lord, by his Spirit, would keep them in his care. By God's word, the believer is established to walk before the wicked, and by God's word, a believer is established in his life for all eternity. Paul requests in 2 Thessalonians 3, "Finally, brethren, pray for us. Keep on praying as you are doing. Not only hold fast our teaching, but also run for the word of the Lord." That means have free course. Let the word literally run. I love this picture of the Lord moving swiftly to accomplish the divine purpose. As we bring the word of God to you, and as you read the word of God or hear the word of God, may the work of the Lord go swiftly through that word as it's worked in you, and be glorified even as with you. Then the second part of Paul's prayer is for the deliverance for the preachers, that we may be delivered from unreasonable and wicked men, for all men have not faith. That means perverse and evil men, those who disbelieve the truth. And they were giving Paul, and they have given the ministers of the Lord down through the ages, a great deal of trouble. From the unbelief of wicked men, Paul turns to the faithfulness of God. Verse 3 of 3, "But the Lord is faithful, who shall establish you and keep you from evil." Paul's deepest concern was for his flock, and goes from his need to theirs. Yes, he needed prayer, but he was concerned about them. Are you like that in your daily life? Paul realized that false sheep stalk the flock. They're mocked men whose lives, to their shame, speak loudly as they lie for their own gain and are consumed with self. And Paul says, "And we have confidence in the Lord touching you, that you both do and will do the things which we command you." This would imply what he was going to tell them, because it wasn't going to be easy. "And the Lord direct your hearts into the love of God and into the patient waiting for Christ." And then Paul in 1 Thessalonians 5:14 beseeched them and admonished, warned and seriously advised those who were out of line, those people in the midst, the loafers he called them, the disorderly, the unruly. But by this time, by the time he's writing this second letter, Paul gives a direct apostolic command to withdraw from those who are causing the trouble. The leaders had to take action so that the believers would not socialize with the troublemakers. shaming them into getting right with the Lord and thus resolving the situation. Verse 6, "Now we command you, brethren, in the name of our Lord Jesus Christ, that you withdraw yourselves from every brother that walketh disorderly among you. Neither did we eat any man's bread for naught, but wrought with labor and travail night and day, that we might not be chargeable to any of you." Paul addresses his concern for those unwilling to work. Could you imagine it? There, Paul had given this wonderful illustration that he worked day and night, so he wasn't dependent on them. And here's some, they were not getting to work. They were just scoffing. They were getting what they could from anybody else. And so he goes on to say, "For yourselves know how you ought to follow us, for we behaved ourselves not disorderly among you, neither did we eat any man's bread for naught, but wrought with labor and travail night and day, that we might not be chargeable to any of you, not because we have no power," I mean, they had a right to do this, "but to make ourselves an example unto you to follow us. For even when we were with you, this we commanded you, that if any would not work, neither should he eat. For we hear that there are some which walk among you disorderly, working not at all, but are busybodies." In other words, they were using all their energies not to work, but to go around as a busybody, to be a tattler of tales, to be a divider of the saints. And there are some like that today. And we can take these scriptures to see that we're not supposed to be holding fellowship with these people. We are to shame them, to exhort them, that they might want to understand that we're all responsible, as God enables, that we are able not only to care for ourselves, but to care for those around us, that we might indeed give of ourselves unto the things of the Lord and to building one another up in the Lord. But beware of the ones who have time to gossip. Beware of those who want to put those little things in your ear, because by the name of Jesus right now, you've been contaminated. Ask God to cleanse you, walk away from such things, and let him do a new work in your life in his precious, glorious victory, which he has brought forth on the cross on your behalf. Amen.
0: 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Johannesburg 974-2885.
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1: God is good all the time, and all the time He is good. And once again, we celebrate His goodness as we come together in His name right here on TWR Pure Talk. We'll begin this morning with Men Alive, Dr. Jim, helping us to understand prayer as he opens up at John chapter 3.
2: Welcome to Men Alive, where we examine biblical principles for becoming conformed to the image of Jesus Christ. I'm your host, Paul Estabrooks. Our teacher is my longtime friend, Dr. Jim Cunningham, a consultant in adult education and director of Go Teach Global. Dr. Jim.
3: Let's consider for a moment this thing people call prayer. As a new Christian back in 1964, I heard about people praying, but I knew very little about the discipline and how to pray. As disciples of Jesus Christ, we recognize that prayer is talking to God. And whenever I see the wind move a flag or a leaf, I am reminded of a story in John chapter 3. It says, "There was a man of the Pharisees named Nicodemus, a ruler of the Jews. This man came to Jesus by night and said to him, 'Rabbi, we know that you are a teacher come from God, for no one can do the signs that you do unless God is with him.' Jesus answered and said to him, 'Most assuredly, I say to you, unless one is born again, he cannot see the kingdom of God.' Nicodemus said to him, 'How can a man be born when he is old? Can he enter a second time into his mother's womb and be born?' Jesus answered, 'Most assuredly, I say to you, unless one is born of water and the Spirit, he cannot enter the kingdom of God. That which is born of the flesh is flesh, and that which is born of the Spirit is spirit. Do not marvel that I said to you, you must be born again. The wind blows where it wishes, and you hear the sound of it, but you cannot tell where it comes from and where it goes. So is everyone who is born of the Spirit.' When we are born again, the Holy Spirit comes to live inside us. He then wants to control our life to help us become conformed to the image of Jesus Christ. The presence of the Holy Spirit within us is compared to the wind. We can feel the wind blowing, we can hear the wind blowing, but we cannot see the wind blowing. Wind is invisible, but it is always there. Sometimes gentle, sometimes strong. And we see the results of the wind as we see leaves move, grass sway, and flags fly. Prayer is experiencing the presence of God. Scripture says, "In Him we live and move and have our being." The Apostle Paul, when visiting the city of Athens, found a monument to the unknown God. This is what he said to the Greek scholars.
2: "Men of Athens, I perceive that in all things you are very religious. For as I was passing through and considering the objects of your worship, I even found an altar with this inscription, 'To the unknown God.' Therefore, the one whom you worship without knowing, him I proclaim to you, God who made the world and everything in it, since he is Lord of heaven and earth, does not dwell in temples made with hands. Nor is he worshipped with men's hands as though he needed anything, since he gives to all life, breath, and all things. And he has made from one blood every nation of men to dwell on all the face of the earth, and has determined their pre-appointed times and the boundaries of their dwellings, so that they should seek the Lord in the hope that they might grope for him and find him, though he is not far from each one of us. For in him we live and move and have our being. As also some of your own poets have said, 'For we are also his offspring.' Therefore, since we are the offspring of God, we ought not to think that the divine nature is like gold or silver or stone, something shaped by art and man's devising. Truly these times of ignorance God overlooked, but now commands all men everywhere to repent, because he has appointed a day on which he will judge the world in righteousness by the man whom he has ordained. He has given assurance of this to all by raising him from the dead."
3: Do you believe Jesus is alive? Do you believe God is real? Do you believe the Holy Spirit lives within you? If so, then prayer is simply experiencing His presence, talking to Him as you would with a friend, listening to Him as you would a respected authority, reading and studying His written words to us, the Bible, as you would a love letter from your spouse. This is all part of prayer. He has all power, both in heaven and on earth. He has all authority. He sets up kings and puts down kings. He is sovereign. He is called Lord Jehovah, King of Kings and Lord of Lords, Almighty, the Wonderful Counselor, Prince of Peace, Everlasting Father. This is the one to whom we pray.
2: Jim, before we talk more about prayer, let me remind our listeners that this is Men Alive with Dr. Jim Cunningham from Go Teach Global. At the end of the program, we'll share how and where you can ask your pressing questions of Dr. Jim, as well as get a printed transcript of this program. Pastor Peter Matenge from Nairobi, Kenya says, "Men are missing in leadership in our culture. Women, wives, mothers, and daughters, are giving the predominant leadership role in the home and church. Men need practical help and courage to graciously accept and lovingly fulfill their biblical roles." Dr. Jim's book has given us biblical insights and an understandable framework for this to begin. This book, Men Alive, Conforming to the Image of Jesus Christ, written by Dr. Jim Cunningham, is available on Amazon.com and at GoTeachGlobal.com. Jim, sometimes when we travel, we get questions about prayer. One of the common questions is, does God answer every prayer?
3: Quick answer is yes. Each prayer gets answered one of four ways, and each starts with the letter D. God will deliver, delay, defer, or deny. Let me explain. First, deliver. Scripture says, if we pray according to the will of the Father, He hears our prayer and is willing to answer that prayer as we prayed. The key is to first determine what is the will of the Father. Second, delay. We may be praying for the right thing, but at the wrong time. As a new Christian, I always wanted to visit Israel. I remember praying that way as a young Christian. There was nothing wrong with that prayer, but the answer was delayed until the time was right, delayed for many years. Third is defer. God loves us and knows the intent of our heart and may decide in His sovereign plan to give us an answer to our prayer that is different or even better than what we asked Him to do. And fourth is deny. Scripture says, you have not because you ask amiss. The word amiss can mean we asked for the wrong thing or made an inappropriate request like a child might do in asking for a sweet just before dinner.
2: One of our greatest investments of time as men is to pray for those in authority. I worked with Brother Andrew, founder of Open Doors International, for 38 years. Andrew wrote in his book, Light Force, that we need three things to bring the peace of Christ to a region. First, we need a heart at peace. As individual Christians, we earnestly desire to have a heart at peace, free from guilt, free from anger, and free to forgive. We can then practice biblical disciplines that evidence our love for one another based on personal reconciliation to our Lord Jesus Christ. Next, we seek a home at peace. As practicing Christians, when we have our hearts at peace, we desire to have a home at peace, free from abuse and violence. We base our adherence to biblical principles and reconciliation with one another within our family. Then we pursue a habitation at peace. After establishing our hearts at peace and our homes at peace, disciples of Jesus Christ desire to have our habitation or our community at peace, free from fighting and conflict. We base our relations on principles of prayer and reconciliation with one another within our church, community, and country.
3: Helpful thoughts, Paul. Let me wrap this session with a quote from another Paul, Paul Bilheimer, who wrote Destined for the Throne. He states, "Perhaps our greatest weapon against Satan is vocal praise, the missing element that is necessary to energize prevailing prayer that binds and casts out Satan is triumphant faith. And the missing element that is necessary to energize triumphant faith is praise, perpetual, purposeful, aggressive praise. Praise is the highest form of prayer because it combines petition with faith. Praise is the spark plug of faith. Praise is the detergent that purifies faith. The secret of answered prayer is faith without doubt." Mark 11:23. The secret of faith without doubt is praise. Triumphant praise, continuous praise, praise that is a way of life. This is the solution to the problem of a living faith and successful prayer. The secret of success in overcoming Satan is a massive program of effective prayer. The secret of effective prayer is a massive program of praise. Job refused to curse God or charge God foolishly with his lips, even when being tested by Satan. Whenever Satan deals us a blow and a word of praise comes from our mouth, it shows him who's boss, the Holy Spirit living within us. It reminds our adversary that he's defeated, so when we resist him through praise and prayer, he flees from us. When we pray, men, we are talking to the Lord of Heaven's armies, the one who made us, redeemed us, and loves us as our eternal Heavenly Father. King David said, "Bless the Lord, O my soul, and all that is within me. Bless his holy name. He has done great things. We serve a great God."
2: There you have it, men. We serve a great God. And when we talk to him, we are talking to our Heavenly Father, the one who made the stars, formed us in our mother's womb, and has the power to deliver, delay, defer, or deny, so that we might experience his good, acceptable, and perfect will. For a printed copy of this program's teaching, or with any questions you may have, email Dr. Jim. His address is menaliveuntogod@gmail.com. 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Until next time, I'm your host, Paul Estabrooks, on behalf of Dr. Jim Cunningham, encouraging you to be men alive, conformed to the image of Jesus Christ.

Some instrumental music for you this morning, and that was Near the Cross. And of course, if you like the music that we play, then please let us know. Also, feel free to bring in any song suggestions. The Resurrection of the Dead will be answering five key questions in today's edition of Crossroads.

0: 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You'll be equipped with leadership training skills and personal development skills that will benefit not only you, but also the kingdom. At the end of the program, we'll give you the opportunity to contact the South African Theological Seminary so that you can inquire as to the resources they have available. Now, let's cross to our lecturer for this week.
1: Welcome to yet another broadcast of Crossroads, brought to you by the South African Theological Seminary. Let me briefly say that Crossroads is a resource tool for churches and parachurch organizations to run a quality discipleship and leadership training program. Crossroads will provide the church or the parachurch organization with all the necessary material to run this program. I also would like to say that we are grateful and thankful for all the emails and the telephone calls that we received. Today, we will look at lesson number 5 in our subject, Grounded in God. And this deals with the resurrection of the dead. Now, we live in a world and in a society that don't believe in the resurrection of Christ. They don't believe in the resurrection of the body and the resurrection of the dead. However, we are a Bible-based, Christ-centered, Spirit-led seminary, and we hold true the teachings of the Bible, and clearly the Bible teaches the resurrection of the dead. We will analyze, we will study, and interact with the biblical text, and we will discover that there is such a thing as the resurrection of the dead. We will read Hebrews chapter 6, verse 1 through to verse 3. Therefore, let us leave the elementary teachings about Christ and go on to maturity, not laying again the foundation of repentance from acts that leads to death and faith in God, instruction about baptisms, the laying on of hands, the resurrection of the dead, and eternal judgment. And God permitting, we will do so. We will now look at a brief overview of what lesson number 5 will be all about. We will ask and answer 5 key questions with regards to the resurrection of the dead. The first question we will ask is, why is the resurrection of the dead a vital part of our redemption? And we will look at the purpose of the resurrection. The second question is, what happens to us before the resurrection? So we will thus look at the prelude to the resurrection. Our third question asks, does the Bible really teach the resurrection of the dead? So we will look at the proof of the resurrection. Our fourth question will be, when will the resurrection take place? And we will look at the period of the resurrection. Now, there are different views on when the resurrection will take place. We will find what the Bible teaches about this. Lastly, we will look at the portrayal of the resurrection. What will our resurrected bodies be like? This is a very encouraging and motivational session, and I'm all excited about what the Bible says about the resurrection. Let's look at our first question. The first question deals with the purpose of the resurrection. Why is the resurrection a vital part of our redemption? Now, God created man, a perfect being, in innocence in the Garden of Eden. And he created man, a spiritual, physical being. And God's purpose for man was to live in a body

0: and to have fellowship with him. Another purpose that we can find with regards to the resurrection is that God created man to be stewards of his creation. God gave man dominion and God gave man management of the face of the earth. And so it is, if it is that we need to manage and have dominion of the earth, we need to have a body that is suitably and custom made for our function here on earth. So God created us as a spiritual being to have fellowship with him and to manage and have dominion on the face of the earth. However, God put a test to man in the Garden of Eden, and God wanted man to serve him and to have fellowship with him, not as a robot, but by mankind choosing to be in a loving relationship with mankind. Unfortunately, man failed the test, and there were consequences that followed the sin of man in the Garden of Eden. One of those consequences were death. And so now we experience death, and when we experience that, there is a separation of body and the soul spirit. It is a consequence, it is a result of the fall. However, in redemption, God will restore his original purpose for creation. God always wanted mankind to live in a body. Unfortunately now, because of sin, we have a sinful nature and we live in a fallen world, because the Bible says that God cursed the earth and we also got cursed. Why? Because we disobeyed God. And God had a plan, and he was going to send Jesus Christ to die for us on the cross of Calvary. And by Jesus dying on the cross of Calvary and going to the tomb and rising from the dead, we have now eternal life. And God is busy with this process of redemption. Although Christ died and rose from the dead once for all, this is lived out and played out in our daily lives. So God wants to restore his original purpose. Our bodies now serve as instruments of evil, and God don't want our bodies to be instruments of evil. When he created us in the Garden of Eden, our bodies was all good, and it was going to serve God's eternal purposes. However, sin brought about a defection and a curse upon the human body, and our bodies now serve as instruments of evil. Then there are many people who are of the view that life outside of the body will be better. And the reason why we have that view is because we live in a fallen world. Life inside a body will actually be a better body. And we will look later on at the resurrection of Jesus Christ and the functionalities of a resurrected body. And we will see how the body serves the greater purposes of God, minus all the flaws and the sin that it currently has. Our eternal destiny is to live in glorified bodies to serve God's eternal purposes. Let's look at 2 Corinthians chapter 5, verse 1 through to verse 5. It says the following: Now we know that if the earthly tent we live in is destroyed, we have a building from God, an eternal house in heaven, not built by human hands. Meanwhile, we groan, longing to be clothed with our heavenly dwelling, because when we are clothed, we will not be found naked. For while we are in this tent, we groan and are burdened, because we do not wish to be unclothed, but to be clothed with our heavenly dwelling, so that what is mortal may be swallowed up by life. Now it is God who has made us for this very purpose, and has given us the Spirit as a deposit, guaranteeing what is to come. Here we can see that the Apostle Paul, who wrote quite a number of New Testament books, speaks about our anticipated resurrected bodies. And he says that it will be a wonderful, glorious, heavenly dwelling that we will receive when we are raised from the dead by the Lord Jesus Christ. Let's now look at the prelude to the resurrection. Earlier, I did mention to you that mankind sinned in the Garden of Eden. There was a consequence to the fall of man And that brought about death. And at death, your body and your spirit are separated. For the believer, you enter heaven as a disembodied spirit. Ecclesiastes chapter 12 and verse 7 and Acts 7 and verse 59 testifies to this. The Bible depicts a picture in Acts chapter 7 where Stephen gave a defense of the gospel of the Lord Jesus Christ. The then religious leaders did not like what he had to say, and it so happened that they stoned him. And as they stoned him, he said, God, Jesus, into your hands I commit my spirit. So when a believer dies, he enters heaven as a disembodied spirit. For the believer, the picture is somewhat differently. If you die as an unbeliever, not believing in Jesus Christ, you haven't accepted him as Lord and Savior, you go to a Christless eternity. This is referred to in the Bible as Hell or Hades, and you will await your final judgment. This period when we are separated from our bodies are normally called by theologians and academians as the intermediate state. It simply means that it is an interim period when we are separated from our bodies. But God's eternal purpose is for us to live in a body, and he will restore it to us as we experience the fullness of redemption. We do experience redemption now. We do have eternal redemption now, but it is a now, not yet concept. We only have part of the kingdom of God and an aspect of the redemption inherited in us now as believers. The rest of it will play itself out as we continue in life. Let's now look at the proof of the resurrection of the dead. Let's look at the Old Testament. The Old Testament predicted the resurrection of the dead. Job chapter 19 says the following, I know that my Redeemer lives, and that in the end he will stand upon the earth, and after my skin has been destroyed, yet in my flesh I will see God. Now the book of Job is considered to be one of the oldest Old Testament books. And Job probably lived during the time of Abraham. That is in the book of Genesis. Although the events as depicted in Genesis 1 through to 11 is accurate, Job, although the book is found much later on in the New Testament, lived during the time of Abraham. And as he lived during that time, he uttered these wonderful words, and after my skin has been destroyed, yet in my flesh I will see God. So people in the Old Testament, in the book of Genesis, had an anticipation of the resurrection of the dead. Well, approximately 600 years before the Lord Jesus Christ walked upon the face of the earth, the prophet Daniel had the following to say with regards to the resurrection of the dead. Daniel 12 and verse 2. Multitudes who sleep in the dust of the earth will awake, some to everlasting life, others to shame and everlasting contempt. So yes, approximately 2,000 years before Jesus came to the face of the earth, the Old Testament predicted it in the book of Job. And then in Daniel, 600 years before Jesus walked the face of the earth, the prophet Daniel confirmed that there will be a resurrection. The second proof of the resurrection is that the Lord Jesus Christ confirmed it. Jesus himself taught about the resurrection of the dead. Let's once again look at the scriptures. John 5 verse 28 through to verse 29. It says the following, do not be ashamed at this, for a time is coming when all who are in their graves will hear his voice and come out. Those who have done good will rise to live, and those who have done evil will rise to be condemned. And Jesus clearly taught on the resurrection of the body. He went as far to say that, break down this temple. And he was referring to his body. And in 3 days' time, I will raise it up. In other words, he predicted his crucifixion and his resurrection. And if we study the Gospels, we know that the life of Jesus Christ confirmed it. Well, I think the most wonderful aspect of the proof of the resurrection is in fact the actual resurrection of Jesus Christ. The Lord Jesus Christ embodied the resurrection. Again, we're going to look at the scriptures. I said to you earlier that we are Bible-based seminary, and I would like the scriptures to speak for itself. Let's look at 1 Corinthians 15, verse 12 through to verse 14, and then we're going to jump to verse 20 through to verse 23 for the sake of time. But if it is preached that Christ has been raised from the dead, how can some of you say that there is no resurrection of the dead? If there is no resurrection of the dead, then not even Christ has been raised. And if Christ has not been raised, our preaching is useless, and so is your faith. But Christ has indeed been raised from the dead, the first fruits of those who have fallen asleep. For since death came through one man, the resurrection of the dead comes also through a man. For as in Adam all die, so in Christ all will be made alive, but each in his own turn. Christ, the first fruits, then when he comes, those who belong to him. The point is clear in this text, friends. Christ was the perfect man who acted as the representative head of mankind to undo the effects of the fall. Now, in the Garden of Eden, Adam was the representative head of mankind, but he failed the test. So God had to undo all the effects that was brought about by Adam's sin. And so now we have the last Adam, Jesus Christ, the sinless one, the perfect Lamb of God. And the Bible says that he came to the face of the earth and he undid the effects of the fall. And the scripture that we have just read attests to that. Christ's resurrection also guarantees that we too will be resurrected. And that is a wonderful point of consideration. The New Testament also explains the resurrection of the dead. Paul devotes the whole chapter of 1 Corinthians chapter 15 to unpack this fundamental belief. Yes, friends, a whole chapter. And 1 Corinthians chapter 15 has 58 verses. And Paul devotes all of those verses to teach about the resurrection of Christ, the resurrection of the dead, and the resurrection of the body. There are also several other passages in the Bible that elaborates on the resurrection of Christ, the dead, and our bodies. Let's now look at the period of the resurrection. There will be two resurrections. The first resurrection is the resurrection of the righteous, and the second resurrection is the resurrection of the wicked. The righteous will be raised to eternal life, and the wicked will be raised to eternal death. Two resurrections. One for the righteous, one for the wicked. For the one, it's everlasting life. For the other one, it is eternal death. The resurrection of the righteous will occur when Christ returns. Now, this also depends on your view on the millennial. We have a post-millennial view and an amillennial view, and then we have a pre-millennial view. For the post and amillennialist, the resurrection of the righteous and the resurrection of the wicked happens more or less at the end of the age. However, for us as believers, we know that the resurrection of the dead will happen at the end of the age, but we are of the premillennialist view, and we believe that it will happen before the millennial reign of our Lord Jesus Christ, and that we will reign with Christ for 1,000 years. So according to our understanding, yes, it will happen at the end of time, but it will not happen at the same time as the resurrection of the wicked. There will be a 1,000-year gap between the resurrection of the righteous and the resurrection of the wicked. We hold to this view because of what the Bible teaches in 1 Thessalonians chapter 4, verse 13 through to verse 18. It says the following: Brothers, we do not want you to be ignorant about those who fall asleep, or to grieve like the rest of men. We have no hope. We believe that Jesus died and rose again, and so we believe that God will bring with Jesus those who have fallen asleep in Him. According to the Lord's own word, we tell you that we have, who are still alive, who are left till the coming of the Lord, will certainly not precede those who have fallen asleep. It continues, for the Lord Himself will come down from heaven with a loud command, with the voice of the archangel, and with a trumpet call of God, and the dead in Christ will rise first. There's the emphasis, and the dead in Christ will rise first. After that, we who are still alive and are left will be caught up together with them in the clouds to meet the Lord in the air, and so we will be with the Lord forever. Therefore, encourage each other with these words. Yes, friends, we believe it will be at the end of the age, but it will be before the millennial reign of Christ. For the post and amillennialists, they believe the resurrection of the righteous and of the wicked will be at the same time. We have slightly a different view than this. Then, the resurrection of the wicked will occur at the end of time. Now, what does this mean? Because it can be a little bit confusing. The resurrection of the wicked will happen at the end of the world, just before the final judgment, but after the millennial reign of Christ. Let me say that again. It will be at the end of the age, after the millennial reign of Christ, and it will be before the final judgment. And final judgment will take place before we enter our eternal or final state. Let's now look at the portrayal of the resurrected body. We will look at Jesus' example, and then we will look at Paul's explanation. If we look at the life of Jesus and what his resurrected body was all about, you will see that it was, one, a genuine body, it was a developed body, and it was a body that could be recognized. It was also an original body. Paul's explanation of these facts that I've just mentioned is that, yes, it will be a genuine body, but it will be a spiritual body. And I will explain that whole concept of what we refer to when we speak of a spiritual body. Yes, it is a developed body, but it is also an imperishable body. Although we will recognize our bodies in the life to come, it will be a glorious body. And that, although it will be an original body, it will also be a powerful body. Let's look a little bit closer at this moment in time. The resurrection body will be a genuine body. Jesus' body was a real physical body made of flesh and bones. We know through the gospel account in the gospel of John that Jesus was touched by one of his disciples, namely, as we term it, doubting Thomas after his resurrection. And we also know from the teachings of John that he even ate fish after the resurrection. Now, for all of us who like to indulge in a few edible things, I think that is also good news, that we will be able to eat with our resurrected bodies. It was a genuine body, yes, it was a glorified body, but it was a real body. Then we see that the resurrected body will be a developed body. Jesus was raised as an adult in the prime of his life. We too will be raised as fully developed adults, and we will have complete bodies. Now, maybe you are asking the question, what about babies? What about teenagers who die? Will they also be resurrected with a complete developed body? Our conclusion, based on the life of Jesus, is yes. But this is a nice point for discussion. So please email me or contact the offices, and we can start a point of discussion when we look at this whole aspect of babies and teenagers and their resurrected bodies. Let's move on. The resurrection body, or the resurrected body, will be a recognizable body. Although Jesus had an infinitely more glorious body, people were still able to recognize him. They knew that it was the Lord Jesus Christ that they saw. The resurrection body will also be an original body. The resurrection body is a body made from a new substance, and it will not contain any single particle of our current body. It will be minus the sinful nature, and it will be minus all the flaws that our current body possesses. Let's look at Paul's explanation. The resurrection body will be a spiritual body. By a spiritual body, Paul does not mean that it will be a body of spirit, but he means that it will be a real body situated for a life in a spiritual kingdom. In other words, our resurrected bodies will be a body that will serve the eternal purposes of God in a spiritual kingdom, minus sin and all the negativities of the earth. The resurrection body will also be an imperishable body. Our resurrection bodies will not be subject to death and disease. In them we shall have eternal life. It will be imperishable. The resurrection body will be a glorious body. Our resurrection bodies will be handsome and healthy, perfect and desirable in any way. I like that statement, that it will be handsome and that it will be healthy, perfect and desirable in every way. Then, lastly here, the resurrection body will be a powerful body. Our resurrection bodies will have many powers we do not have now. They will be free of the weaknesses we now have. Now, if you read the gospel accounts, after Jesus passed away, after he died on the cross of Calvary, we have the disciples all being fearful, and they locked themselves up in a room. And while they were still having some form of discussion, the Bible says that Jesus visited the disciples in a room that was locked. So Jesus suddenly just appeared in the room. And that emphasizes the point that our resurrected bodies will have powers beyond what we have now in our limited sinful bodies. Then we also know that Jesus appeared and spoke to two men on the road to Emmaus. Jesus spoke to them and opened up the scriptures to them. And then Jesus sat with them at the table, and he was having a wonderful meal with them. And as he was breaking the bread, their eyes were opened and they saw Jesus Christ. And the Bible says that he suddenly disappeared from amongst their midst. Once again, he disappeared. He entered the room that was locked, and then he suddenly just disappeared out of a room. And that emphasizes that we will have abilities beyond our current bodies. This was a production by the South African Theological Seminary called Crossroads. And should you require more details pertaining to this program, please feel free to contact our offices. We've been discussing the subject, Grounded in God, and we've discussed lesson number 5, the resurrection of the dead. Although there are many people today that don't believe in the resurrection, we have gone to the scriptures and we've looked at the scriptures, and we can see that Jesus Christ himself rose from the dead, and that guarantees our resurrection, and that Jesus will come one day and he will rescue us from the sinful bodies, and he will come at the end of time. The Lord bless you.
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Dick Saunders has our attention next, as he once again reminds us that giving thanks is so crucial. We'll be working from Psalms 92, and that should take us all the way to the top of the hour.

Hello and welcome. Thank you so very much for tuning in today. It's Sunday, and I hope you'll enjoy our Sunday broadcast of Rendezvous.

Psalm 92 commences with these words, "It's a good thing to give thanks unto the Lord and to sing praise unto thy name, O Most High." We were just speaking together before coming on the air to you about the fact that there's such a difference between those who are godly and those who never have any time in their mind and heart for God. The godly wake up in the morning and think of God and are thankful for a new day, maybe sunshine, maybe snow, maybe rain, but all are necessary, and our minds are thankful to Almighty God. We're mindful of the blessings He gives to us in family and home, and our thoughts go out to Him when waking and through the day, giving thanks to the Lord for His great goodness. The majority of people, vast millions of people, give no thought to God. They take everything for granted. They grumble about the weather. They grumble about most things that are not just as they would like them to be. Instead of seeing they're all part of a great plan of creating discipline and shaping and making our lives and our characters. How different is the life of the Christian, the life of the godly man, and the life of the ungodly? And it was that in mind that brings us to Psalm 92. "For it's a good thing to give thanks unto the Lord." He goes on to speak about the fact that it's a good thing to speak of the loving kindness of God in the morning and to speak of His faithfulness every night. I wonder how it is with you. Are you a thankful person? A person that is constantly thanking God for all the mercies that you enjoy? Do you thank Him for home and family, friends and loved ones, for your church, for the fellow church members with whom you worship? Do you thank Him for the sunshine and the rain? Do you thank Him for food? Do you thank Him for all the common blessings that men enjoy, but most never give thanks for? But do you give thanks? The psalmist said he did, and he said it's a good thing to give thanks unto the Lord. And then he mentions some of the things for which he does give thanks unto the Lord. In verse 4 of Psalm 92, he says, "For thou, Lord, hast made me glad through thy work. I will triumph in the works of thy hands. O Lord, how great are thy works, and thy thoughts are very deep." Let's think about that for a few moments and ask ourselves whether we fit in to this pattern which David sets before us. "For thou, O Lord, hast made me glad." Are you a happy person, a thankful person, a person with a glad heart? Well, I don't expect that Christians can go through their life always with a sickly smile on their face and a grin. We have our tears, we have our sadness, we have our days of bereavement, we have days of disappointment and discouragement. There are down days, but they can still be glad days. For in the midst of all these experiences that we have to face, we can say, "Lord, I'm thankful for them all because you are shaping and moulding my life through all these experiences." But David says, "For thou, O Lord, hast made me glad." And I'm sure there are days when your heart bubbles over with thanksgiving to God for certain blessings which you're enjoying. Maybe you had a wonderful time in your quiet time with the Lord reading the Scriptures, and He thrilled your heart with some precious thought concerning Himself and His promises. Maybe you received a letter from a friend or one of your children and it gladdened your heart. Maybe you listened to a sermon and it did your soul good. It could be you went for a walk through the woods and through the trees, the beauty of them all, or it may be through the flowers, and you just say, "Oh, my heart's so glad. Listening to the birds sing, my heart is so glad." The psalmist says, "Thou hast made my heart glad through thy works." And it may well be that he was thinking of the works of God in creation, for they do make the heart glad. I can't walk across the South Downs near my home without having a heart bubbling over with thanks to God. The beautiful views, the singing of the birds, the corn when it waves in the breeze, the beauty of the little flowers in the springtime, the orchids and the cowslips and the primroses and the bluebells. Yes, your heart is made glad.
That is through the work of God's creation. Through God's creation, we see the beauty around us and cry, what a wonderful God. How beautiful is everything that he has made. How wonderful are his works. But then there are other works that make us glad. For God's works are not simply works of creation. It's not simply that he brought everything into being, maintains everything, upholds everything, keeps everything in perfect order, brings the seasons to us in their order with the beauty. No, it's not just that, though that is wonderful. It's the works of his hands. And when I think of the works of his hands, I not only think of the psalmist who said that from the fingers of the Lord he flung the great spheres into space. I think of the works of the hands of the Lord Jesus, who went to Calvary and died upon a cross to redeem and to save sinners. My heart is more gladdened by the redemptive works of God than the creation works of God. The creation works of God cause me sometimes to stand in absolute wonder of the majesty and beauty and glory of it all. But I am broken and humbled and totally amazed when I think of the redemptive work of the Lord Jesus. I will triumph in the works of thy hands. To triumph, to overcome, to be victorious, to be an overcomer, not through anything I can do, not through the works of my hands, but through the works of his hands. Nothing in my hand I bring, simply to thy cross I cling. Naked come to thee for dress, helpless come to thee for grace. Foul I to the fountain fly, wash me, Saviour, or I die. Thus wrote the hymn writer. And maybe he was thinking that he would triumph in the works of God's hands. Nothing we can bring could cause us to triumph. We couldn't reach the goals that God has set. We're sinners and we fail. We could never reach the heavenly home that God has prepared. We are sinners and we're not fit to enter in. But we can overcome sin. We can overcome the pessimism that fills the heart of the poor, convicted sinner. We can triumph. We can look over to God and to the provision he has made in Christ. I will triumph in the works of thy hands. And what was this work? He says, O Lord, how great are thy works, and thy thoughts very deep. His thoughts of us are very deep. His compassion is deep. His love is deep. His intervention on the behalf of sinners was a deep, deep work. And God did it all through Christ. What is this work? Well, first of all, that he who is very God became flesh and dwelt amongst us. Jesus became human. He was God, creator of the universe. What are the works of the Lord Jesus? Well, the works are many. He worked miracles. He fed the hungry, raised the dead, healed the sick. But there are works greater than this. He went to the cross. And there, with his arms and his hands outstretched upon the cross, he died, that a sinner like you and me might be saved and cleansed. I will triumph in thy works. How great are thy works! There's no way that any of us could ever be pardoned by a holy God, forgiven. None of us could ever reach heaven. None of us could ever have peace in our heart. None of us could be continually glad and gladdened apart from through his work. For Jesus, who is very God and became very man, laid down his life and gave up his life and offered up his soul as a sacrifice for sin, that you and I might be at peace with God and that we might sing a song of gladness in our heart and of thanksgiving to him.

Thank you so much for tuning in today. I do hope you'll tune in tomorrow, same time and same station. And so until we meet again, this is Dick Saunders, not only thanking you for tuning in, but praying that God will bless you and God guide and keep you until we meet again. Goodbye.

0: 1 o'clock has arrived, and as per usual on a Saturday, we have the Turning Point Omnibus, so five sessions headed our way back to back. And yes, this program airs during the week as well, so get a copy of our schedule from our website to see when to listen. We'll begin with Dr. David Jeremiah sharing part two in his message, Trusting God in Times of Trouble.
1: What's the hardest part about fully trusting God? 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Today, on Turning Point, Dr. David Jeremiah turns to the 37th Psalm and considers what it really means to wait on the Lord. As he continues the series, Making Sense of It All, here's David to introduce the conclusion of his message, Trusting God in Times of Trouble.
2: Well, today we open our Bibles to Psalm 37, and this is one of the most powerful psalms when you're going through difficulty. Each paragraph begins with an instruction like, trust in the Lord, delight in the Lord, commit your way to the Lord, rest in the Lord, wait on the Lord. These instructions are so powerful, and they're played out in the psalm, and we're going to talk about it today on Turning Point, so don't go anywhere. We're here to help you and encourage you as we study the Word of God together. Just a few months ago, we embarked on a brand new initiative. We released our first ever fiction book. It was called Vanished, and it told the story of the rapture in incredible terms. It was just the first of three in this series of fiction books, and the second one has just now been released. It's called Shattered, and it is the story of what happens on earth after the rapture. From the rapture to the second coming of Christ, the intrigue that takes place on planet Earth is captured in this fictional account. And this book, Shattered, a beautiful new book, is available to you for a gift of any size during this month. Please ask for your copy of Shattered when you make your gift today. Here is part two of Trusting God in Times of Trouble.
3: So here's the first thing. Are you delighting in the Lord? And if you are, the Bible says if you delight in the Lord, He will give you the desires of your heart. When you delight in the Lord, He'll probably change your desires. And He will give you the things that you really want, that He really wants you to want. And when you get them, they'll be the things you always wanted. When you trust in the Lord and delight in Him, He will give you the desires of your heart. Oh, I could give you some testimonies about that from my own life. You say, well, that's true, Pastor. How does one trust and delight in the Lord? How does one delight in the Lord? Well, I want to show you something that I think is a pretty neat little formula that will help you. And that is over in the 119th Psalm, just a few pages over. And I promise you, as you're heading there, I'm not going to read this Psalm. It's the longest chapter in the Bible. Psalm 119. Somebody told me this is the psalm you want to have read when they're about to execute you and they ask you, is there any scripture you would like us to read? This is the psalm you want to have read. But as you know, the 119th psalm is all about the Word of God. The Word of God is mentioned in almost every verse. But interestingly enough, the word delight is found six times in Psalm 119. And I want to run through these scriptures, and you just, if you got your Bible open, you can just follow because I'm going to take them in order. Notice verse 16. I will delight myself in your statutes. Notice verse 35. Make me walk in the path of your commandments, for I delight in it. Verses 69 and 70. The proud have forged a lie against me, but I will keep your precepts with my whole heart. Their heart is as fat as grease, but I delight in your law. Verse 77, let your tender mercies come to me that I may live, for your law is my delight. Verse 92, unless your law had been my delight, I would have perished in my affliction. Verse 174, I long for your salvation, O Lord, and your law is my delight. Now let me ask this question, class. Did you get it? What is the psalmist delighting in Psalm 119? What is it? The Word of God. He may call it the statutes, the law. He uses a lot of synonyms for the Word of God in this psalm. But what David is saying is that he has found his delight in the Word of God. Now, here is the formula for what you do when you're trying to delight in the Lord. I know this will be a bit convicting to all of us, but let's just swallow this pill a little bit together and recognize it's the truth. Here it is. Your attitude toward the Word of God is usually a mirror of your attitude toward the Son of God. Your attitude toward the Bible is your attitude toward Christ. In other words, if you say, I delight in the Lord, and you never open this book, you're just fooling yourself. Because where do you learn about the Lord? You learn about Him in this book, don't you? So when you delight in the Word, that's how you learn how to delight in the Lord. You know what will happen when you start to delight in the Word? You will see Him on every page. Even in the Old Testament, He is prefigured and prophesied and pictured, and His typology is all over the book. When you delight in the Word, you will discover all of a sudden that you're delighting in the Lord. I don't know that you can do one without the other, because the Word of God, both the written Word and the living Word, are united eternally together. Do you delight in the Lord? When you're going through difficult times, get your focus off of your problems and your focus on your Savior and delight in Him. That will keep him in perfect peace whose mind is stayed upon Him. Isaiah 26:3. Trust in the Lord is the first one. Delight in the Lord is the second one. Here's the third one. Commit your way to the Lord. This is verse 5. Commit your way to the Lord, trust also in Him, and He shall bring it to pass. So we're going to say these three things together now, one right after the other. Are you ready? Here's our little formula. Trust in the Lord, delight in the Lord, commit your way to the Lord. Now, what's the difference between trusting in the Lord and committing your way to Him? Well, the word commit means to take something that you currently have and totally and completely release it to somebody else. Literally, what the psalmist is saying is you should take your way, your life, and give it over to God. Commit your life to Him. Roll your burdens on the Lord. Give your stuff to God. And don't hang on to it yourself. This is a common truth, both in the Psalms and in the New Testament. Psalm 10:14 says, the helpless commits himself to you, Lord. You are the helper of the fatherless. Psalm 55:22 puts it this way, cast your burden on the Lord, and He will sustain you. 1 Peter 5:7 is one of the first verses I learned as a little kid going to Sunday school, and here it is, casting all your care upon Him, for He cares for you. When we commit our way to the Lord, we take all of the issues that we're dealing with in our own life. We take the inequities that we see in the world where bad people get promoted and we get passed over. We take the financial things that happen to us when we trusted people we thought were good and we discovered they're not. We take all of that, and while we try to do our best to manage it in the power of the Holy Spirit, there comes a point in time for all of us where we have to bundle all this stuff up and just say, Lord, this is way too much for me. I'm just casting it all to You. I'm giving it to You. I was going through, well, my wife still calls it Black May. When I came here some years ago, many years ago now, we had 1 month. It was probably the worst month of our life. Just some turmoil that happened is just kind of one of those things. And I was overwhelmed. I was 40 years old. I'm telling you, this was a long time ago. And I didn't know what to do. I remember going into my office one day and walking into my office and seeing my chair sitting behind my desk. And I just kind of pictured, I said, Lord, I'm not going to sit in that chair today. That's Your chair. I don't know what to do with all this stuff. I'm just going to lay it out before You. I'm putting it on Your desk, Lord. It's Yours. I never felt such a sense of relief in my life to know these problems are not mine. I've given them to God. And when you commit your way to the Lord, He will help you. He will take you through. I mean, here's the problem that we all have, and you see if you're not like me. I give it to God, and then about 2 hours later, I take it back. And I'm walking around thinking, you know what, Lord, I thought I got rid of this. I found that you got to keep doing that over and on. Lord, I thought I gave this to you, but I took some of it back. And here it is again. And you just do it until after a while, you begin to realize that you've committed your way to the Lord. When we commit our way to the Lord, we let Him tell us the direction we're going to go. We let Him tell us what we're supposed to do. And we let Him help us know what we're to do with the troubles that are in our life. Release all these things to Him. Let Him take them all. So trust in the Lord. Delight in the Lord. Commit your way to the Lord. Here's the fourth one. Rest in the Lord. And this is not about what some of you do in church. This rest in the Lord is verse 7. Notice what it says. Rest in the Lord and wait patiently for Him. Do not fret because of him who prospers in his way, because of the man who brings wicked schemes to pass. To rest in the Lord is to be silent before Jehovah God, without clamoring or presumptuous indifference. I love this. Hush before God. Hush before Him. Sometimes you just have to get before the Lord, keep your mouth shut, and rest in the knowledge that He's in control. To wait for the resolution of the problem, knowing that God is in charge of the situation, and not only is He in charge of the situation and the solution, He's in charge of the timing too. And notice in this verse, we have two ways we can deal with problems. We can either hush before the Lord, or we can fret. Do not fret. How many fretters do we have here today? Any fretters? Oh yes, it's a common practice. It's kind of the indoor sport for evangelicals, fretting. Well, let me say just a word about that. The word fret is only found where we're told do not fret. It's in Psalm 37 three times, and it's over in Proverbs once. I want to show you where it is in Psalm 37 because you're open to that passage right now. Verse 1 says, do not fret because of evildoers. Verse 7 says, do not fret because of him who prospers in his way. And verse 8 says, do not fret. It only causes harm. And then Proverbs 24:19 says, do not fret because of evildoers, nor be envious of the wicked. What David is dealing with is the same thing we deal with in our day today. He looked around at the world in which he lived, and he was under tremendous pressure and pain, and it seemed like all the bad guys were just, nothing was wrong. It looked like all the sinners were prospering and all the saints were suffering. And David didn't understand that, and he was tempted to fret, and so he uses this passage to say, well, wait a minute, don't do that. The English word for fret comes from an old English word, friton, which means to devour, to eat, to gnaw into something. The Hebrew word David actually used as he wrote this in the original language is the word kara, which is at its root the idea of growing warm and blazing up. Now listen carefully to what this means. Put these two pictures together. Think of fretting as a rat inside your soul gnawing away at you. Think of Satan as an arsonist setting little blazes of distrust inside your heart. David is saying something like this. He said, I have been young and I am now old. I have seen many things. I have suffered many burdens. I've learned many lessons. But based on a lifetime of experience, my advice is kill off the rats and put out the fire. Do not fret. It only causes harm. When you think about gnawing and burning, what does it make you think of? Have you ever had an ulcer? Lots of people today, ulcers are just eating them up. I remember hearing someone once said to a patient, a doctor said to him, he said, if you don't cut out your resentment, I'm going to have to cut out part of your intestine. Because fretting is not only not a good thing spiritually, it's a very bad thing physically. And David said, fret not. Do not fret. Because if you put your trust in the Lord, you won't have to fret because God, you see, isn't finished with the wicked yet. You may think that those guys out there who are doing all these bad things, who are ripping us off and all of this, why is God allowing that? Well, just wait a minute. God isn't finished with them. In fact, if you go through this psalm, you will discover God is in charge. Let me just read you some verses. Psalm 37:2, for they shall soon be cut down like the grass and wither as the green herb. Verse 10, for yet a little while and the wicked shall be no more. Indeed, you will look carefully for his place, but it shall be no more. Verse 20, but the wicked shall perish. God is in charge. Let me just read you some verses. Psalm 37, 2, for they shall soon be cut down like the grass and wither as the green herb. Verse 10, for yet a little while and the wicked shall be no more. Indeed, you will look carefully for his place, but it shall be no more. Verse 20, but the wicked shall perish and the enemies of the Lord like the splendor of the meadows.

was no more. I sought him, but I couldn't find him. Here's a little parable that will help you see what I think David is trying to get us to understand. Suppose Rip Van Winkle. Suppose he lived in Germany back in the 1930s, and he had watched Hitler rise to power, spreading himself like a Green Bay tree and enslaving the small nations beneath his shadow. It would have been a time of terror, and indeed it was a time of terror. And so one day, sensitive Rip Van Winkle climbs a high mountain to get away from the chaos in the valley and see if he can see life in a little better perspective. And at the top of the mountain, he falls asleep for 20 years. Oblivious to the horror and the suffering and the revolutionary changes caused by the Second World War, he descends the mountain in the early 50s, and he's confused and bewildered by all the changes about him. A vacant lot where his house once stood, a prison reduced to bombed out rubble, a different flag flying on the city hall. Where are the brown shirts, the Gestapo, the concentration camps? Where are the armies of the Third Reich? Where is Hitler himself? The destroyer has been destroyed, and Rip Van Winkle, whether he's a religious man or not, can echo the psalmist, "I have seen the wicked in great power, spreading himself like a green bay tree, yet he passed away and he was not, and I sought him and I couldn't find him." And we're reminded that even in this world today, sometimes Almighty God plays out the drama of justice in just one single lifetime. If you had lived in the early days of my story, you would have thought the world was plagued with the insensitive, wicked cruelty of Hitler for as long as you could see. One day, Almighty God, sitting on his throne in glory, said, "That's enough!" And it was over. And one day, my friends, all of the evil we see in this world that so troubles us, that we'd like to scream out at, we put our trust in the Lord, and our trust is this: God is in control. And one day, you and I will wake up, whether on this earth or in glory, and it will be gone. And we will be in the presence of the one in whom we have trusted forevermore. So here's what David is saying: trust in the Lord, delight in the Lord, commit your way to the Lord, rest in the Lord. Here's the last one: wait on the Lord. Oh, I don't like this. Rest in the Lord and wait patiently for him, verse 7. Do not fret because of him who prospers in his way. Let me just say this to you all. Time is nothing to God. It's nothing to him. And it ought to be more like nothing to us. God's never in a hurry. Why are we? God is never early. He is never late. He's always on time. And sometimes when we want these things to be resolved in our own schedule, we say, "God, why don't you hurry up and get this done?" And God isn't listening to us because he's not on our schedule. I hate to tell you that. God is not obligated to work out the issues of our life on our own schedule because God doesn't have a schedule like ours. God is not affected by time. When you are waiting on the Lord, here's what you're doing. It doesn't mean you have to be passive and sit with your hands folded and not try to deal with some of the issues in your life. When you're waiting on the Lord, you're not lagging behind him. You're not walking ahead of him. You're not indifferent to what he's doing. You're not worrying about what he's doing or what he's not doing. Waiting for the Lord, the word wait is found two other times in Psalm 37, verse 9, "The evildoers shall be cut off, but those who wait on the Lord, they shall inherit the earth." And Psalm 37, 34 says, "Wait on the Lord and keep his way, and he shall exalt you to inherit the land." So trust in the Lord. Delight in the Lord. Commit your way to the Lord. Rest in the Lord and wait on the Lord. I want to tell you that the Lord Jesus loved Psalm 37. Did you know that? Because one day when he was speaking and giving us the Beatitudes, he quoted one of the most important verses in the psalm that we have studied today. You see, there are many today who are saying the righteous are being defeated. They're saying, in a sense, that the righteous is foolish and there's no reward for being righteous.

0: They see the success of sinners and the suffering of saints, and they reason that virtue has no reward and vice has no punishment. It makes no difference how you live, they say. It doesn't pay to be good. I hear that, and so do you. In its own way, that comes through in our conversation. But now the psalmist makes this great affirmation, so great that Jesus echoed it in his Beatitudes. Look in your Bibles at verse 22. Here's what the psalmist says. For those blessed by him shall inherit the earth, but those cursed by him shall be cut off. And the Lord Jesus, going into Psalm 37, giving us the Beatitudes of Matthew chapter 5, said, blessed are the meek, for they shall inherit the earth. And one of the reasons we don't get it is because we don't understand that meekness is not weakness. Meekness is power under control. Meekness is having all that you need to do whatever needs to be done, but understanding the importance of being restrained. And there never was anyone who was meeker than the Lord Jesus himself. We would not believe these words had we not watched him live. Even from the lips of Jesus, we would question the validity of these words. But listen to me. Let me remind you of who he is. He who could have entered the world as royalty came as a baby in a barn. He who could have commanded a conquering army rode into the city on the back of a borrowed donkey. He who could have crushed men into submission appealed to them with words of sweet reasonableness and loving acts of mercy. He who could have destroyed his enemies with a single stroke allowed them to lead him like a lamb to the slaughter. Yet let me ask you this question. Who has inherited the earth? Christ or his enemies? Who alone continued his triumphant march through the centuries while kingdoms and empires and thrones and dictators have risen and fallen again? But here stands Jesus, triumphing over it all. The meek inheriting the earth. Jesus of Nazareth, you see, is history's supreme vindication of a Hebrew psalmist who once dared to predict that the meek would inherit the earth. Because of Jesus, the most righteous man who ever lived, crucified by the ultimate concentration of human wickedness and raised from the dead to the throne of the universe, we can believe that in God's world, it does pay to be good. Jesus shows us the way. And he says that while it seems as if wickedness is triumphing, just wait, just watch. One of these days, the scripture says, every knee shall bow and every tongue shall confess that Jesus Christ is Lord to the glory of God the Father. Hallelujah. What does that mean to you and me? We're on the winning team. We are. Some days you get discouraged and get a little bit disoriented, but when you begin to trust in the Lord and delight in the Lord and commit your way to the Lord and rest in the Lord and wait on the Lord, you will see Jesus high and lifted up with his arms stretched out over all the chaos of this world, and he is in control. Hallelujah. Amen.
1: Now, here we are at the end of this message, getting ready for the next time around, where we're going to talk about when trials become our teacher. And where else could we go but the book of Job to learn from that? We'll talk about that tomorrow. I hope you'll be with us. Till then, this is David Jeremiah. I'm here every day, Monday through Friday. This program is called Turning Point. We teach the Word of God every day. 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
2: 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Going through hardship is never enjoyable, but it's almost always beneficial. Today, Dr. David Jeremiah considers how that truth plays out in the life of Job, who learned firsthand how God can bring the greatest of blessings from the worst of circumstances. 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
1: Well, there's one man in the Bible whose trials surpass everybody else's. And that man, of course, is the man Job. And we're going to look at the second chapter of the book of Job today and draw some wonderful principles that help us understand what to do when trials become our teacher. 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Now let's get started with this discussion on trials from the book of Job.
0: Today I want to talk with you about the subject of when trials become our teacher. I have often recounted the tragic circumstances surrounding the writing of It Is Well With My Soul. You may remember that the song came from the heart of a man who was torn by testing and loss. Horatio Spafford was a very prosperous senior partner of a successful law practice. Prosperous and successful, that is, until the Great Chicago Fire, which destroyed much of his wealth, along with most of the city of Chicago. Horatio remained in Chicago after the fire to finish a case that was pending, and his family set out for Paris. He was to join them later. On November the 21st, 1873, the luxury ocean liner taking Anna Spafford and their four daughters to Europe was rammed by another vessel, and in less than 20 minutes, it sank. And unconscious, Anna Spafford was rescued from some floating debris, but all of the children perished. While on the way to be with her in Europe, after he received her note that all the children had been lost at sea, Horatio asked the captain of the ship on which he was traveling to alert him to the place along the way where this tragedy had occurred. And he went up and cried out to the Lord and went back to his cabin, and on a piece of hotel stationery from Chicago, wrote down the words to the song, "It Is Well With My Soul." Almost familiar as his song are the words of Anna's telegram to her husband. When she was notifying him of what had happened, she sent simply these words, "Saved alone, what shall I do?" To a fellow survivor, she said, "God gave me 4 daughters. Now they have been taken from me. Someday, maybe I will understand why." Job had lost his children, not 4 daughters, but 7 sons and 3 daughters. They were swept away when the house in which they were having a party was struck by a tornado and the house collapsed on them, killing them all instantly. The loss of Job's 10 children was the final stroke in Satan's first attack against him. In round 1, Job lost all of his possessions and all of his family except for his wife. Now, at this point in the story, at the end of chapter 1 and the beginning of chapter 2, the central question of this book shifts. It shifts from the question, "Can a man lose everything he has and still bless God?" to "Can a man lose even what he is and still remain under God's blessing?" So we begin the second chapter with Job accused by Satan. And in verses 1-3 of chapter 2, we read these words, "Again, there was a day when the sons of God came to present themselves before the Lord. And Satan came also among them to present himself before the Lord. And the Lord said to Satan, 'From where do you come?' So Satan answered the Lord and said, 'From going to and fro on the earth and from walking back and forth on it.' And the Lord said to Satan, 'Have you considered my servant Job, that there is none like him on the earth, a blameless and upright man, one who fears God and shuns evil, and still he holds fast to his integrity, though you incited me against him to destroy him without cause?'" Using the same words that we are familiar with from the first chapter, we are told that Satan returns and is in the presence of Almighty God along with God's ministering angels. As in the first meeting, God initiates the conversation and he turns to Satan and he says to him, "What do you think of my man Job now? I let you give him your best shot, but Job hasn't cursed me." "No, in fact, he hasn't cursed me. He's actually blessed me. Satan, I'm telling you, there is nobody like Job on the face of the earth, and you will never break him." But how many of you know Satan doesn't give up easily? Can I get a witness? If he would not give up on Jesus Christ until after he had tempted him 3 times, he's not going to give up on Job after 1, and he's not going to give up on us either. And so we learn, first of all, about Satan's persistence. And then we learn about his persuasion. In verses 4-5, we read these words, "And Satan answered the Lord and said, 'Skin for skin. Yes, all that a man has he will give for his life. But stretch out your hand now and touch his bone and his flesh, and he will surely curse you to your face.'" Satan says to God, "God, I went as far as you'd let me go. I took away Job's possessions and I took away his family, but that's all you allowed me to do. Job still has his health, God. And because of that, he can get another family and he can start another business. But I'll tell you what, Lord, if you let me touch his health, he will curse you to your face. Now, what he's saying is this. He's accusing Job of sacrificing his children, his animals, and his servants in order to preserve his own hide. Satan was convinced that Job would give all he had for his own life. In other words, Satan is saying that Job only loves God because God protects him and keeps him healthy. So he says, God, you let me take away Job's health? That'll be it. He'll curse you then, Lord. He'll curse you to your face. And so we move from Satan's persistence and his persuasion to his permission. Notice verse 6, and the Lord said to Satan, behold, he's in your hand, but spare his life. God issues Satan a permission slip with virtually unfettered power to harm his body, but God restricted Satan and would not let him kill Job. Now it's important to know, before we go any further, that God is always in control. Satan could not do anything that God would not let him do. And God is allowing Job to be a testimony, if you will, to a man's ability to trust in his God when all the props are taken away. But mark it down, Satan doesn't have unrestricted power. He can't do what he wants to do. He has to get permission from God. So we move from his persistence and his persuasion and his permission. Now notice his persecution in verse 7. So Satan went out from the presence of the Lord, and he struck Job with painful boils from the sole of his foot to the crown of his head. Satan afflicted Job with a disease. We do not know for sure what that disease was. It is identified primarily in the text in a very graphic form. He had painful boils from the sole of his foot to the crown of his head. He was covered with sores. The Hebrew word for the word boil means a burning sore. The word is used for the boils with which the Egyptians were smitten in the plagues of Exodus chapter 9. Job was covered with these burning, inflamed sores from his foot to his head. The disease was likely the dreaded black leprosy of the Near East, often referred to by the title elephantiasis. The name for elephantiasis comes from the fact that the limbs in this disease take on a dark color from heavy incrustation due to the sores and the extreme swelling, which makes the limbs of the person look like elephant's legs. And they say the suffering with this disease is absolutely indescribable. If you read through the rest of the book of Job, you will run into some of the things Job was feeling and the symptoms of his disease. I just made a list of a few of them, and I won't ask you to look them up, but let me just tell you what they are. We begin in the second chapter with boils in verse 7, severe itching, verse 8, degenerative changes in his facial skin, verse 12 of chapter 2. In chapter 3, we discover he's lost his appetite and he's full of depression, verses 24 and 25. In chapter 9, he has difficult breathing. In 19, he has foul breath. In 19, he also has the loss of weight and continual pain and fever. These are just a few of the things Job was experiencing because Satan was allowed to touch his body. Apparently, as we read the text, and this is a little bit gross, but it's right here and I have to tell you about it. Apparently, Job found relief from the itching by scraping himself with a piece of broken pottery. So now we see Job outside of the city, sitting on an ash heap. The city garbage was deposited and burned there, and all of the rejects lived at the dump. The people who are living there are begging for alms for whoever passed by. At the ash heap, dogs fight over something to eat, and the city's waste is brought and burned, and the city's leading citizen, Job, is now sitting at the dump on an ash heap outside of the city. Before we leave this section, I want to take just a moment and share a couple of summary paragraphs about Satan, because we run the risk right here of either giving him more credit than he deserves or not giving him enough. I came across a couple of paragraphs by a Welsh preacher by the name of Peter Williams, and he writes this. He says, "We are sometimes in danger of adopting one of two extremes where Satan's power is concerned. On the one hand, we overrate his power and treat him as if he were almost equal to God. He is not, for he is a created being, and he does not possess God's attributes of omnipotence, omniscience, and omnipresence. The limits of his power may be seen in the fact that he can only do to Job what God allows him to do. But even greater is the danger of underestimating his power, which is also very extensive. The first two of Satan's attacks upon Job are connected with his manipulation of men. He uses the Sabaeans and the Chaldeans to do his work. The second two temptations shows his control over the forces of nature, the fire and the wind. And the last temptation uses sickness of his subject's body to get across his point. For all of his sinister cunning and power, Satan is a created being, and therefore he is no match for the sovereign God who created him. He is the enemy of our souls, and he will use every means at his disposal to bring about our destruction. But we must never forget that he is. For all of his sinister cunning and power, Satan is a created being, and therefore he is no match for the sovereign God who created him. He is the enemy of our souls, and he will use every means at his disposal to bring about our destruction. But we must never forget that he is already a defeated enemy. And all the vicious attacks upon the believer are but counteroffensives that are doomed to failure." Let me tell you something, friends. Satan was sentenced at the cross of Jesus Christ. The sentence hasn't been fully carried out, but one day it will. In between the sentence and the judgment, we're living in that period of time, and Satan's kind of on the loose. And he's a frantic, desperate creature because he knows his days are numbered. So don't be taken aback by Satan. Keep your guard up. But don't let him make you believe that you have to do anything he tells you to do. He reports to Almighty God, and he can't do anything that God won't allow him. And the Bible says, "There has no temptation taken us, but such is common to man. And God is faithful, who will not suffer us to be tempted above that we are able, but will with the temptation also make a way of escape." We can be victorious over Satan, and he does not have power over us to do anything that we don't open the door of our lives to let him do. Hallelujah. Job, accused by Satan. But now, we got to talk about the second part of the story. And I've been looking forward to this with fear and trembling. And we're going to talk about Job's wife. We read, first of all, of her advice in verse 9. "Then Job's wife said to him, 'Job, do you still hold fast to your integrity? Why don't you just curse God and die?'" I read a lot of books when I'm studying a series like this, and I love to read Chuck Swindoll's books because he sits loose in the saddle. And he always wants to make sure that while we deal with serious things, we don't get too serious. And right here in his book, he tells this story. He said there was a couple in bed one night, and the husband got up in the middle of the night and he went downstairs, and after he'd been gone for a while, his wife realized that he should have come back, and she gets worried and she goes downstairs. She walks in the kitchen and he's sitting at the kitchen table drinking a cup of coffee, staring out of the window. She says, "Honey, what's wrong?" He said, "Oh, nothing." She says, no, you wouldn't get out of bed and come down here in the middle of the night and sit in the kitchen, drink coffee and stare out the window if it wasn't something wrong. What's wrong?" He says, "Well," he said, "the words don't come easy." And as she walked over to see him, she saw he was crying. He said, "You remember 20 years ago when we had our first date?" She said, "Yes." He says, "You were 16 and I was 21. She says, "Yes." Do you remember the night we were sitting out in front of the house and we were smooching?

0: and your dad saw us, and he went back in the house and he came out with a pistol. And he put the pistol in the window and he said, anybody who kisses my daughter like that will either marry her or spend 20 years in prison. And he said, I just realized tomorrow was the day I would have gotten out. Now, I have to recover from that very quickly, because I sort of noticed that the majority of the laughter sounds sort of masculine. I don't see a lot of ladies laughing at that. But I wanted to tell you that because the rest of this is interesting, to say the least. After Satan struck the first time against Job, all Job had left was his wife and his friends. Now we read that even his wife has abandoned him. You cannot imagine how painful that must have been to the patriarch. Chrysostom, a church father who is not supposed to have any sense of humor about this at all, wrote that the only reason Satan didn't kill Job's wife when the rest of his family was killed was because he knew he was going to use her later on to do some more damage to Job. And the most difficult thing to accept about the seventh verse of this chapter is the fact, if you look at it carefully, Job's wife asked Job to do exactly what Satan wanted him to do. Did you see that? Satan wanted Job to curse God and die. And she said to him, why don't you curse God and die? One of the things we have to be careful about here is to recognize that even though people are close to us, sometimes they can give us wrong messages. Adam listened to Eve. Abraham listened to Sarah. Job's wife advised him to give up his faith and commit suicide. But I want to tell you something. There's another side to this story that we need to be careful to mention. Before we throw Job's wife under the bus, I'd like to try to put this whole scene in perspective. Don Baker has written a book called Pain's Hidden Purpose. And in that book, he has written these words. He says, many have speculated as to just what Job's wife may have meant when she looked at that emaciated and blackened body and suggested that Job end his suffering. Some see Job's wife, he wrote at this point, as hardened and bitter, unconcerned for his relationship with God. I see her, wrote Don Baker, as a sensitive, caring, concerned woman who loved Job and honored his commitment. No family could have enjoyed the oneness that Job's family shared if their mother had been calloused or cruel. But she was stretched at this point. Weeks of suffering had passed without relief. Every morning she woke up to the same pain, only to find it intensified. Every night she'd pray for her husband's healing, but it never came. And there was no medication, no Tylenol 3, no Percodan, no Demerol, no morphine to ease the pain, no Valium, not even an aspirin to help him go to sleep. His suffering was so intense, his looks so hideous, his conditions so infectious that he was forced to move out of the house and relocate at the city dump. And she couldn't stand it any longer. In a moment of deep and frustrated anguish, she suggested, Job, why don't you curse God and die? Tell God you've had enough. He's not going to heal you. He's gone back on his promise. He's not even aware of your problem. Job, I'd rather see you dead than like this. Maybe we could die together, end of quote. It's hard to blame this woman, isn't it, when you realize what she was experiencing. But to his credit, Job didn't listen to his wife's advice. He gave a solid answer in verse 10. He said to her, you speak as one of the foolish women. Shall we indeed accept good from God, and shall we not accept adversity? In all this, Job did not sin with his lips. Job's response here was profoundly simple. As you read the language, here's basically what he said to her. He said, woman, don't talk like a foolish person. You're talking like an unbeliever. Don't do that. Shall we accept good from God, he said, and not accept his adversity? And he rejected her suggestion. Job was slowly, methodically being stripped to the very nakedness of his spiritual being. All the things that clothe the spirit of man were being ripped apart. All that man leans upon for help and strength was taken from him, until we now see this man left alone, a soul that was forced to stand naked in the universe of God, all the props removed. I want to stop for just a moment and put a little counsel in here, if I might. I want to take just a moment and remind all of us, now that we've done away with all of the ups and downs of Job's wife, and just say to the wives here, don't ever, ever underestimate your importance to your husband. Don't ever think your words of affirmation are less important than others. I promise you, your husband cares more about what you say than what anybody else on the earth says.
1: Amen. And these instructions from Job's wife were quite amazing, aren't they? Some of you are saying, well, I'm sure thankful I don't have a wife like that. And hopefully none of you do, but she was quite a piece of action in this story. And Job had to overcome some of the things that she said. We'll talk more about that when we get together again tomorrow, right here on Turning Point. We're talking about making sense of it all. It's a series of lessons on some of the explanation passages in the Bible. We've talked about finding strength through weakness, finding courage when fatigue drains you, and so many other thoughts that are a part of this discussion. We still have quite a ways to go. So if you're looking for encouragement, don't miss Turning Point every day. July is a month of encouraging messages from the Bible, answering your questions, motivating your heart, making you want to continue to serve God with everything you have. We'll see you next time right here.
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